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2: Here he talks about distinguishing. Is it a willful intent? Do you intend to inflict a wound upon them that will kill that person? And if you use a weapon that would kill them, definitely. And of course, this is why God established the whole justice system, the whole governmental system of civil government, so that whether it's within the family, if you don't have a community or a state, then within the family, there has to be this judicial system that will take the law and then apply the law. And if someone's broken the law, find if they're really guilty. And if they are, then apply the penalty for breaking the law. And we see that throughout all of our society. It's begun, used to be anyway, in the home. Dad and mom set up a set of rules. And if I counsel young people about raising children, I say the first thing you got to have is a constitution they understand. These are the rules. This is what we live by. And if the kid's going to live by it, mom and dad have to live by it. Everybody lives by the constitution because that's our set of laws. And whenever we live by it, if you break it, then this is the penalty. And then you have a structure of penalties based on the severity of the crime. That's God's way of doing it. It works every time. I'm always amused when somebody calls me back and says, you know, this works. And I said, you mean you didn't expect it to work? God's the one that designed it. It wasn't me or one of the books you read. God designed this thing because it's the perfect way to do it. But in the justice system, if you have the capital crime, you have the capital punishment. Not only if I willfully intend to kill them and try to, but if I willfully neglect something that would cause their death. And in Exodus 21, he gives us the example of a person owning the ox with the big horns and it goring someone to death. And it says there, distinguishes, if the ox has been gentle up to this time and never shown any intent to hurt anybody, then it was an accident. Something agitated him all of a sudden, but still you have to make restitution. But if the ox was one that was intent on attacking people, of trying to gore people, and you knew it, and yet you did not put them in a pen or you did not restrain them, and people had told you about this, and the ox then killed somebody, it says there in verse 29, his owner also shall be put to death. It's my responsibility if I own it. If I own a vicious dog and it attacks somebody and kills them, it's my responsibility. And there under the Jewish law, then you give a life for a life. If I did not take care of my responsibilities and someone was killed in the process because I knew that this could happen and I didn't try to keep it from happening, then I'm guilty of murdering that person, although I didn't actually touch him. And of course, it shows us again, not only murder itself, but the responsibility for those things that can cause death. And I have to realize that. That's one reason that we charge some people who are under the influence of alcohol as a capital crime. And they usually don't give them the death penalty, but they give them a long time in prison, especially if they were known to drink and drive quite a few times. Why? Where did that ideal come from? It come right out of the law of God. God said, if you willfully neglect, and then out of your neglect, someone is killed, you're responsible. And if that negligence is something that's repeated, and you know that it can cause death, then you can receive capital punishment. Killing the unborn, Exodus 21. If two men are fighting, or if someone attacks a woman and they cause her to lose her baby and it dies, it says, then thou shalt give life for life. You see, God highly values life, any life, but God highly values human life because he made human beings in his image. We not only have a physical body like the animals, but we have a soul. And because we're made in God's image, we have the ability to make choices. We can choose to do right and wrong. We can choose to do good and bad. We make those choices because God made us with that ability. But when we make those choices, then we have to answer to God for those choices. So if I choose to inflict some sort of wound or whatever that causes a life to be taken, then I'm held responsible, and I'm supposed to be held responsible by the community, but I'm held responsible by God for sure, and I'll give an accounting to God for sure. And here he says, if they do it intentionally and cause the death, then it's given a life for a life. And I need to understand how much God values life. If we go all the way back to Genesis, and we'll see that in a minute under the commandment of God, God said, if you take a life, if you shed blood and you do it with murder, then your blood will be shed. Your life will be taken. Now, when we distinguish between the two, and we talked about this under the ox goring someone, if it was accidental, then it's an accidental death. Also, they give you an example in Deuteronomy. Over there, they have the flat top houses, and a lot of times they would eat up there. They'd even sleep up there in the hot weather so that it would be cooler, and they made a nice, just flat top. Well, if you have a flat top house and it's a couple of stories off the ground, you need to put a railing around it so nobody don't just fall off or walk off. If you didn't do that and someone was injured, then you had to make restitution. It wasn't fully your fault. They should have been careful, but it was partially your fault because you didn't have the railing. It was an accidental death, but you were guilty of it, and then you had to be charged and you had to make the restitution. So we distinguish between the killing, whether it was intentional, whether it was something that you had a part in that you just neglected and it was your fault, or if it was an accident. Then we have self-defense, Exodus 22. Someone's breaking in your house in the nighttime. Back then, they didn't have floodlights like we do now. So in the middle of the night, very dark, somebody's breaking in. You don't know what they're doing. Your family's in danger, and you strike them and kill them. You're not guilty of murder because you were protecting your family. Call it self-defense. If it was daytime and you could see them and you saw all they were doing was stealing something, then while you could hold them and charge them with stealing before the government or before the civil authority, you didn't have the right to kill them. If you could see them and they weren't showing any body harm to your family, then you didn't have the right to kill them. But if they were trying to do something to your family in self-defense, you protect your family, you are not guilty of murder. Now, we have laws like that in this country, don't we? That you have the right to protect your home. You have the right to protect your family. Some intelligent politician didn't think that up. It come right out of the Bible. It come right out of this passage. You have the right to defend your home. In fact, you have the duty to defend your home and your family. The thing is, you see, it wasn't intentional. You weren't laying in wait trying to kill them. It's something that happened in the process of you defending yourself. Then we have war. Wars have always been. Sadly, wars will always be. And God is against war in the fact man should be at peace, but God is also involved in war many times we find in the scripture. And we find stated in the scripture, there were times when there was going to be war. And Solomon in all of his wisdom says that in Ecclesiastes 3. He says there's a time of peace, and then there's a time of war. And a lot of times, no matter how much you try, and I would like to think that for the most part, our country has always tried to keep peace and be at peace. Many times we were attacked by outsiders. We didn't have a choice. We responded. Did we always do it right? I don't know. Only God knows in his infinite wisdom. But we responded. And there was a conflict, a war. There were times in older days, especially in Bible times, when kings went to war at certain times of the year. It was a matter of convenience. You didn't go to war in the middle of winter. All your equipment get bogged down, your troops get cold, harder to get supplies, the whole thing. It says there in 2 Samuel 11, you remember when David got in trouble, staying at home and seeing Bathsheba? It says there was a time after the year expired that kings went forth to war. David sent Joab, it's time to go to war, time to go get those fellows that's been aggravating us, whatever. There was a time that they actually did it. They planned it that way. There's times that you can't help yourself. But when we look at God himself, where is he set in this? In Exodus 15, the scripture says, the Lord is a man of war. Now, if you read Exodus 15, you know that that's Moses' song of victory. He's talking about there God drowning Pharaoh's army in the Red Sea, that God himself had taken on the battle to destroy this enemy of Israel, and that God himself fought against Pharaoh. Moses didn't touch Pharaoh. The people of Israel, they didn't have nothing to fight with. They were running for their lives. They didn't bring any weapons out of Egypt. God took Pharaoh's army and destroyed them in the Red Sea. And he says there, as Moses is making this statement, the Lord is a man of war. He's talking about this battle that just took place, whereby Pharaoh's army was destroyed. Then we see God giving direct commands to the kings of Israel. I picked Saul because this is the most evident one in 1 Samuel 15. Samuel goes to Saul and says, God has said, and this is what God wants you to do. He's made you the king. He's made you the commander in chief. And he says, the Lord of hosts says, I remember that which Amalek did to Israel, how he laid wait for him in the way when he came up from Egypt. Now go and smite Amalek, utterly destroy all that they have, spare them not, slay both man and woman, infant and suckling, ox, sheep, camel, ass, everything. Don't leave anything. If you remember, Saul got in trouble because he didn't obey the Lord. But God had already warned Amalek and his descendants. God had already warned all the Canaanites. They had 400 plus years to get right with God, to change their way of living. And God says, when your sin comes to its full, then I'll judge you. And that's exactly what he's doing here. But he used Saul and the army of Israel to annihilate the Amalekites. When will war end? We have the League of Nations, NATO, the UN, all the other things that they dream up. And we have more wars going on today than we ever had. What's going on? Man's sinful nature is doing its thing. Men are not at peace with each other. I want it, I'll take it from you. Where does that start at? Well, I'll tell you one house where it's very evident it starts at. My daughter has two little boys that have 12 boxes of toys apiece. And yet when one goes and gets a toy, the other one says, I want that. And then there's no longer peace. They're at war. And somebody has to separate them because they just keep tussling around till one of them takes it away. And a few minutes, the other goes and gets it back. It starts when we're kids. I want what I want. When we look at all the rulers who have declared wars on others, what were they after? Piece of land? To be a sovereign? To rule? To whatever? Or I don't like you, so I'm going to kill all of you. Man and his depravity don't stay at peace with the other fellow because of something he wants or something he don't like. When will that end? Well, thankfully, it's going to. Isaiah gives us a beautiful picture of it in Isaiah 2. And many people shall go and say, come ye and let us go up to the mountain of the Lord, to the house of the God of Jacob, and he will teach us of his ways. And we will walk in his paths, for out of Zion shall go forth the law. And the word of the Lord from Jerusalem. And he shall judge among the nations and shall rebuke many people, and they shall beat their swords into plowshares and their spears into pruning hooks. Nation shall not lift up sword against nation, neither shall they learn war anymore. That day is coming when the Prince of Peace will finally bring peace. But until then, there will be wars. And when the nation calls itself, and when we look at war, we have to realize it's just not some man saying, well, I'm going to go to war with you. I'll shoot you. I'm at war, so I'm okay. It is the nation that does it. It is the community. And again, whether they're defending their community against an enemy, whatever it is, when they legally say this is war and they call the citizens, then the citizens serve. When we look at it from God's perspective, we understand that's not murder when you're called upon in service. And you simply do it because you're fighting against the enemy. Capital punishment by the civil government is not murder. God established this right at the beginning. If a man sheds blood, by man shall his blood be shed. In Romans 13, he makes it very clear that that's still in effect. Listen as Paul talks to the church at Rome. And of course, the Jews were under the severe iron hand of Rome. Listen to what he says. Let every soul be subject unto the higher powers, for there's no power but of God. The powers that be are ordained of God. Whosoever therefore resisteth the power, resisteth the ordinance of God, and they that resist shall receive to themselves damnation. For rulers are not a terror to good works, but to the evil. Wilt thou then not be afraid of the power? Do that which is good, and thou shalt have praise of the same. For he is the minister of God to thee for good. But if thou do that which is evil, be afraid, for he beareth not the sword in vain. For he is the minister of God, a revenger to execute wrath upon him that doeth evil. That last phrase gives us a clear picture of what he's talking about. God has established the civil government and the civil authority for the lawbreakers. And whenever we break the law, there's that word revenger that you see so much in the Old Testament. The revenger of blood was the one that would execute the murderer. The revenger shall execute the wrath or the penalty upon those that do evil. So when a person is sentenced to death by the court, there has to be the executioner. And that's usually someone that's hired and paid by the state nowadays. In the old days, it was the avenger of blood, a man that was chosen to be the avenger, the one that was chosen to put to death the murderer. And again, he was within his legal rights. Now, you couldn't just go out and say, you kill my brother, therefore I'm going to kill you, because you weren't the appointed avenger. It has to be within the confines of the laws that are established. It's not just man running around being a vigilante saying, I'm going to set things right. It's done orderly and within the laws that are set. The command, God's eternal law, thou shalt not murder. Period. You can't do it. You don't have the right. You don't have the liberty. You can't do it. It has to be done. If there's going to be someone put to death, it has to be done within the confines of the law. Why? Reason. God created you and me in his image. God's value of life is extremely high, so far above anything we can imagine. God values life. We are his property. Paul says in Corinthians that this is God's temple. He made it. It belongs to him. He'll let it live here as long as he chooses. And whenever he chooses, he'll take away the breath of life, and the body will die, and the soul will be taken back to God or sent to hell. God's value is far more than you and I can ever conjure up. God values life, and it belongs to God. And he says, I'm the one that gives it. I'm the one that takes it away. You don't have that right. And he says there in Deuteronomy 32, there's none that can deliver out of my hand. So beware, you're going to be judged by God for all that you do, and you don't have the right to take life. The penalty for breaking the law. You murder, you'll be murdered. Genesis 9 and 6, I'll only read the one verse. Whoso sheddeth man's blood, by man shall his blood be shed, for in the image of God made he man. Quite simplistic again. You can't murder. Now we go to the spirit of the law, and the Lord himself is the one to help us look at this. When Jesus was here, people were very quick to say, oh, I kept the law perfect. They're talking about the letter of the law. I've kept it perfect. Lord, I'm innocent. I'm a righteous man. I've obeyed everything in the law. And they could say that because they hadn't killed anybody physically. They had committed adultery with some woman physically. They hadn't done a lot of things physically, literally, to the letter. But when we come to the Spirit, what was going on in the heart? And that's what Jesus showed them, that that's where he measured it at. What's going on in the heart? And in the verses I gave you, Matthew 15, for out of the heart proceed evil thoughts, murders, adulteries, fornications, thefts, false witness, blasphemies. Jesus is dealing with a young man who has come and asked him about life. And this rich young man, this is in Matthew 19, this rich young man wants to justify himself. And Jesus said, well, you know, you obey the law, the commandments. What are the commandments? And he gave them, and the fellow said, I've done all of those. Jesus said, well, that's great. You're to be commended. But you lack one thing. You go sell everything you got, give it all to the poor, come follow me, dependent only on me, even for your next meal. And the Bible says in Matthew 19, the man went away sorrowing. Why? It wasn't because he had riches. It's because that's what his faith was in. He didn't have any faith in God. He didn't have any faith in anybody. His faith was in himself and his own ability and what he had accumulated in riches. And when God was going to take away his security blanket, he didn't have nothing else to have his faith in. That's why he went away sorrowing. And the point being made there is, what's in the heart? And whenever I have murder in my heart, that's when I'm in trouble. When I really would like to just get somebody and hold them around the neck until there's no more wiggling. That's murder, even if it's only going on in my imagination. When I would really like to inflict mortal wounds in somebody because they've hurt me, that's murder in my heart. Jesus raised the bar to this level. He says, I want to see the spirit of the law. I want to see what's going on inside of you, the thing that you would like to do, but the law of the land refrains you. And he says in Matthew 5, 21 and 22, the scripture says, thou shalt not kill. Whosoever shall kill shall be in danger of the judgment. But I say to you, whosoever is angry with his brother without a cause is in danger of the judgment. He equates this anger and hatred with murder. And whenever we look at it, we realize he's elevating this thing right on up there because he's looking at the heart. What's going on in my soul? What's going on in my mind? That's what he's dealing with. And the Apostle John in 1 John 3 brings the same thing. And there he says, whosoever hateth his brother is a murderer. And he's not talking about physical murder, but he's talking about from the imagination, from the intent of the heart, if you really hate them. And of course, we understand how hatred works. When there's anger and hatred, it can boil. And a lot of times murder is actually committed because of anger and hatred. But you see, it was really committed before, in the heart of the person, it was committed before they actually did it physically. It just took it a while to boil and the volcano to really get worked up before it blew. And many times we do the same thing when we spew out our acid of malice and hatred because we just are angry at that person. We inflict upon them mortal wounds within their heart. We just stab them good and really wound their conscience, really wound them and hurt them. Which is worse? Having to live here with that mortal wound in your soul, or just being killed and then dying, going on to heaven if you're a Christian. And we come to that murdering of the name and the character. The person that's out gossiping, the tale-bearer, the busybody, the false witness. The person, and isn't it interesting that down here, two or three more commandments, he actually makes false witness one of the biggies. Because it is actually murder in the name. When you go witness falsely against somebody and tell things that hurt their name, that hurt their character before others, you're murdering that person while they're still alive. Now they have to live with that. The spirit of the law. And there he tells us, and the Lord told us in Proverbs, one of the things that he hates the most and that he considers an abomination is this murder of the character, the assassination of another person's name by what we say against them, falsely or otherwise. When we bring murder on this level, most of us become guilty, whether we like it or not. And we're reminded, as I closed in Romans 3, we're reminded, if it weren't for the grace of God, folks, maybe some of you are good enough that you get there, but your pastor wouldn't make it. Because there's been times I've been angry enough with somebody that had I had a hold of them, I might have done them in. And I don't say that with any pride at all. I say that with shame. There's been times I've said things about people, especially years ago, that hurt them, that hurt their name with others. I can't undo that. And if it weren't for the merit of the blood of Christ covering my sin, there'd be no hope. I'd just be lost because the penalty is death. And I deserve that. But the merit of the blood of Christ is God's grace, His forgiveness, the cleansing, the washing away. Thou shalt not murder another human being, physically or otherwise. If you do, then you're worthy of death. That's the penalty. And the only thing to keep you from it is that precious blood that Christ shed on the cross. When it's applied, when you have gone to Him and confessed, God, I'm guilty. I'm guilty. Forgive me, cleanse me, restore me to a right relationship. And if I'm guilty as a Christian from time to time of becoming a talebearer or false witness or getting angry within and in my mind sitting in the chair in the living room imagining throttling somebody or inflicting great harm upon them, I'm thankful that I can go to God, and because of the blood of Christ, He will listen to my confession. He will forgive me and cleanse me. And He doesn't cast me away. Because He's provided what's necessary to even absorb the penalty of the murderer. When we look at this and we look around today, folks, in our country, I can't ever remember a time that people have been so vicious, so quick to attack each other verbally and even physically. I'm appalled at some of the stuff that's going on in our bigger cities. Girls fighting literally on the streets and proud of it. Inflicting wounds upon each other and sometimes hurting each other seriously. Never thought about that of women in the past. You could see boys and men doing stuff like that when they were drunk or something else, but never just normally. But here we are with teachers having trouble with kids fighting, and I'm talking about this size kid, fighting in the schools. Just vicious, violent. Why? Because the value of life has been lowered and lowered and lowered. As a country, we kill millions of babies each year. Some even discuss putting the old folks to death because they're in the way now. They can't do anything profitable, so just get rid of them. And that's a common discussion in the higher-ups. What are we going to do with all these older people as they fill up all these homes, and especially the ones that are bedfast and those that can't get around at all? And you see, what we're doing is saying God's not in control and life isn't that valuable. And while they might have done a whole lot of good stuff in their life, there's a time now we don't need them anymore. And over here at the beginning, we don't want them, so go ahead and get rid of them before they even get started. You see, God says life starts at conception and ends whenever God says for it to end. Not up to man. It's up to God. Anybody that takes that life is classified as a murderer. God said you can't do it. You can't do it. The penalty is death.
1: 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I'm meteorologist Mike Coggs. Partly cloudy skies are likely tonight. We'll have a low of 66 degrees, and then our weather gets a little interesting for tomorrow as we're going to have a cold front combined with part of a tropical system that we'll all be kind of encountering the southeast over the next little while. So it'll be partly to mostly cloudy tomorrow with some scattered showers and storms, gusty winds at times. Strong storms are possible with a high of 88. We'll have scattered showers and storms Friday as well.

0: Chuck Missler, connecting the Bible to your life and the world around you. In today's study, Chuck continues his teaching on the Gospel according to Luke, chapter 16.
1: Lesson number one, we should use our resources to win people into the kingdom. You know, there are churches that have enormous balance sheets. There are some churches that have huge, huge reserves and no debt. And there are members on that board that they're not listening to. They're saying we should be using that for evangelism. We should be putting that to work, not accumulating a balance sheet. Jesus said the people of this world are more shrewd in dealing with their own kind than the people of the light. And that's certainly true. See, the dishonest manager, people of this world, sought to make his life more comfortable. And he happened to do so cleverly, and it was his cleverness that was commended. Lesson one, we should use our resources to win people in the kingdom. Disciples, the people of light, should act shrewdly, wisely, not dishonestly. They should exploit worldly wealth. One reason that a Christian tries to accumulate wealth is to have resources to do ministry things. And I know many of them. Very wealthy people, been very, very successful in their business, but motivated in order to have resources to help discipleships and scholarships and whatever. We should use our resources to win people in the kingdom. Jesus also used the word wealth, mammon or riches, when he affirmed that one cannot serve both God and love of wealth for its own sake. There's nothing wrong with wealth, it's the love of wealth that's the danger point. In verse 9, Jesus said that one is to use wealth, not store it up or be a servant of it. It's very important that the money don't own you. Wealth should be the disciple's servant, not vice versa. And that's the risk, of course. Wealth should be used to gain friends, is what part of one of the lessons here. The disciples would then be welcomed into eternal dwellings. Okay, the second lesson here, if we are faithful in our use of money, then we can be trusted with greater things than money. That's one of the thoughts here. There is nothing secular before the throne of God. We often think of Christian and secular. No, there's nothing secular before the throne of God. We cannot divorce the spiritual from the material because they're linked. Lesson three, we are to be single-minded. Not simple-minded, single-minded, okay? You can't have two masters any more than you can walk in two directions at once, okay? Okay, let's move on to verse 14. The Pharisees also, who were covetous, heard all these things, and they derided him. Now, the word derided here, ekmeterizo, is to deride by turning up the nose, to sneer at or scoff at, is the flavor there. And he said unto them, ye are they which justify yourselves before men. But God knoweth your hearts, for that which is highly esteemed among men is abomination in the sight of God. Wow. Though the Pharisees justified themselves, and we see that all through this in the previous chapter, God judges the inward man, and he will be the ultimate judge. The law and the prophets. Now, there's a very key verse here, by the way. It just comes up in verse 16, Luke 16, 16. The same issue comes up in Matthew 11. The law and the prophets were until John. What does that mean? That means John the Baptist is what closes the Old Testament, not the book of Malachi. The law and the prophets were until John. Since that time, the kingdom of God is preached, and every man presseth into it. So that's what we call the dispensation of the law and the prophets. That dispensation was up until John the Baptist, because he closes that by being the forerunner for the Messiah. The Messiah has now come. Different deal. The Pharisees misunderstood the blessings of God's covenant. They apparently assumed that a person's wealth was God's blessing in return for righteous conduct. We all seem to make that mistake. I know people that go into a church, and because they get cancer, the pastor or some of the leadership will assume they got cancer because they must be sin in their life. Boy, does that go over big, right? Can you imagine? And then they're surprised if the people leave that church to go to a different church. No, that illness or poverty or whatever is not necessarily a penalty or what for unrighteous conduct, and vice versa. We need to understand that.

0: Pharisees made that mistake. They completely neglected the fact that many righteous people in the Old Testament lacked material things, while many unrighteous people had plenty. They're not linked together. Be careful. Don't argue like Job's friends did, that Job's problems were because there was some hidden sin. Luke 16 illustrates that the Pharisees justified themselves, but they were judged by God. Luke 16, 17, it is easier for heaven and earth to pass than one tittle of the law to fail. Now, a tittle is the little decorative hook on some of the Hebrew letters. This is elaborated on in Matthew chapter 5, verse 17 and 18. Great verse. Jesus said in Matthew 5, 17, think not that I come to destroy the Torah or the prophets. I come not to destroy, but to fulfill. For verily I say unto you. Now, when Jesus wanted to emphasize something, he says, I say unto you such and such. When he wanted to emphasize it, especially put an underline on it, he'd say, verily I say unto you. Verily I say unto you, till heaven and earth pass, one jot or one tittle shall in no wise pass from the law, till all be fulfilled. That's quite a verse for lots of reasons. Primary one being, there's a call by Lord Jesus for us to take the Bible literally. One jot or one tittle. A jot is the smallest of the 22 Hebrew letters. You and I would mistake it for an apostrophe or a little blemish on the paper. It's a Hebrew member of the Hebrew alphabet, but it's just like an apostrophe. Now, a tittle is a little decorative hook. Not one yard or one tittle. He's saying not only is each letter relevant, each part of a letter is relevant. Okay, that's his way of getting us to realize he means what he says and says what he means. Take the Bible literally. That doesn't mean you ignore figures of speech. There are rhetorical devices in the scripture. There are metaphors, allegories, types, and I could go on and on. Do you know how many different types of rhetorical devices are in the Bible? How many different kinds of rhetorical devices are in the Bible? Over 200. They're cataloged and indexed with examples in our materials if you want to get into that. Okay, verse 18. Whosoever putteth away his wife and marrieth another committeth adultery. And whosoever marrieth her that is put away from her husband committeth adultery. Boy, is this a popular verse. Pharisees justify themselves, but we're not living according to the law. One example, this is used here just as an example, is divorce. Divorce and remarriage, Jesus defined as adultery. He gave one exception to this, by the way. If you want to get into this, you got to get into Matthew 5, Matthew 19, and 1 Corinthians 7. And there are exceptions to this. But that's the basic concept. There's two issues here. The divorce is only part of the issue. After the divorce, the remarriage is an issue. It's a complicated issue. It's an example of justifying themselves in the eyes of men, but not being justified before God. There's a distinction between accommodating the practices of that day, which they did, but they were wrong, and following God's instruction. Okay, now this for most of us is the big part of this chapter. The rich man and Lazarus. There was a certain rich man, which was clothed in purple and fine linen, and fared sumptuously every day. Purple and fine linen, that was as luxurious as you get, apparently. And there was a certain beggar named Lazarus, which was laid at his gate, full of sores. The fact that he was laid at the gate implies he was a cripple. He wasn't just poor, he was a cripple. Lazarus is the Greek form of the Hebrew name Eliezer, which means God is my help. Lazarus was sick, possibly crippled, because he was laid at the rich man's gate. By the way, as we go forward in this topic, I want you to realize there's only one person that's returned from the grave, and he has the floor. Jesus is presenting us information that we cannot get anywhere else. This is one of the few reliable passages. There's a lot of people writing books on after-death experiences and so forth. Be careful. Be careful. They either agree with what he's told us, or they're worthless, or worse. They may be dangerous. Notice that this is not a parable. Is an actually incident. These are real historical characters with names. There's two reasons that we emphasize his name to demonstrate it really happened. It wasn't merely a rhetorical device or a little story. The rich man likely did not know the man's name, but it's interesting, Jesus knew his name. Jesus knew Lazarus' name. There's a lesson right there. When you encounter a poor person, someone destitute, you don't know the name, Jesus does. He's watching. Verse 21, and desiring to be fed with the crumbs which fell from the rich man's table. That's his predicament. Moreover, the dogs came and licked his sores. And it came to pass that the beggar died and was carried by the angels into Abraham's bosom. The rich man also died and was buried. So we got a diversion here. Death is not the end. It's the beginning of a whole new existence in another world, and that's part of what this teaches us. Lazarus was righteous not because he was poor, but because he depended on God. The rich man was not condemned because he was rich, but because he didn't use his resources properly. Abraham was among the wealthiest in the world of his day, yet he was not in torment in Hades. He is an idiom for the good place. We're going to discover that Hades or Sheol has two compartments, a good place and a bad place. An idiom for the good place is Abraham's bosom. In hell or in Hades, he lift up his eyes, being in torment, this is the rich man, being in torment, and seeth Abraham afar off and Lazarus in his bosom. Now, wait a minute here. There's a great deal of information here. The rich man is conscious. He's aware. And he somehow knows what's going on over there. Because he sees Abraham over there, wherever that is. And Lazarus is there with him in his arms. Now, the word hell in your English Bible is a translation, usually, of the Greek word Hades. Okay? Abraham's bosom becomes an idiom for a place of paradise for Old Testament believers at the time of death. We're going to see that explained here and subsequently. Okay? Theologians believe Abraham's bosom was evacuated after the cross and the resurrection. I'll show you that in a minute. Christ was the first fruits of them that slept. 1 Corinthians 15 makes that reference. For the Christian, death means to be present with the Lord. Okay? Now, in the Old Testament sense, Lazarus was in Abraham's bosom. I'll show you what happened later. But for the Christian, when you die, he told the thief that was saved, this day you'll be with me in paradise. Okay? For the unbeliever, death means to be separated from God's presence. And we have no grasp of what that means. It apparently results in a tormented state. Physical death is the separation of the soul and the body. The body goes in the grave, the soul goes to Sheol in the Hebrew, Hades in the Greek. Separation of the soul and the body is physical death. The second death is separation of the soul and the spirit. And our soul, separated from God, is something we can't conceive of. And that's what's portrayed here in the tormented state. The word hell is an English word derived from a Saxon halan, which means to cover. Hence, it's the covered or invisible place. That's what the word was intended to convey, the dark, hidden place. In Scripture, there are four words that are rendered hell in your English. The word Sheol in the Hebrew, the word Hades in the Greek, the word Gehenna in the Greek, and the word Tartarus. We're going to look at each one of these so you understand the differences, because they're not the same thing. Well, two of them are the same thing. The Hebrew word is Sheol. It occurs in the Old Testament 65 times. It's derived from a root word meaning to ask or demand. So the word implies insatiableness, never satisfied. And it's thus described as hell is never, Sheol is never full. It's rendered grave 31 times, but that's actually a mistranslation. Because Sheol and grave are not the same thing. The grave is a physical place. You can own a grave. You can have graves in the plural. You never have Sheol in the plural. There's only one. Graves are a physical thing that you can identify, you can own, you can have title to. It's just the repository of the body, not the person. So sometimes Sheol, by connotativeness, is connotatively translated grave. But technically, yeah, there's a difference. Sheol is rendered hell 31 times in the Authorized Version, the place of disembodied spirits. For your purpose and mine, we can regard Sheol and Hades as synonyms. The inhabitants of Sheol are the congregation of the dead in Proverbs 21. It's the abode of the souls of the wicked dead in Numbers 16 and a lot of other places. It's also the location of the good in the Old Testament, Psalm 16, 30, 49, and so on. Sheol is described as the deep in Job, the dark in Job, and with bars in Job. So those terms are all identified with Sheol in the book of Job. The dead go down to it. So whether it's idiomatic or topological, it's down there is the idea, concept. It's not to be confused with Gabura, that term for grave. Sometimes Sheol is translated grave connotatively, but that's technically not correct. A grave is physical and receives bodies. Sheol does not. Grave can be used in the plural. No one can have, and one can have title to a grave. You can own a grave. It's right there, physically, wherever, you know. Sheol is singular, never used in the plural. Those are very conceptually different. Let's get back to the Greek term Hades. It's the word from that which is out of sight to denote the place of the dead. It's translated hell 11 times in the New Testament. The Septuagint uses Hades to translate the Hebrew word Sheol. So when we take Hebrew and translate it to Greek, Sheol becomes Hades. And that's used that way on 61 occasions. In Greek, Hades is associated with Orcus, the infernal regions, a dark and dismal place in the very depths of the earth, the common receptacle of disembodied spirits. That's the Greek concept behind Hades. And Greek conception had two subterranean divisions, Elysium, paradise, and Tartarus, which is really, really dark. Okay? You think Hades is dark, Tartarus is, well, we'll get to that. Hades refers to the abode of the unsaved dead prior to the great white throne judgment. That's from Revelation 20. Hades is a prison with gates and bars and locks, according to Matthew 16, Revelation 1. It's downward also. And the righteous and the wicked are there but separated. Okay. Some view the blessed dead as in the part of Hades called paradise. And we'll see that in Luke 23. The other idiom we ran into this chapter was Abraham's bosom. There's a good place in Hades, in other words. However, the rich man lifted up his eyes, in verse 23, the bosom of Abraham was far off. So not only is he distance, but there's also a hierarchy difference. He's lower, it's higher kind of thing. Abraham's bosom is obviously in heaven, and you encounter that in Matthew chapter 8. Most of the early church fathers viewed paradise as part of heaven, not Hades. Well, that's because they're after the cross, and we'll get to that. The two-compartment view that I'm presenting here is an accommodation to the Greek conception. Okay. Now we get into another word that's different than the two words we've spoken so far, the word Gehenna. That originally was Gebene Hinnom, the valley of the sons of Hinnom, is what the word originally meant. The valley was a deep, narrow ravine to the south of Jerusalem, separating Mount Zion from the so-called Hill of Evil Counsel. And the Hill of Evil Counsel is a very interesting hill, by the way, because when the United Nations set up their headquarters, they set it up on this hill. The hill they happened to pick was the hill of Evil Counsel. So every knowledgeable Jew gets amused by that. And they also call them the Jeeps always have UN on the side of them. They call them the unsoldiers. Anyway, this ravine, here the idolatrous Jews offered their children in sacrifice to Molech in 2 Chronicles 28, 33, and Jeremiah talks about this. But the Jews that were idolatrous gave their children to this bronze idol, heated till it was like red hot. That was child sacrifice. So this ravine is notorious for being the site of those practices, but it also became the city dump. That's where they dumped trash, and there was always something smoldering and burning there. So it became an idiom. Gehenna became a rhetorical device to speak of the lake that burns with fire and brimstone. And so a place of everlasting fire and burning is the concept in the term Gehenna. In this sense, it is used by our Lord 11 times. The lake which burns with fire and brimstone. It's not hell in the sense of Hades. It's where Hades will later be dumped into that. The lake which burneth with fire and brimstone is the word, what the word Gehenna means. So Hades and Gehenna are different. Hades is temporary, because in Revelation 20, verse 14, it's going to be cast into Gehenna. Gehenna is forever. It's outside time. It has no terminus. It also has no hope. We can't imagine that. Hades is in the earth, and apparently it's suggested that it's geocentric, because there's a bottomless pit. The only place you can have a pit with no bottom is at the center. Now, Gehenna is sometimes confused with the term the outer darkness, and 9 out of 10 commentators fall into that trap. It turns out the term outer darkness in the Greek is a very strange construction. It's not the way you would say outer darkness in Greek. It's a relative, it's a darkness that's outside. That's really, the idiom is always used with respect to a banquet. There are people that are not allowed in the banquet. That doesn't mean they're unsaved. It's a widely misunderstood term, very complicated to get into. I don't want to get into all that here. Just be aware of the fact that most people have a misconception about what the outer darkness is. And the distinction I'm making is supported by 9 of the top Greek sources. It's not a fringe view. It's a minority view, because most people haven't been taught about it. But it turns out there are exegetical discoveries that support the idea the outer darkness is not Gehenna, although many people associate it with Gehenna. Hades is associated with the bottomless pit, the abuso, the abyss, and we'll come to that. And so there's another term that shows up only once in the New Testament. Peter uses the term Tartarus. It's a Greek term. It's a word translated hell with only one use in the New Testament, 2 Peter 2:4. What does it really represent in the Greek mind? The deepest abyss of Hades. In Homer's Iliad, it's described that Tartarus is as far below Hades as the earth is below heaven. That's, again, a Greek mind, what the word Tartarus is intended to suggest. So I don't know where it is, but I don't want to go there. It is the specific place of incarceration of the angels that sinned. In Genesis 6, we have the angels that sinned, and Tartarus is specifically the place that those angels that sinned are incarcerated. That's what Peter's talking about in 2 Peter 2:4. There's another term that comes up. The word is abuso. It's a related term to the bottomless pit or the abyss. In the Greek, it's abusos. This is what the beast of Revelation comes out of. That's where he comes out of, the bottomless pit. That's where Satan will be bound for 1,000 years during the millennium, is in the abuso. It's also a place from which the demon locusts emerge in Revelation 9. So it comes up a couple of places, but it's pretty dark stuff. So let's talk about the underworld a little bit. We have Hades, and Hades is in two parts. There's a place of torment. That's where the rich man found himself. And there's Abraham's bosom. Hades embraces both concepts. It's not finished. Come back to this. There's apparently an impassable gulf between the two of them, we're told in Luke 16. The rich man wants Lazarus to take it, dip his finger in water and cool his tongue. There's no traveling between these two. It's an impassable gulf. Now, we also encounter the bottomless pit. It doesn't say this, but we sort of presume that that bottomless pit may be somehow part of the impassable gulf. You can almost visualize it that way. But that's just our conception from what we have from this chapter. There's much said about each one of these things, but this is the way they apparently relate to one another. And the bottomless pit may also be idiomatically equivalent to Tartarus. Doesn't say that, but it's not a far stretch on that one. Some insights. You want to realize the man in Hades was fully conscious. There's no soul sleep here. He was aware of what was going on. He had memory. He could speak. He was in pain. And he expressed desires. His eternal destiny was irrevocably fixed, and he knew it. Come to grips with that one. There wasn't any second chance here. He knew it was over. He had it. He knew that what he was experiencing was fair and just. There was no attempt to reconsider. He also knew something else. He knew what his brothers needed to do to avoid his own fate. He knew that his brothers had to repent to avoid getting into his predicament. And he pleads that somebody tell him. There's a tremendous amount of awareness that he's burdened with. Now, by the way, he's not yet in hell in the sense of Gehenna. He's in Hades. So here he is in verse 24. And he cried and said, Father Abraham, have mercy on me and send Lazarus that he may dip the tip of his finger in the water and cool my tongue, for I am tormented in this flame. That's a description of someone who's there. Not a rhetorical device. This is Jesus presenting an actual incident. I am tormented in this flame. No soul sleep here. He's conscious and very much aware.
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4: With SRN News, I'm Keith Peters in Washington. Forecasters are keeping a watch on the first Atlantic tropical storm of the season, Arthur, as it moves through parts of Texas and Louisiana. National Hurricane Center forecaster Dan Brown says Tropical Storm Arthur will likely affect parts of the southeastern United States.
5: Most of the heavy rainfall is going to be across Louisiana and then parts of southern Mississippi and Alabama. And then as we move through the latter part of the week, there still is going to be a risk for heavy rainfall across parts of the southeast as kind of the residual moisture from the system remains over that area.
4: Officials urged millions of people along the Gulf Coast to take the storm seriously amid warnings that the storm could dump dangerous amounts of rain in some areas. In Louisiana and Mississippi, some communities set up locations for residents to collect sandbags and clear debris from drainage systems. Germany and Poland are signing a new defense deal as the balance of power in Europe shifts.
6: The new defense agreement puts aside Germany and Poland's complicated past to strengthen European military cooperation at a time of heightened tension with Russia and growing uncertainty over U.S. engagement in Europe. Germany is seeking partners as it moves to revitalize its military, the Bundeswehr, after decades of neglect, with ambitions to build the strongest conventional army on NATO's European side, an effort that could make it a central pillar of European defense in the years ahead, while Poland's importance as a logistic hub for Ukraine, alongside its growing economy and heavy defense investment, has made it a compelling partner for Germany and other core European countries. I'm Charles Ledesma.
4: On Wall Street, the Dow down by 507 points, the Nasdaq dropped 354, with the S&P 500 lower by 91 points. This is SRN News.
7: 91.5, The Blessing Weather. I'm meteorologist Mike Cox. Partly cloudy skies are likely tonight. We'll have a low of 66 degrees, and then our weather gets a little interesting for tomorrow as we're going to have a cold front combined with part of a tropical system that will all be kind of encountering the southeast over the next little while. So it'll be partly to mostly cloudy tomorrow, with some scattered showers and storms, gusty winds at times, strong storms are possible with a high of 88. We'll have scattered showers and storms Friday as well, with highs near 80. 91.5, The Blessing.
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10: Welcome to Family Talk, the broadcast division of the Dr. James Dobson Family Institute. I'm Gary Bauer, Senior Vice President of Policy and Culture here at JDFI. I'm also the host of the Defending Faith, Family, and Freedom podcast, and I'm really glad that you've joined us today. We've got another great show. They're all great, but this show is particularly great. It's another one of our installments of our Everyday Heroes series. Our guest is Rich Bott. Rich was a dear friend to the Dobsons, as well as to all of us at the James Dobson Family Institute. And I think it's kind of ironic. Some of you are probably listening to the show today on the Bott Network. I also have a daily commentary I do that Rich runs on the Bott Network, and I'm very proud to have that opportunity every day to talk to his wide audience. Rich is the third-generation Christian broadcaster. He follows in the footsteps of his grandfather, the Reverend Dr. S.H. Patterson, who founded the Radio Prayer League and began broadcasting the gospel in 1926 in Denver, Colorado. And of course, his father, Dick Bott, who founded KCCV, Kansas City's Christian Voice, in 1962, which was the beginning of the Bott Radio Network. Now, today, Rich, my friend, serves as the president and CEO of Bott Radio Network. And look, this is not some seat-of-the-pants operation. It reaches over 64 million listeners across 130 stations. Rich is also part of the National Religious Broadcasters Hall of Fame, which our founder, Dr. James Dobson, was part of. And he also serves on the board for NRB, the Far East Broadcasting Company, and the D.L. Moody Center. He and his wife, Faye, live in Kansas. Rich, it is great to have you on Family Talk. I've been really looking forward to this time with you.
11: Thank you so much, Gary. I'm so delighted to be with you and your broadcast, the End of Day Report. We're delighted to broadcast across Bott Radio Network as well as Family Talk. And Dr. Dobson and Shirley have been dear friends from the very beginning when they started to broadcast to families all across the nation. Bott Radio Network was among the first stations in the country to begin airing their broadcast.
10: You know, Rich, you and I and Dr. Dobson have probably been in about 1,000 meetings over the years, and each of them with talking about and developing strategy about very important things to our country. And I know that that Dr. Dobson had a great love for your whole family. Do you recall when you first recollect knowing of Jim and Shirley and whatever comes to your mind? I think our listeners would be.
11: Yeah, Dr. Dobson had these big arena stadium events. There was a film series, and then there would be live events on the road, and we were able to promote them in several of our cities. And then I remember there came a time when he decided that he needed to get off of the road and spend more time with his family and focus on his family. And that's when he began to look to the radio to be able to be in one place and speak to people all across the country. And I think it started with the 25-minute Saturday or weekend program, which we carried on Bott Radio Network. And then it grew and grew and grew from there. And we've been with him every step of the way.
10: Rich, I remember one of the first interactions I had with Dr. Dobson. I was in the Reagan administration at the time. And one of the first questions he asked me, we were working on an issue together, but one of the first things he asked me was, well, Gary, tell me how you came to Christ. He always wanted to know that. So I know that he would want you to share with our listeners how you first came to the Lord, which has led to all of the things you have done and accomplished in your life since then.
11: Well, absolutely. Dr. Dobson would say the most important thing to tell the next generation is be there. And he is there now. And we want to join him in heaven one day. Always delighted to share that. I was blessed to grow up in a Christian family. And my exposure to the gospel started at a very early age. My grandmother used to teach Child Evangelism Fellowship. And so I was very familiar with the flannel graphs and the Bible stories. And as a five-year-old, I trusted Jesus as my Savior at her knee. Later, when I was 10, I reconfirmed that commitment at a Youth for Christ rally and in Kansas City, Youth for Christ. And so that's a very, very important part of my testimony. One time I was giving my testimony and I just shared that part about going forward at a Youth for Christ rally. And my grandmother said, Richie, don't you remember when you were five and you accepted Jesus? And I said, yes, Grandma, I do remember that. So I'm always careful to include that whenever I share my testimony. But Gary, let me share this with you as well, if you don't mind. When I was in junior high then, I was at a Youth for Christ camp, and Kansas City Youth for Christ would take over John Brown University for a week for their summer camp. And there was a missionary speaker at chapel, and after the missionary chapel was over, then there was going to be lunch, and I remember I was looking forward to lunch, and he was speaking, and I wasn't paying too much attention until the very end. Then he said, so if you're willing to serve the Lord on the foreign mission field as a missionary, then stand up and say, here am I, Lord, send me. And I remembered thinking just in that instant that I don't want to be in Africa in a hut and it'd be sweaty, it'd be hot, there'd be mosquitoes and flies and it'd be miserable. I wouldn't want that. But everybody around me, all of my peers were standing up and saying, here am I, Lord, send me. So as a hypocrite, I stood up and said, here am I, Lord, send me. And I felt such a pang of conviction in my heart that I lied to the Lord. I lied in front of all of my friends. And instead of going to lunch, I ran back to the dormitory and threw myself on the bed and said, Lord, please forgive me for being a liar and a hypocrite. And I couldn't get release from that conviction until several months later. As I wrestled with that, I remember I was in bed and I realized that the Lord created me and he loved me and he created me for a purpose. And I would never be happy in life unless I was doing exactly what it was that he created me for. And so I committed then to the Lord, I'll do whatever you want me to do. I would find fulfillment in that if I was following your will for my life. So that is, I look back on that and I think that was a real turning point in my life as I committed to the Lord to follow his leading and whatever.
10: What a wonderful story, Rich. That really is. Your heart breaks, mine breaks at all the statistical stuff about how many young people don't know Jesus, even though there's some evidence of maybe a quickening and awakening going on now. But in recent years, you know, there has been a falling away from the church, and there's so many youth problems. And of course, many of them, I think, get back ultimately to not understanding that there was a God that made you and a God that loves you. And that's what gives life meaning.
11: I really think that we're involved in spiritual warfare. And so much of what the media says, well, that's crazy. You know, there's this assassin that did this crazy thing or this craziness. And as I look at that, I think this isn't crazy, but this is evil. And we really are involved in a spiritual warfare between good and evil. What we get to do here at Bot Radio Network is provide a platform for some of the nation's finest Bible teachers and Christian news and information to help people grow in their faith and apply their faith in their daily life. Mm. And that's where I'm finding real fulfillment in what we do.
10: That sounds fantastic. Well, Rich, I mentioned in the introduction, you're a third generation bot involved in broadcast radio. Do you remember the first time you became aware of broadcast radio? And in fact, somewhere in getting ready for the show, I think somebody mentioned that you actually, as a young man, had your own radio show at some point.
11: Oh, I did. It was called Teen Tempo. And it was every Saturday, and we would play some of the popular music for teenagers, Christian teens back that would be the early 1970s. I grew up in Christian radio in a very real sense. My

0: My sister and I used to play in the studio. My mom and dad would give us a little tape recorder to play with while they worked at the radio station, and we would pretend like we were preparing radio programs. And that were some of my earliest recollection. Sherry would preach, and I would say amen.
1: Wow. And this is the 100th year anniversary, right, of the beginning of the Bott family enterprise? Is that right?
0: Thank you. Yeah, my grandfather was a pioneer broadcaster, and that's on my mother's side. His name was Dr. S.H. Patterson. He came to Christ. He got saved at a camp meeting in western Kansas and felt the call of God on his life to be a preacher. And like a circuit-riding preacher, he preached in three different towns out there in western Kansas. And one day he went to his neighbor's house, and his neighbor had one of these new radio receiver sets. But on that early, early radio receiver, he put on the headphones and heard R.R. Brown preaching the gospel out of Omaha. And he was captivated with the idea that you could be in one place and preach the gospel, and people over such a wide area could hear. And so he felt like God was calling him to harness this new technology for the expansion of his reach, to reach more people with the preaching of the gospel. And so back then, if you're going to be on the radio, you had to live in a city that had a radio station. So he moved the family to Denver, Colorado, and formed an organization called the Radio Prayer League, started an independent church there in Denver, and bought time on the local radio station for the Radio Prayer League broadcast. And that's the legacy that we have. And that goes back to 1926, which is exactly 100 years ago this year as we're recording this. And so we just thank the Lord for his faithfulness all these many years as we've kind of started at the very infancy of radio. And now we're adding all of these new technologies together with that.
1: Isn't there an interesting story, I believe, about your grandfather and the Great Depression and how that got wrapped up in the value of radio also?
0: Yes, there is. And I'm delighted to share that with everybody. So if my grandfather was broadcasting in the Roaring Twenties, 1926, well, then the crash came in 1929. And then you had the Great Depression. And there was a school right across the street from my grandfather's church. And he talked to the principal of the school and said, "What can the church do to help the young people in your school?" And he thought maybe they needed coats or warm clothing for the wintertime there in Denver. But the principal said, "Well, they're coming to school hungry, and they can't learn while their stomach is growling and they're so hungry." And so my grandfather said, "We'll bring them to the basement of the church and we'll feed them a hot noon lunch every day." And the principal said, "How many?" And my grandfather said, "As many as are hungry." And so that began a hot noon lunch program in the basement of my grandfather's church, which expanded to churches all across Denver. My grandmother helped to oversee the kitchens in those churches, and they started a hot noon lunch program. And I guess the story is that FDR, the president, sent Harry Hopkins to meet with my grandfather to see what they were doing in Denver to feed the school children during the Depression. And that later became the hot noon lunch program that was launched all across the country. So my grandfather would go on the radio and tell the people what they were doing and encourage the farmers that were listening. "If you have produce or crops and then you have no market, bring them to the church and we'll prepare them to feed the school children." And so that's how that started. It was a ministry of the church.
1: Amazing. Now, at the time, radio was new enough that it was seen as a new technology, right? And today we live in the era of AI, and everybody is worried about how AI could be misused and what the problems that it can cause. But generally, technology is only a vehicle. It could be used for good or evil. Was everybody happy about the idea of spreading the gospel through the radio?
0: Well, that's an interesting story. My grandfather he was a district superintendent for the Assemblies of God at that time. And when he moved to Denver already had a district superintendent, and he didn't think there needed to be two, and certainly there didn't. But also at that time, the AG, the Assemblies of God, had the view that the radio was an inappropriate vehicle to communicate the gospel. Very inappropriate, because the devil is the prince of the power of the air. And you shouldn't use the devil's tools to try to communicate the Lord's word. And my grandfather didn't hold to that. He felt like radio, as anything else, it's a tool. And it's how you use it that depends on whether it's good or evil. And so my grandfather then started an independent work, and that's when he began his independent ministry and formed the Radio Prayer League. But it's just interesting, at the beginning, at the dawn of that new day of technology, people had to figure out how best to use it and how to consider it. And I imagine AI is in the same category today. It's certainly has a tremendous potential for ill and evil, but maybe there are ways that we can use it to advance the kingdom at the same time.
1: Well, we have to, right? Because this is the age we live in. I'm very nervous about it. I've seen some of the things, ways it can be misused. And of course, there's all kinds of national security questions, too, about what foreign enemies can do using AI. But these are great stories about your family, Rich. Over your life, you watched this and participated in it going from just a few stations to now over 160 stations. Your grandfather would be amazed at what has happened with Bot Radio under the leadership of your father, but also you. What has that felt like to see the tremendous success of this network?
0: Well, it's just the Lord's doing it. In my grandfather's day, in the early days of radio, radio stations didn't have a format. They were kind of like a newspaper to a city. You had a little bit of this and a little bit of that to serve all of the different needs and interests of the people in the community. My grandfather always had a certain portion of the programming on his radio stations devoted to the preaching and teaching of the gospel, but it wasn't a Christian station per se. That came along later. And my mother and father had a radio station in Salinas, Monterey, California. It was a secular music and news station, and they were successful in operating it, but unfulfilled spiritually in wanting to serve the Lord. And they had a vision for establishing a station that would be totally devoted to serving the Lord's people with quality Christian programming all day long. And they looked for a station in a city of a million or more that they could afford to acquire and try this new idea of a Christian formatted station that was all day, every day, devoted to the Lord. And they found this country music station in Kansas City that was available for sale, and they were able to purchase that station, and they changed the call letters from KANS to KCCV as Kansas City's Christian Voice in 1962. And that's how we began Christian broadcasting all day, every day. And the Lord has used that vision and expanded it, and now we're into 145 stations, I believe, and all kinds of new technology and listening on your smartphone and your smart speaker and all kinds of new ways to listen. And literally with that, the teaching and preaching of God's word is going out around the world, and we're hearing from people overseas as well as all across the country.
1: You know, Rich, there are so many new technologies now, and there's all this stuff streaming and the rest of it. You know more than anybody that radio and Christian radio is not dead. I mean, it is still reaching countless people. Give me your thoughts on that.
0: Oh, well, yes, absolutely. Number one, we have a listener comment line, and we love hearing from our listeners and hearing some powerful testimonies about how God has used Christian radio in their life. And there's lots of stories about how I just hopped into the car and it was tuned to the radio, and there it was, and it came on, and it was just right what I needed to hear. And I call those divine appointments. And the Word of God is quick and powerful. It's sharper than any two-edged sword. It pierces even to the dividing asunder of soul and spirit and of the joints and marrow. So the Lord's word will accomplish the purpose for which it is sent. And so as long as we keep the focus on the word of God and applying it in the days in which we live, the Lord will bless that, and he'll prepare hearts to receive that, and we see that every day. Radio is still a powerful, powerful tool. There's a lot of new technologies, but radio is still, it's ubiquitous. It's everywhere. You can't get away from it.
1: And it's I don't even know what the right adjective is. You know, if you're in your car driving or whatever, and you've got the radio on, that voice can feel like that person's right there with you when you're driving. And you're literally, you almost feel as you would if you were just looking across the table at them. And I remember, you know, during all the years that I did work with Dr. Dobson, how often, particularly mothers would come up to him and say, I had several children, my husband was traveling all the time, I was pressured, I didn't know how I was going to handle everything. And Dr. Dobson, your voice would come across that radio when I was in my kitchen or in my living room, and it would put me at ease, and it made me feel like somebody understood what the challenges were that I was facing. And I think that's what radio as a medium does.
0: Yeah, it absolutely does. Yeah, even though you're talking to thousands and thousands of people, you're talking to them one at a time. And it's a very intimate medium. It communicates the gospel very effectively. And of course, we know that faith comes by hearing, and hearing by the word of God. So we like to emphasize that as we broadcast over the radio. But Dr. Dobson's vision for family ministry came at a time when the family was ignored and being supplanted, being, you know, in those early days when mm-hmm. prayer was removed from schools. And he raised the alarm, and it's such a need today, and it continues for families that want to raise children in the way of the Lord. And that's part of the biblical commandment to nurture, bring them up in the nurture and admonition of the Lord. And Dr. Dobson's ministry over the many years, and we're so blessed to broadcast his ministry on Bot Radio Network, has been such a powerful force. I say our format is quality Bible teaching with Christian news and information. And Dr. Dobson spans that quality Bible teaching, because so often he talks about the Bible, but also then how to apply it in your daily life, in your family life.
1: Wow, Rich, this is a great conversation, and I've got a whole bunch of other things I want to ask you about, and I know our audience, I'm sure, would love to hear the answers to some other issues. Is there any chance, I know how busy you are, is there any chance we can get you for another
0: day? Well, of course, Gary, I'd be delighted to. Thank you.
1: Fantastic.
2: 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Well, I'm Roger Marsh, and on behalf of all of us here at Family Talk and the Dr. James Dobson Family Institute, thanks so much for listening today. Be sure to join us again next time right here for part two of Gary Bauer's important conversation with Rich Bott, an everyday hero using radio to spread the gospel. That's coming up right here on the next edition of Dr. James Dobson's Family Talk, the voice you trust for the family you love. 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
3: It's funny how some words pass in and out of common usage. I was thinking the other day, for example, about the phrase good family man. David Blankenhorn, the head of an organization that studies cultural values, points out that this compliment, good family man, was once widely used in our culture. Look at those three words that make up the phrase. Good, referring to widely accepted moral values. Family, which points to purposes larger than the self. And man, which says there's a norm of masculinity. It seems that contemporary culture no longer celebrates a widely shared ideal of such a man who puts his family first. Fortunately, it's not too late to bring this simple phrase back into vogue, a good family man. It is indeed one of the highest callings to which a man can aspire.
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5: 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To God be the glory. Great things He has done and is going to do. And you are a part of this project. Thank you so much. God bless you, my friend.
6: 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My name is James Kenneth. Thank you for joining us.
7: Thank you for joining us for today's edition of the Baptist Bible Hour. On today's program, we bring you the first portion of a message titled A Sure Word, based on the first chapter of 2 Peter. In an age when many deny the existence of absolute truth, the scriptures point us to something certain and unchanging, the sure word of God. In this message, we consider why the Bible can be trusted and why believers must be on guard against false teaching and deceptive ideas. And after the following song, LeSere Bradley Jr. will bring us the first portion of A Sure Word.

Many contend today that there is no absolute truth, that what may be truth for one person is not necessarily truth for another. But we find in Scripture a clear declaration that we have a sure word, a word that we can rely upon, the word that is authoritative. We want to look again at the book of 2 Peter chapter 1. We read beginning with the 16th verse. For we have not followed cunningly devised fables when we made known unto you the power and coming of our Lord Jesus Christ, but were eyewitnesses of his majesty. For he received from God the Father honor and glory when there came such a voice to him from the excellent glory. This is my beloved Son, in whom I am well pleased. And this voice which came from heaven we heard when we were with him in the Holy Mount. We have also a more sure word of prophecy, whereunto ye do well that ye take heed as unto a light that shineth in a dark place until the day dawn and the day star arise in your hearts. Knowing this first, that no prophecy of Scripture is of any private interpretation. For the prophecy came not in old time by the will of man, but holy men of God spake as they were moved by

0: the Holy Ghost. Peter was accused of presenting a fable. And there were many fables that were popularly received in that time, even as there are today. But Peter's message is in vivid contrast to the speculations, to the stories, the parables that were circulated in his time. He says, I'm bringing you the sure word of prophecy. What is a fable? It is a legendary story about a supernatural being or event. A clever, skillfully created story, often involving a god. So Peter was accused by his critics, his enemies, of presenting a cunningly devised fable. But he says, I was an eyewitness of the glory of Christ, and I heard that voice that came from heaven. So this is not a story made up. I'm talking about something that has been my personal experience, something that I have seen, something that I have heard. Now, one of the fables that was circulated back in those early times was under the caption, The Gospel of Judas. He was portrayed as the disciple who received special visions from God and much privileged information from Jesus, which was hidden from the rest of the disciples. So something so preposterous to write about the man that betrayed Jesus Christ and to claim that he occupied some special place in the service of God. So Peter declares that what he is bringing is in no way a fable. And this reminds us that throughout Scripture, both in the Old and New Testaments, we're warned about false teachers, false prophets, those who would present what was merely a fable, just a story, just an idle tale, something that is not truth and reliable. We look first at the Old Testament, going to the book of Jeremiah, chapter 14, the 14th verse. Then the Lord said unto me, the prophets prophesy lies in my name. What a dreadful condition that one comes before the people of God claiming to be one of its prophets, and what they prophesy, what they declare is a lie. They do it in the name of God. I sent them not, neither spake unto them. They prophesy unto you a false vision and divination and a thing of naught and the deceit of their heart. A divination is the claim that one makes to be able to see the future. So here they come with their false claims, claiming to have a vision that is of God, misrepresenting it all, coming from the deceit of their heart. What a terrible time when even those who claimed to be the prophets of God appeared before the Lord's people bringing a message that was deceitful, leading them down the wrong path, confusing them. And then we go on to the 23rd chapter of the book of Jeremiah, verse 16. Thus saith the Lord of hosts, hearken not unto the words of the prophets that prophesy unto you. They make you vain. They speak a vision of their own heart and not out of the mouth of the Lord. A vision of their own heart, something that they had devised, but they were not speaking out of the mouth of the Lord. They were not speaking his truth. They did not have a message from God, claimed to be his prophet, claimed to be his servant, but bringing a message that was false. Now, Jeremiah chapter 6, verse 14 gives us some insight as to what kind of a message they were bringing. What was the false message? They heal the hurt of the daughter of my people slightly, saying, peace, peace, when there is no peace. And we learned that the people wanted it that way. They delighted to have it so. It suited them. as the prophet would come saying, everything's fine. You're in great shape. You've got nothing to worry about. Now, the message that Jeremiah brought, the true prophet of God, was to warn them about their sinful behavior, to tell them about the judgments that were going to come, and they didn't want to hear it. At one point, they told Jeremiah they didn't want him to come into the city bringing such a negative report. Chamber of Commerce probably thought this is going to be bad for business if a man comes in here saying judgment's about to fall on this city. We don't want to hear that. We want to hear the message that all is well. Peace, peace, when there is no peace. Well, we have the very same situation in our time. Men claim to be preaching the gospel, and they'll say, God loves you and has a great plan for your life. That's not the gospel. There's something terribly lacking in that message. John the Baptist came on the scene preaching, repent, repent. Jesus himself preached, repent, repent. The Apostle Paul at Mars Hill called on all men everywhere to repent. So just to say, God loves you, and say nothing about the fact that you're a sinner, that you need to repent, is not the gospel. For one to understand the need of a Savior, they must come to grips with the fact, I have sinned and come short of the glory of God. I have violated God's law. I'm justly condemned. I need help. So it's a message very similar to what some of the false prophets are bringing in Jeremiah's day. Peace, peace, everything's fine. Makes me think about a lady I talked to who said, you know, I keep messing up, but God loves me anyway. Well, it's a fact. If God loves you, he doesn't quit loving you because of a failure. But the attitude that I just keep messing up, nothing said about being sorry that I messed up, nothing being said about confessing I did wrong, nothing said about going to the Lord and asking for forgiveness and praying for his help that I can overcome. I just keep messing up. Everything's fine. Peace, peace, when there is no peace. And then, of course, there are those that say, God is a God of love. He loves everybody, and everybody will eventually go to heaven. Well, that's just not the teaching of Scripture. Jesus himself repeatedly talked about the punishment for sin. Said that there is a hell. There are going to be people going to hell, and not just Hitler or a few selected individuals that somebody might say, well, yes, I suppose they deserve hell, but all that are not redeemed, saved by the grace of God through the redemptive work of Jesus Christ, will suffer his wrath justly forever. So back to the 23rd chapter of Jeremiah, verse 21. The Lord says, I have not sent these prophets, yet they ran. I have not spoken to them, yet they prophesied. Makes us think about that messenger who outran the appointed messenger. And when he got there, he didn't know what to say. He said, there's a tumult in the city. So he says, these prophets ran. They might have been ahead of the true prophet sometime, but when they got there, they didn't have a valid message, just a message of confusion, just a message that was not in harmony with the truth of God, just a message to console the people in their sin and disobedience, say everything's fine, peace, peace, when there is no peace. And then when we come to the New Testament, we find numerous warnings against false prophets, against false doctrine. In fact, if you begin to note that as you read through the New Testament, it's absolutely astounding to see how often that subject is addressed. Jesus spoke of it, the book of Matthew, chapter 7, verse 15. Beware of false prophets which come to you in sheep's clothing, but inwardly they are ravening wolves. Now, obviously, if a false prophet comes on the scene, he's not going to look like a false prophet. He's not going to be in some kind of attire that will alarm you. He's not going to have some kind of mark on his forehead to identify him. He's going to come in sheep's clothing. He's going to look as though he's harmless. He just fits in with the flock. But said, although he's clothed with sheep's clothing, that inwardly He is a ravening wolf. His purpose is to devour, to consume the flock. He brings false doctrine. He brings a message that is contrary to the truth of Scripture. Does not honor God, does not lift up and exalt the name of Jesus Christ. And then in the book of Colossians chapter 2, verse 8, the Apostle Paul writes, "Beware lest any man spoil you through philosophy and vain deceit." Oh, there are multitudes of philosophies that are highly regarded by men. Some young people make the assumption these things must be valid because people who are honored as great teachers who have moved far in academia surely are presenting something that's valid and worthwhile. But the apostle warns us about philosophy, the philosophies of men, those philosophies that contradict what God says, those philosophies that leave God out. Beware lest you be spoiled, lest you be disturbed, lest you be confused by this philosophy and vain deceit after the tradition of men. A tradition is another thing that can become a problem. Tradition is good when it's right. Tradition is good when it's biblical. But tradition, just something that has been carried on from one generation to another, if it wasn't valid to start with, it becomes dreadfully harmful because a person becomes attached to it. They say, well, this is the way we've always done it. This is what I've always heard. This is what I was taught years ago. This is what I believe. But if it's mere tradition, there is no biblical foundation for it. It's extremely harmful. Certainly there were many in the Jewish religion at that time who had added many regulations, made many additions to the things that were given to them from God. But they were so dedicated to those traditions that they missed entirely what the message of truth really was. Beware of these, after the rudiments of the world, not after Christ. So here's a contrast. He says that this philosophy, this vain deceit, these traditions of men, the rudiments of the world, they're not after Christ. For in him dwelleth all the fullness of the Godhead bodily. It doesn't matter what the philosophy might be. It doesn't matter what tale is told. It doesn't matter what fable is presented. If Jesus Christ is left out, if there's not an acknowledgement that he is the Son of God, that he was the God-man, God in the flesh, then certainly that is grave error that must be rejected. For in him, that is in Jesus Christ, dwelleth the fullness of the Godhead bodily. Then we look at another, 1 Timothy chapter 1, verse 4. Neither give heed to fables. Now that's what we're focusing on here. Because that's what Peter was accused of, that he was presenting a fable when he was talking about the fact that Jesus Christ would come back. That's just a made-up story. Some of these that were opposing him were in the time frame of maybe just 30 years after Jesus Christ had been crucified and gone back to heaven. And so they're saying, well, 30 years have passed. If he hadn't come back, pretty sure he's not coming. If he hasn't come back yet, clear evidence, he's not going to return. All of this you're talking about is just a made-up story. But now Paul is saying, neither give heed to fables, that is those that actually are fables, the made-up stories of men, and endless genealogies which minister questions rather than godly edifying, which is in faith, so do. You can get tangled up with questions that are unprofitable. Now, there are valid questions. There are sincere questions, and that can be answered biblically. But some questions that begin to disturb people and tangle them up are questions really that just do gender strife. And the ultimate outcome is not that which is godly edifying. Let's look at another one, 2 Timothy chapter 4, verse 2. Preach the word. Now, let me pause there just a moment. to say something about preaching. Many today are not satisfied to hear preaching, particularly a message that's going to be 45 or 50 minutes long. Say, that's more than a person can really take to sit there attentively and listen to what a man has to say for that length of time. We think it's better to have some kind of a dramatic performance. We think it's better to have some kind of a program that will entertain people and make them feel good. I want to tell you that preaching was designed by God. It wasn't something that a group of men just thought up at some point and said, this would be a good approach. God has designed preaching for the benefit of his people. The preaching of the gospel to bring about, by the power of the Holy Spirit, conviction of sin and point men to Jesus Christ as the Savior. Preaching is designed to feed the flock of God, brought there for your spiritual edification. But in many places today, preaching is downplayed. Preaching doesn't hold the importance and significance in the minds of many people that it did in years gone by. If you get to the place that you're bored with preaching, you need to examine your heart to see where you are. Now, I concede that some sermons are better than others. Sometimes there's a special blessing of the Holy Spirit, and you just know, well, that was a good sermon. That fed me. Now, I have learned this, that there have been times when I felt my effort was an absolute failure. I just didn't feel the Lord blessed it. I just thought, nothing good's going to come out of it. And then somebody will come to me and say, oh, that was the best sermon I've heard, and I don't know when. The Lord spoke to my heart, just reminding me that the blessing ultimately comes from the Lord, that he's the one that must bless it in the hearts and lives of his people. But Paul is telling Timothy, preach the word, be instant in season, out of season. When it's a season that people are excited about hearing it, they want to hear it. And if it's a season that people are reluctant and show no real enthusiasm in it, we're still to preach it. Preach the word in season, out of season. In season, out of season, as far as the preacher himself is concerned. There are times that there's an excitement felt. I studied this subject out. I want to get in the pulpit. I want to be able to preach it. I'm asking God to bless. And there are other times I feel cast down and say, Lord, I'm a terribly weak, drained out vessel. If there's going to be any blessing, it's got to be by your Holy Spirit to abide with us. So whatever the season is, Paul says, preach the word, be consistent, reprove, rebuke, exhort with all longsuffering and doctrine. That's in vivid contrast to those prophets in Jeremiah's day that were coming along and peace, peace. There was no peace, but they were consoling the people anyway. Now, there's not very many people who would like to sign up for being reproved and rebuked. But nevertheless, that's what Paul says to Timothy, a young preacher. You've got to be faithful, not just to preach that which is uplifting and comforting and makes people rejoice, but they also need to be reproved of their errors and their sinful behavior, and to rebuke them and to exhort them, yet with long suffering and doctrine. Another matter that has fallen out of favor with many who will say, well, doctrine is not that important. As a matter of fact, it's controversial. Well, of course it's controversial, because when you're preaching doctrine, you say, this is what the Bible says. This is it. There is no compromise. And somebody said, well, I don't agree with that. So that's divisive. Yes, but doctrine is to be preached. Doctrine is to be believed. So for the time will come when they will not endure sound doctrine, but after their own lust shall they heap to themselves teachers having itching ears, and they shall turn away their ears from the truth and shall be turned unto what? Fables. And that surely is happening in our day. Turning away from the truth. They would rather hear a fable. They would rather hear a man-made story. They would rather hear some concept that will make them feel good about themselves than to hear something that presents the truth about the sovereign God of heaven who rules and reigns according to his pleasure, and about the fact that there is salvation alone in his Son, Jesus Christ, and that sinners are justly condemned and in desperate need of that salvation and will only find it in him.
1: We'll need to stop there today in this message from LeSere Bradley Jr. titled A Sure Word. In our message today, we've been reminded that God's truth stands in contrast to the fables, philosophies, and traditions of men. While the world offers countless competing voices, the scriptures point us to Jesus Christ, the only Savior of sinners and the source of all truth. Join us on our next program as we continue this message and consider Peter's eyewitness testimony concerning the glory of Christ and the certainty of his promised return. Thank you so much for listening. I pray that the message has enriched your life. Be sure to listen again next time to another message of God's sovereign grace. And until then, may the Lord richly bless you and keep you and make his face shine upon you and give you peace.

shall keep what you fixed that was wrong right forever in righteousness, that the man of God may be perfect. That means mature, thoroughly furnished unto all good works. Our text is verse 15. And that from a child thou hast known, read the three words with me, the Holy Scriptures. Our theme today from the series, what we believe and why, the Holy Scriptures. Do we believe the Holy Scriptures? Thank you. You may be seated. Thank you for standing in honor of the Word of God. I am blessed beyond explanation by the aid and comfort of the Holy Spirit. I received a call Wednesday that the Tri-Cities area had been selected by the American Bible Society, which is 200 years old, and in the top 100 cities in America, the Tri-Cities was number 5 in Bible awareness. It's in the paper. There's my picture. Bible country. Tri-Cities ranks 5th among top Bible-minded cities in America. That's not bad. Top 5. I got my picture on the next page, right out of the obituary column. If you want a copy of that, it costs you $5. But I marvel that I'm preaching today on the Holy Scriptures, and then God, the Spirit, puts it in the newspaper on Saturday, the day before, that we're talking about the Holy Scriptures. You say, that's just coincidence. Say that real dumb, if you would. It's not just coincidence. It's God making us aware of the Holy Scriptures. The American Bible Society, 200 years old, has declared the Tri-Cities area number 5 in the top 100 Bible-minded cities in America. Now, let me read the list before that because I want you to know who's 1, 2, 3, and 4. Another Tennessee city, is that exciting? Chattanooga, number 1 in America. I think I'll move to Chattanooga. Chattanooga, isn't that exciting? 3 cities tied for 2nd place in Alabama. Birmingham, Anniston, and Tuscaloosa. I wouldn't have thought there was a Bible in Tuscaloosa. Number 3 is a tie between Roanoke, Virginia, and Lynchburg, Virginia. I thought that was astounding. Number 4 is Shreveport, Louisiana. Number 5, Tri-Cities, Tennessee. I'm glad to be on the paper. I'm glad to be on the page. And what are we studying today? The Holy Scriptures. Let me read an introduction from our statement of faith. It is the 1689 Baptist Confession of Faith. I want you to understand, we didn't show up yesterday, and this was written after many others had been written. The Baptist Church didn't start in 1689. It didn't come out of the state church, didn't come out of the Reformation, didn't come out of Catholicism. I want you to hear this introduction to this statement of faith. We did conclude it necessary to confess ourselves the more fully and distinctly, and finding no defect in this regard, in that fixed on by the assembly, and after them by those of a congregational way, we did conclude it best to retain the same order of our present confession. 1689. Didn't change a thing, just wrote it down. Did you hear what I said? Didn't begin then. That's what I'm trying to get you to know. For the most part, without any variation of the terms, making use of the very same words with them both, this we did to convince all that we have no itch to clog religion with new words. Say that with me. No itch to clog religion with new words. That's written in 1689. They knew that any kind of new word in religion would clog it. They had no itch to do that. But to readily acquiesce in that form of sound words which hath been used by others before us. Say before us. In those things wherein we differ from others, we have expressed ourselves with all candor and plainness. Contention is most remote from our design in all that we have done in this matter. I like that. Now, let me read to you what the principle

0: preachers, Charles Haddon Spurgeon, said, the words of Charles Haddon Spurgeon are an appropriate conclusion to this introduction. This is what Charles Haddon Spurgeon said. This little volume, he wrote, is not issued as an authoritative rule or code of faith whereby you are to be fettered, but as an assistance to you in controversy, a confirmation in faith, and a means of edification in righteousness. Here the younger members of our church will have a body of divinity in a small compass. And by means of the scriptural proofs, will be ready to give a reason for the hope that is within them. Be not ashamed of your faith. Remember, it is the ancient gospel of martyrs, confessors, reformers, and saints. Above all, it is the truth of God, against which the gates of hell cannot prevail. Let our lives adorn our faith. Let our example adorn our creed. Above all, live in Christ Jesus and walk in Him, giving credence to no teaching but that which is manifestly approved of Him and owned by the Holy Spirit. Cleave fast to the Word of God, which is here mapped out for you. Charles Haddon Spurgeon, Prince of Preachers, London, England. So we're talking about this same thing today, the Holy Scriptures. The Holy Scriptures are the only sufficient, certain, and infallible rule of all saving knowledge, faith, and obedience. The what? Say the Holy Scriptures.
1: The Holy Scriptures.
0: The Holy Scriptures. That's what we're talking about. That's what Paul told Timothy to keep his nose in. That's what Timothy was told by his mother and his grandmother. This is the Word of God. The Holy Scriptures. The source of all knowledge, faith, and obedience. Read that text with me one more time. You got it on the board, 2 Timothy 3:16. All Scripture, say all Scripture, is given by
1: inspiration.
0: What is inspiration of God? God breathed. God spoke creation into existence, and God breathed His Word into the Scriptures and is profitable for doctrine, for reproof, for correction, for instruction in righteousness. I was interviewed by a church some years ago in lieu of becoming their pastor, which I had zero interest in. And they said, now, one thing that we don't do around here is we don't teach doctrine. I could tell they didn't. All they knew was we go to church, we do what we've always done, we don't get anything out of it, but we're coming anyhow. Doctrine is what this Bible teaches. Doctrine. If you don't like doctrine, it's because you don't like the doctor. Who's the doctor? The Holy Spirit. Who's applying the doctrine? The Holy Spirit. It's profitable for doctrine, for reproof, for correction, for instruction in righteousness. Can you think of anything else that you need that's not included there? Say no. No, you can't find anything you need that's not included in 2 Timothy 3:16. I remember the day as a little boy that I memorized that verse. I remember I didn't understand what it meant, but I memorized it. God was setting me up to know that everything I need is in the Word of God. The doctrine is there. The reproof is there. The correction is there. The instruction is there. What else is there needed? Nothing. Nothing. It's there. Secondly, the Holy Scriptures, or if you prefer, the Word of God, or the Holy Bible, are all the books of the Old and the New Testament. And I was preaching in Virginia. I'd tell you the town, but there are people listening to me right there in that town right now, and I don't want to offend anybody, but this lady came up to me after the service. I'd preached that night from the Revelation, and she said, you said when you were going to read the Scripture that it was the last book in your Bible. But tribulation is not the last book in my Bible. I said, oh, what is? I could tell she was a professor somewhere already. She said, concordance is the last book in my Bible. I said, God bless you. God bless you. I got to thinking she could have said maps, you know. But the Revelation is the last book in the canon of Scripture. Now, there have been other books, the Apocrypha, the lost books of the Bible, the loose books of the Bible. But when the canonization of Scripture was put together, God was there. You ever know the story of how that occurred? The bishops, that's the pastors, of churches met. And they began to put the books of the Bible together. The books of law, the poetic books, the books of history, the judges, the prophets, the gospels, the Pauline epistles. And they put them together in order under the guidance of the Holy Ghost. And now we have how many books in the Old Testament? 39. How many we have in the New Testament? 27. What's 39, 27? 66. What's the number 6 in the Bible? Man, what does man need? A double dose of the Word of God. 66 books that are ours. Anybody can name all the books of the Bible? There's a lady that can. We used to do that, didn't we? All the canon of Scripture, all the Scripture together. 66 books, one Bible given by inspiration of God to be the rule of life and the rule of faith. Let me see the screen at 1 Corinthians. But as it is written, that's talking about the Bible. Paul's talking to the church at Corinth. But as it is written, I have not seen nor ear heard, neither have entered into the heart of man the things which God hath prepared for them that love him. Next verse. But God hath revealed them unto us by his Spirit. Who wrote the Bible? The Spirit. Men wrote it. He dictated it. The Holy Spirit. For the Spirit searcheth all things, yea, the deep things of God. Next verse. For what man knoweth the things of a man, save the spirit of man which is in him? Even so the things of God knoweth no man, but the Spirit of God. If you want to know the God of Spirit, you got to know the Spirit of God. He's the teacher. Now we have received not the spirit of the world, but the Spirit which is of God, that we might know the things that are freely given to us of God. We're talking about the Holy Spirit giving us the Word of God. The Holy Scriptures are given us by the Word of God. The testimony of the living church of God moves us to the high and reverent esteem of the Holy Scriptures given by the Holy Spirit from a holy God. Now let me give you several things about it, and I'm finished for today. The heavenliness of the matter. The matter is the content of this book. The heavenliness of the content of the Bible. All you know about heaven, you learn from the Bible. All you know about history, you learn from the Bible. All you know about love, you learn from the Bible. All that you know about yesterday and today and tomorrow, you learn from Holy Scripture. The heavenliness of the contents of the matter of the Word of God. No wonder people are so wicked, so vile, so perverted. They've not learned what thus saith the Word of God. Someone handed me something for the sign today. It's going up. Roy, where are you? What did it say, Roy? If you want God to bless America, stop legalizing sin. Did you hear what I said? How are you going to know what sin is? The Word of God. How are you going to know what judgment is? The Word of God. The efficacy of the doctrine. Efficacy means the complete picture, the whole ball of wax. The doctrines of the Word of God give us everything from creation to cessation, everything from the beginning to the end, and who did what during the meantime, and how it affects us. You remember when they stopped reading the Bible in school? You remember when they stopped praying in school? Hey, we used to have chapel every Friday in a public school. I wouldn't be offended if that went on today. Now we have a moment of silence sometimes when someone dies that we think we ought to honor. The efficacy of the doctrine, the majesty of the style. I love the style of the Word of God. It's other world. No one could write like this Bible is written. No one could teach like this Bible teaches. The agreement of all the parts. Is that exciting? Do you know that Revelation agrees with Genesis? Do you realize that the Bible was written over a period of 1,600 years? Numerous secretaries, but it's complete and intact and agrees in all its parts. Is that exciting? Make you want to read the Bible, wouldn't it? The scope of the whole, to give all glory to God. When you read this book, you don't go around patting yourself on the back. You start giving all the glory to God. And that's the scope. That's the process. That's the design of the Word of God, to give all the glory to God. The full discovery it makes of the only way of man's salvation. Only place you'll know how man can be saved, you find in this book. Now, let me tell you what a lot of folks are doing now. They're buying commentaries on the book. That's like marrying a woman and moving to California and leaving her in Tennessee. All you get's a telephone call once in a while. Why don't you just go to the Word of God? Why don't you just open the Holy Scriptures and let the Holy Scriptures meet the needs that you have and tell you what you need to know? Full discovery of the only way, the only way. I said only way of man's salvation. Then the eternal authority and infallible truth of the Holy Scripture. Eternally infallible. Eternally authoritative. Was authoritative, will be authoritative. Was true, will be true. It continues on. The Holy Spirit bearing witness with the Word in our hearts. When you get acquainted with the Holy Spirit and you begin to read the book that He authored, business picks up, because He's going to make that real in your heart. He's going to make the Word of God come alive in you. You're going to see things you've never seen and hear things you've never heard and know things you've never known. You can read this Bible and have a complete and eternal understanding of who God is and what God's doing among His people. You can go to school all your life. Take Hebrew, Shebrew, and Nebrew and not know the Word of God. You're a dummy. And what we're doing in churches today, we're looking for educated preachers rather than Spirit-filled preachers. Some time ago, I was invited to sit on an ordination council. An ordination council is where they bring the candidate for ordination in and ask him questions. There were 18 of us examining that young man around a big old table. He was sitting on the end, and I'm sitting on this end. They start around the table. Brother so-and-so, do you have any question? Yeah. What do you think about the Queen Anne Bible? And they go down the row. Do you black and black and white is white? Yeah. Can you read in black and white? Yeah, what's color do to you? How much education have you had? Got to me, I pass. Round the table. Three times, I pass. The moderator, who was from a prominent school of Christianity, quote unquote, said, Dr. Montgomery, don't you have a question for the candidate? And I said, just one. And I said, young man, would you relate to us your experience of being filled with the Holy Ghost? This side got hiccups, and that side started sneezing. And the moderator said, Brother Montgomery, I said, now, wait a minute. Did I interrupt you while you was talking? It's my time to talk. Young man, relate to us your experience of being filled with the Holy Ghost. He was going to pastor a church. Remember what I just said? That chin started going. Big old tears come down his face. He said, Brother Montgomery, I've never been filled with the Holy Ghost. I said, now let me get this straight. And they start to interrupt me. Oh, hold it. I'm not done yet. You're coming here to lead this church in spiritual warfare, and you've never been filled with the Spirit. Is that what you're telling me? Yes, sir. I said, gentlemen, all these other questions that you've asked are nonsense until he's filled with the Spirit of God. They didn't like me. They've not invited me back. And I don't care. But that young man clued in. He said, "Preacher, what do I need to do?" I said, "Son, you get your Bible and you go somewhere alone with God." I said, "Alone with God." And you say, "Father, I'm going to stay right here in this open book. I may die here. I may starve to death here. I may thirst to death here. But I'm not leaving here till you fill me with your Spirit." And he looked at me and then we go tears flowing down his eyes. He said, "I'll do it. Before God, I'll do it." I said, "I have no further questions." It got quieter than a witch's funeral in that room. You ever been to a witch's funeral? It's almost silent. Because everybody's glad to see her go and don't want to disturb her going. And the moderator said, "I guess we're finished here." And they kind of got out of the room. Let me tell you what's wrong with the Church of the Living God today. We got a bunch of ex-committee members pastoring churches. You know what a committee is? It's a group of the unqualified who do this. They meet to read the minutes and waste the hours. Actually, a camel is a horse put together by a Baptist committee. A moose is a milk cow put together by a Baptist committee. And we've got committee members, ex-committee members, coming to lead churches. Let me tell you what we need in churches. We need Spirit-filled leadership that will take the Word of God and will not apologize when it speaks and will not apologize for what it says. The Holy Spirit being witness with in our hearts with His Word. Here's the conclusion, and I'm finished. The Supreme Judge, by whom all questions are to be answered, all decrees, opinions, doctrines, interpretations are to be examined, and in whose decision we can rest, the Holy Scriptures is the Supreme Judge. My opinion, not worth the paper you'd write it on. Your opinion, not worth the paper you'd write it on. It's the Holy Scriptures. Would you stand with me, please? I want you to hold your Bible up if you have it. We're going to give our pledge to the Bible. Sing, "Holy Bible, Book Divine, Precious Treasure, Thou Art Mine. Mine to tell me whence I came, mine to tell me whose I am. I pledge allegiance to the Bible, God's holy word. I will make it a lamp unto my feet, a light unto my path. I will hide its words in my heart that I might not sin against God." Let's do it one more time. I pledge allegiance to the Bible, God's holy word. I will make it a lamp unto my feet, a light unto my path. I will hide its words in my heart that I might not sin against God. Sing this with me.

Holy Bible, Book Divine, the Holy Scriptures. That's what we believe. And I've told you why. Father, plant the Word of God in our hearts. I pray you'll find soil that's willing to receive the seed of the Word of God. I pray the Word of God will begin to challenge us and change us and chart a course away from worldliness and lostness and all the things that we use our energies to do, and point us to the Lord Jesus Christ and His soon coming. We pray for our country. I pray, Lord, that you'll stir in us a renewed zeal of allegiance to the Word of God. We pray, Lord, for our churches. We pray for our pastors. We pray for our missionaries. We pray for our evangelists. We pray for our members. And I pray that the Church of the Living God in 2016 will experience old-fashioned, heaven-sent, Holy Ghost, Bible-based revival. And may we bow to your Lordship. We pray in your name. Amen.

0: 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I'm Gary Montgomery. 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Goodbye.
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6: 91.5, the blessing weather. I'm meteorologist Mike Cogs. Partly cloudy skies are likely tonight. We'll have a low of 66 degrees, and then our weather gets a little interesting for tomorrow as we're going to have a cold front combined with part of a tropical system that will all be kind of encountering the southeast over the next little while. So it'll be partly to mostly cloudy tomorrow, with some scattered showers and storms, gusty winds at times. Strong storms are possible with a high of 88. We'll have scattered showers and storms Friday as well, with highs near 80. 91.5, the
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This is Night Sounds. Welcome, I'm Bill Pierce. And as I begin this theme each night and open the microphone, I often wonder what the ratio is between male and female listeners to this program. Sometime back when Ann Landers received 100,000 letters from women who were protesting the way the male counterpart in their life treated them, it was really significant. Many of them said they were treated as playthings, taken for granted, as utility beings. They felt they really weren't understood by the male in their lives. There was one letter that I read from a man, however, that I appreciated. It said, "Show me a loving, caring woman, and I will show her a loving, caring man." So I decided to title my program tonight, "The Loving Man." Now, whether or not you're a man or a woman, I invite you to stay tuned. We're going to begin a little country-ish, a little more up-tempo than usual, but the voice of Tom Netherton is always well taken.

John Netherton. Help me love you more. Actually, a song of prayer, even though it may not have sounded like it. But music is a very freestyle expression. I'm so happy tonight that we can speak freely to both men and women. Often we'll do programs for one or the other or both. In fact, probably the most response we've ever received. Tonight's sounds came from the program To the Gals and To the Guys, talking about some of the problems faced by each. Walter Trowbridge, in his book All a Man Can Be, wrote, "He who loves is no longer alone. The one he loves is constantly present with him. He renounces the right to remain at the center of his own life. He permits someone else to enter into the midst of it and senses that to be sweet fortune. He gives himself up and lets himself go. He becomes empty, like an open hand which holds nothing, but waits until something will be put into it. He who loves has the courage to become one who needs something." Dr. Trowbridge, the late great writer, said, "I asked several of my good friends how they would describe the loving man. How does he show his love? One responded, "The loving man is one who doesn't let the personality of his wife become stunted. At his side, she can blossom because he doesn't put her down. He helps her in a practical way to develop the gifts which God has given her to be used for his honor and for a blessing to the family, the community, and the congregation." Another responded, "The loving man is not one who's seeking to be loved, but his great happiness is to give love. Then his wife can respond. That which you would like to receive, you must give. To win a whole heart means to give a whole life. Marriage, that close relationship to one woman, is a man's training ground. There, he's allowed to practice and learn that which gives him authority for all other areas of his life and profession. A man chooses a life occupation. Usually, he chooses his school, he chooses his wife. Many very important choices. But the most essential, the most imperative, is that which we hear in our next music. We choose to love and serve the Lord. The loving man learns first to love his God to be effective.

we choose the way of the Lord. When we read the Sermon on the Mount, there's one of those reversals of Scripture that meets us. A reversal is something that's not expected. It's just the opposite of what you think it might be. And the Bible is replete with them. The last shall be first. Certainly not the least of which is in Matthew 5 from the Sermon on the Mount. Verse 5, blessed are the meek, for they shall inherit the earth. From his book Prayers from the Mount, Presbyterian minister J. Barry Shepherd wrote as he was contemplating this in sort of a prayer but freestyle thinking, a conversation, a reaction, a response to the phrase, blessed are the meek. And once again, may we say that meekness is not equated with weakness. Probably a lot of you men listening tonight don't particularly want the label meekness over your head, or you wouldn't wear it on your t-shirt. Nonetheless, this is what Jesus said. Dr. Shepherd wrote, as he was thinking about this, born losers, that's what we think of the meek. Spineless jellyfish, Lord, who daren't say boo to their own shadow. And as for inheriting anything, let alone the earth, what a laugh. It takes power to inherit nowadays. Power, influence, clout. The meek couldn't even punch their way out of a paper bag. You certainly had a rich sense of humor when you said, blessed are the meek. On the other hand, Lord, you didn't just bless the meek, you joined them. You said, take my yoke upon you and learn of me, for I am meek and lowly in heart. You said it of yourself more than once. And although you were meek, there was certainly nothing of the doormat about you. As you trampled the hills of Galilee, rebuked the stormy seas, fed and healed the multitudes, tangled mind and wit with wily scribes and Pharisees, and cast the money changers from the temple, you showed us that whatever meekness is, it is not cowardice, or lack of backbone, or moral fiber. Meekness seems to be all caught up in how we think about ourselves, Lord. Not that we have to think we're terrible, reject ourselves, condemn our every thought and deed. More that we can stop worrying about ourselves. We can see ourselves as you did. Not the all-devouring obsession of our every waking hour, but the self as gift of God. A gift to live and use in service. Meekness means the self in its true place, not in the center. God lays claim to that. Self, rather, at the limits, on the boundary where life encounters life, and needs and fears and even hates are met and neutralized by love. Blessed are the meek, for they shall inherit the earth. Lord Jesus, shape my meekness. Let it be a thing of daring, of style, of selfless grace, a walking in your footsteps, Lord. Amen. So goes the prayer from Dr. Barry Shepherd, and I think he voices a lot of what many of us think and come to the conclusion of as we read about meekness. Consider it for what it really is. Especially a real he-man, a masculine type. Actually, all of us, men or women, have just a little bit of the other. There is no total masculine, no total feminine.
We are a mixture, aren't we? But certainly a lot more of one than the other. I've often said that it's difficult for me to accept femininity in a man or masculinity in a woman. But there is just a touch of one or the other in both, so that we can work with and love and appreciate and understand. May we ask God for the right portion and ratio. Well, we're a little more than halfway through our format tonight. In case you've joined us midstream here, I'm Bill Pierce, and this is Night Sounds. Thank you for coming, and I appreciate very much your being there. Love to hear from you. If you enjoy music, perhaps you'd like to have the catalog of the Night Sounds Treasury of recorded music in the spoken word. Our mailing address for any and all of these matters is Night Sounds, Wheaton, Illinois, 60189. Also, as we're mentioning response, if you'd like to contact us by email, our location is nightsoundsradio@aol.com. And our website contains some information that we don't usually give on the air. 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Be delighted to hear from you. A beautiful song now of prayer for both men and women. Soften our heart. Not a wimp, but tough love. The loving person who seeks God first and reaches out and touches others in His name. Soften our hearts, Lord.

I don't consider myself in any way a feminine type man, but I'll tell you, I found it very difficult to listen to that, dry-eyed. The last two selections on Night Sounds that we've heard, we choose to fear the Lord and soften my heart, rendered by Praise 11 singing group, the Maranatha Choir. We're speaking tonight to the subject, the loving man. Dr. Paul Popenoe, one of America's pioneer marriage counselors, often said men are hard but brittle. Women are soft but tough. This could be true physically as well as emotionally. A man is so vulnerable because he has to play a role which he's not able to play. Dr. Walter Trobisch wrote, "The role which we men cannot play comfortably is that of being the strong sex. We strain and strain at it, and still our performance is not very credible. We may have illusions about ourselves in early years, but later in our marriage, we find we can't earn much applause for our efforts. The real woman sees through pretense and would like to ask her husband to be just a kind human being, not some Superman. Are we afraid of this? May we ask God to come into our hearts in a real way. And tonight, you can be a loving man. If you're of the masculine gender, first of all, to be sensitized by the Spirit of God, to accept Jesus Christ into your heart and life, and then to touch others again with His

Lord God, thank you for your willingness to enter our lives, to help us to be the kinds of men that we should be, that you want us to be, and that we want to be too. If there is a woman in our lives, may we show that dear person your love, respect to her, not to try to be supermen or something that we're not, but to be loving men, which certainly makes us stronger. May we not equate meekness with weakness, or love with some kind of element that we wouldn't want to entertain because we feel it's not masculine. May we drop the synthetic macho image and know your love, O Lord. Thank you so much for love. May we reach out in your name, whether we're men or women, and be willing to be vulnerable, be willing to be meek, for then we are strong. Amen. Well, thank you so much for listening. It sounds like I aimed at all the guys tonight, but ladies, you're involved too. Maybe some night we'll zero in on you. Really appreciated being with you. If we can help further in any way that we're able, our mailing address is Night Sounds, Wheaton, Illinois, 60189. May love reign in our hearts and lives and attitudes tomorrow. Till we meet again, a good day to you.

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1: It's a David and Goliath story. No better way to put it when the reigning European soccer champion, Spain, met Cape Verde in a recent World Cup match. Many couldn't even find that tiny island nation on the map. Cape Verde's population is about 500,000. It's off the western coast of Africa, and the team was overjoyed just to qualify for the World Cup. But when they tied Spain, a team that many say could win it all, they shocked the world. And what kept them in the game was their 40-year-old goalie, Vosnia, who played the game of his life, blocking shot after shot. And with a 0-0 tie, the world took notice. Vosnia began the game with 50,000 followers on Instagram. Now he has nearly 9 million. But David wasn't victorious over Goliath because of his strength. No, the victory belonged to God and God alone. I'm David Wolin at haventoday.org. 91.5,
2: the blessing weather. I'm meteorologist Mike Cogs. Partly cloudy skies are likely tonight. We'll have a low of 66 degrees, and then our weather gets a little interesting for tomorrow as we're going to have a cold front combined with part of a tropical system that we'll all be kind of encountering the southeast over the next little while. So it'll be partly to mostly cloudy tomorrow with some scattered showers and storms, gusty winds at times. Strong storms are possible with a high of 88. We'll have scattered showers and storms Friday as well with highs near 80. 91.5.

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1: Did you ever see the movie Fiddler on the Roof? 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Even good traditions of our faith. So how do you know if a tradition has gone dark? Stick around. 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
0: Hello, I'm Dave Druey, and today on Living on the Edge, Chip Ingram introduces us to Stephen, one of seven men appointed to serve the early church, who found himself on trial for his life,

0: Today on Living on the Edge, Chip Ingram introduces us to Stephen, one of seven men appointed to serve the early church, who found himself on trial for his life, accused of blasphemy. His crime? Pointing out that Israel's most sacred traditions, the land, the law, the temple, had quietly buried the truth they were meant to protect. Stephen's defense is one of the longest speeches in the book of Acts, and Chip is going to walk us through every word. A little later, we'll also have details on the mid-year match just after today's message. But now here's Chip Ingram with his message, Maintain the Status Quo.
1: This is a series, if you're new, not about, quote, spiritual warfare or kind of overt demonic activity. This is about the subtle agenda of evil. It's diabolical. And yet, the enemy has us going down a path because it's a tradition. It's just accepted. We all have traditions. I'm using the word tradition in its clear definitional sense, not like, oh, a tradition is we put up lights at Christmas. Well, God bless you. Here's what a tradition is. A tradition is an inherited, established, customary pattern of thought or action or behavior, like a religious practice or a social custom. And then I love the second half of this. It's the passing down of elements of a culture from generation to generation, especially by oral communication. So it seeps into your brain. You've heard it since you were a kid. Everyone does it. Everyone accepts it. I'm going to suggest Satan's number two agenda: to ruin, to kill, to destroy, is to maintain the status quo. Wherever you're at, however you're moving, maintain the status quo in your life, maintain the status quo in your marriage, your spirituality, in churches, in culture. Just maintain the status quo. Because see, truth is powerful. Truth brings change. Truth liberates. Truth heals. And so this is very, very subtle. In fact, here's my thesis. I put it in your notes. My thesis is this: traditions are not wrong, but they're dangerous. I'm not saying that traditions are wrong, things that are handed down, but they're dangerous. Follow along carefully. Traditions are the highway by which we pass on the values and principles that matter most. Okay, that's how we pass on things that matter. Then circle the next word in your notes, will you? Unfortunately, over time, the means, the traditions we practice to remember those values and truths can take precedence over the truths themselves. This was so true in Jesus' day, and it's so easy to look back and see it then, but harder now. But follow along as I read just a short passage from Matthew chapter 15. Then some Pharisees and teachers of the law came to Jesus from Jerusalem and asked, "Why do your disciples break the tradition of the elders? They don't wash their hands before they eat," ceremonially washing their hands. Jesus replied, "And why do you break the commandment of God for the sake of your traditions? For God said, 'Honor your father and mother,' and anyone who curses his father or mother must be put to death. But you say that if a man says to his father or mother, 'Whatever help you might otherwise have received from me, well, it's a gift devoted to God,' he is not to honor his father with it. Thus," notice this line, "you nullify the word of God for the sake of your tradition." You hypocrites! Isaiah was right when he prophesied, "You people honor me with your lips, but your hearts are far from me. They worship me in vain. Their teachings are but rules taught by men." There's good traditions, there's bad traditions, but all traditions have an element of danger. Because here's what happens. Good traditions, religious traditions, social traditions, traditions around core and important values, first you do them to remind you of that important thing. Then over time, they start to become a little bit more important, and they consume the truth. And then pretty soon they bury the truth, and then pretty soon they eliminate the truth altogether. And so you have people practicing tradition thinking they are doing exactly what's right. That's why it's so diabolical. I mean, you're never, ever in more danger in your entire life than when you're convinced how you're thinking, how you're behaving, and how you're acting is in line with what's true and right. And the fact of the matter is, you're going south when you think you're going north. Notice the contrast between truth and tradition. Truth liberates, tradition perpetuates. Truth

0: gives life. Tradition nullifies the word of God. Truth brings change. Traditions, the status quo. Truth defines reality. Traditions are built for stability. Truth is threatening, isn't it? You hear a new truth? I need to address this in my marriage. I need to do something with one of my kids. Boy, I've got an attitude. I had a friend who said to me, you need to deal with this. It's threatening. Tradition is comforting. It's been this way. I'm used to this way. We'll do it this way. And finally, truth is dynamic, but tradition is static. Let me give you Satan's agenda, and this is exactly how it works. His goal is to do this, to separate the truth from the tradition so deceptively that sincere people, people like us, I mean, if you weren't sincere, you wouldn't be here. We want to learn about you, Lord. We want to follow you. We want to live those kind of lives. We want to be pleasing. We want to grow. We're sincere. And the enemy wants to take some traditions in your personal life, some traditions in your family, and some traditions in this church, and some traditions in Christendom, and get us all just little by little separating the truth from the tradition so slowly and so deceptively that we would hold to a form of godliness, that's the way Paul says it, and we would deny its power. That's scary. We're going to see the classic study in the New Testament on this. We're going to see a man who will defy hundreds of years of tradition at the cost of his life. If you have your Bibles open to Acts chapter 6 or your PDA, your mobile device, what do you have? Let me give you the scene in the background. Stephen was chosen as one of the seven to help distribute the food, but God gave him these miraculous powers. He began to do miracles to authenticate this new work of God, and then he was being challenged. He was talking about Jesus is the Messiah, and so there's implications for the law, and Jesus is the Messiah, therefore there's implications for the temple and for the future of Judaism. And then the opposition came. And so he's accused of blasphemy. That's the charge. Now, you need to understand, it's a capital offense. If he's found guilty, he dies. The two charges from the last part of chapter 6 are this. One, you're speaking against the holy place or the temple. And two, you're speaking against the law of Moses. Now, background-wise, pull out your pen if you've got it. The historical setting is this. The Jews in Jesus' day had come to venerate and worship the land, Palestine, the law given by Moses, and the temple, that unique location, more than the purpose of the land, the law, or the temple. In other words, tradition over time had so separated from the truth that the tradition ruled, but they forgot that the land was just a place where God would birth promises to Abraham. They forgot that the law was given to help us see that no one can keep it and there's a Savior coming. They forgot that the temple was just a place where God's presence would come and manifest itself, but you can never box God in. It's living, it's vital, it's relational. So notice now, Stephen's defense. He challenges the status quo tradition concerning the land, the law, and the temple with the, write this word down, truth. He challenges all three. These are the three most sacred things that the Jews of this time hold on to. He challenges all three with the truth that demand faith, radical change, and then following God's promised deliverer, the Messiah, Jesus. So as I read this passage and you follow along, here's the three things I want you to get. This is what he's doing, and use it sort of as a filter. So as we walk through it together, because this is the difference between the tradition and the truth. Three timeless truths. First, God's agenda has always been based on his promises, which necessitate progression and change. Now, as I read this, I want you to see when we talk about Abraham and then Joseph and others, he's going to slip this in. He's going to say, it's about a promise. It requires change. It's dynamic. It's living. There has to be faith. Second, God's blessings and purpose have never been restricted to Palestine or to the temple or just the Jewish nation. The third timeless truth is that God's people have historically and repeatedly rejected God's man, the prophets, and God's plan of deliverance. So you ready? Okay. Stephen's message, truth or tradition, chapter 7, verse 1. He's on trial. Then the high priest asked him, are these charges true? To this he replied, "Brothers and fathers, listen to the God of glory. He appeared to our father Abraham while he was still in Mesopotamia, before he lived in Haran. He said, 'Leave your country and your people.' And God said, 'Go to a land that I will show you.' So he left the land of the Chaldeans and he settled in Haran. And after the death of his father, God sent him to this land where you're now living. He gave him no inheritance here, not even a foot of ground, but God promised him that he and his descendants after him would possess this land, even though at the time of Abraham, he had no child. God spoke to him in this way, 'Your descendants will be strangers in a country not their own, and they'll be enslaved and mistreated for 400 years. But I will punish the nation they serve and where they're slaves, and afterward they will come out of that country and worship me in this place.' Then God gave Abraham the covenant of circumcision, and Abraham became the father of Isaac, and he circumcised him on the eighth day after his birth. And later, Isaac became the father of Jacob, and Jacob became the father of the 12 patriarchs."
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0: We pick up the story in verse 9. Because the patriarchs were jealous of Joseph, they sold him as a slave into Egypt. But, relationship, God was with him and rescued him from his troubles. He gave Joseph wisdom and enabled him to gain the goodwill of Pharaoh, the king of Egypt. And he made him ruler over Egypt and all of his palace. Then a famine struck all of Egypt and Canaan, and with it great suffering, and our fathers couldn't find any food. When Jacob heard that there was grain in Egypt, he sent our fathers on their first visit. On the second visit, Joseph told his brothers who he was, and Pharaoh learned about Joseph's family. After this, Joseph sent to his father Jacob and his whole family, 75 in all, and Jacob went down to Egypt where he and our fathers died. Their bodies were brought back to Shechem and placed in the tomb that Abraham had bought from the sons of Hamor at Shechem for a certain amount of money. And so now he starts to build the case. And he said, in our great history together of what God has done, there was a deliverer. And the deliverer was given a promise. And the deliverer had to suffer unjustly. Are you starting to make some of the, you know, what these are the smartest guys on the planet right now in terms of Judaism. There's 70 of them. They know the Old Testament backward and forward. And he even uses this Shechem. You know what Shechem is? Shechem is the capital of Samaria. It's like salt in their face or salt in the wound. He goes, now Mesopotamia is where it starts, blessing. Then the blessing comes out of Egypt. And not only that, but here's where he buried our forefathers. The blessing in the hand of God was even in the capital of Samaria. The Jews hated the Samaritans. Built his case. He's pulling down one by one the pillars of tradition. And he's taking them back to the truth. Next, he'll go to the core. Moses is like bigger than Elvis. I mean, he's a rock star of rock stars of rock stars. And not only is there that he gave the law, that he gave the Ten Commandments, that he wrote the Pentateuch, all that, but there was a lot of extra biblical information about his childhood and amazing stories. And I mean, he was just venerated, nearly worshiped. So we're going to get the longest section with him. And then notice the location here. Where does the blessing occur? Midian. What's the promise? Moses, you will deliver my people. What's the focus here? God's law is given. That's what the Pharisees like to champion. But it's also rejected. And then finally, faith means returning. See, he's going to make the point that it's dynamic, it's relational, it's living, it's powerful, it's change, it's progressive. God's living. For one man, faith means stepping out and leaving everything. For another man, it's going back to where you don't want to go to. There are no formulas. It's trusting and believing. And so now we pick up the story. Moses, the rock star, revisited with some of the points highlighted, not from tradition, but from the truth. Verse 17, as the time drew near for God to fulfill his promise to Abraham, the number of our people in Egypt greatly increased. Then another king who knew nothing about Joseph became the ruler of Egypt. He dealt treacherously with our people, and he oppressed our forefathers, forcing them to throw out their newborn babies so that they would die. It was at that time that Moses was born, and he was no ordinary child. For 3 months, he was cared for in his father's house, and when he was placed outside, Pharaoh's daughter took him and brought him up as her own. And Moses was educated in all the wisdom of the Egyptians, and he was powerful in speech and in action. And now Moses is going to have a midlife crisis. He's looking for his roots. At age 40, he decided to visit his fellow Israelites. He saw one of them being mistreated by an Egyptian, so he went to his defense and he avenged him by killing the Egyptian. Moses thought that his own people would realize that God was using him to rescue them, but they did not. The next day, Moses came upon two Israelites who were fighting, and he tried to reconcile them by saying, "Men, you're brothers. Why do you want to hurt one another?" But the man who was mistreating the other pushed Moses aside and said, "Who made you ruler and judge over us? Do you want to kill me the way you killed the Egyptian yesterday?" And then when Moses heard this, he fled to Midian, where he settled as a foreigner and had two sons. Now, you need to understand, one of the greatest evidences of God's blessing is children. Where does Stephen remind his hearers that God's blessing happens? He gets two sons, not in Palestine, Midian. We pick up the story. "I am the Lord." After 40 years, he looked closely, and an angel appeared to Moses in the flames. It was at the desert of Mount Sinai. And when he saw this, he was amazed at the sight and went over to look more closely, and he heard the Lord's voice. "I am the Lord, the God of your fathers, the God of Abraham and Isaac and Jacob." Moses trembled with fear, and he did not dare to look. And then the Lord said, "Take off your sandals. The place where you're standing is holy ground. I've indeed seen the oppression of my people in Egypt, and I've heard their groaning, and I've come down to set them free. Now come, I will send you back to Egypt." This is the same Moses whom they had rejected with their words, "Who made you ruler and judge?" He sent them to be their ruler and deliverer by God himself through an angel who appeared to him in the bush. He led them out of Egypt. He did wonders and miracles and signs in Egypt and at the Red Sea and for 40 years in the desert. This is the Moses who told the Israelites, "God will send you a prophet like me from your own people." If you have your own Bible, underline that verse, verse 37. This is not a verse that the Pharisees are quoting. Notice what he's saying. He goes, "Moses, your hero, the one we all so highly respect, who gave us the law, he had his sons in Midian." There was God's blessing. Then he came and he got the hand of God upon him for this deliverance. And then remember, this is the Moses who told the Israelites, "God will send you a prophet like me." What do you mean like me? A deliverer, someone that will take you out of your bondage. And all through the Old Testament, we have this picture of Egypt being this sort of place of bondage and sin. The salvation is through the Red Sea and into the promised land and new life. And Stephen is saying, there's a new Moses, and the new Moses is the Messiah, and he's going to build his case. "He was in the congregation in the desert with our fathers when the angel who spoke to him on Mount Sinai, and he received the living words to pass on to us, the Ten Commandments. But our fathers refused to obey him. Instead, they rejected him, and in their hearts, they turned back to Egypt. And they told Aaron, 'Make us gods who will go before us.' As for this fellow Moses who led us out of Egypt, we don't know what's happened to him." Well, he's up on the mountain getting the Ten Commandments. He's with God. "That was a time when they made an idol in the form of a calf, and they brought the sacrifices to it, and they held a celebration in honor of what their own hands had made. Then notice this, but God turned away and gave them over to the worship of heavenly bodies. And this agrees with what is written in the book of the prophets." Then he quotes Amos chapter 5, and God speaks saying, "Did you bring these sacrifices and offerings for 40 years in the desert, O house of Israel? You have lifted up the shrine of Molech." This is a false god. They would take their small baby children and they would throw it into the fire to appease this god. "The altar of your god, Rephim, the idols that you made to worship. Therefore, I will send you into exile beyond Babylon." And so he's telling the story about Moses, but when he tells the story, notice he says the blessings came from Midian. Moses came to deliver. He did have the law. The law was rejected, but it was all about faith. Now he's going to move to Joshua. We pick up the story in verse 44. Our forefathers had the tabernacle of testimony. They had it with them in the desert. It had been made as God directed Moses according to the pattern he'd seen. Having received the tabernacle, our fathers under Joshua brought it with them when they took the land from the nations. God drove it out before them. It remained in the land until the time of David, who enjoyed God's favor and asked that he might provide a dwelling place for the God of Jacob. But it was Solomon who built the house for him. So he said, we had the tabernacle, and then they had the promised land. David had it in his heart, but Solomon is the one who built it. However, this is what he adds. The Most High God does not live in houses made by men. As the prophet says, and now he quotes Isaiah 66, 1 and 2. Heaven is my throne, God speaking, and earth is my footstool. What kind of house will you build for me? Or where will my resting place be? Has not my hands made all these things? Now, again, for us sometimes, not sort of being steeped in the Old Testament, nor being Jewish, we really don't get how deeply he's puncturing what's going on. He has made the case for the land, for the temple, and he's made the case for the law, that you are nullifying the truth of God and all of his purposes and all those things by your traditions. And it's put you in control and comfort and power, and you have rejected the one who gave the law. And you have rejected everything that God promised to our father Abraham in the land. And the whole purpose was to bless all the nations.
1: 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Truth liberates. Tradition perpetuates. Truth gives life. Tradition nullifies the Word of God. That contrast Chip laid out today is worth writing down, because the danger he's describing isn't something happening out there. It's happening in here, in our hearts and comfortable routines. Stephen was willing to say the hard thing at the cost of his life. Chip's asking us to do something far less dangerous. Just be honest about where truth has been replaced by habit. Well, now here's Chip with a special word about a very important opportunity.
0: One of the most comforting and uncomfortable things about the book of Acts is this. The early church wasn't perfect, not even close. In Acts 6, there's already a conflict brewing over how the widows are being cared for. There's internal division, complaints, hurt feelings, people feeling overlooked. Sound familiar? Well, here's what the early church did that made all the difference. They addressed the problem directly. They appointed godly leaders to handle it. The early church refused to let conflict become a casualty. The mission was too important, and it still is today. 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
5: With SRN News, I'm Jason Weicker. Pakistan says the deal to end the war in Iran is taking immediate effect after both sides have initially signed it, but there is still a formal signing ceremony on Friday. Pakistan says the U.S. and Iran have signed it beforehand. Well, leaders of the G7 summit backing President Trump's agreement with Iran to open the Strait of Hormuz and extend a ceasefire. French President Emmanuel Macron says it is a very good deal, noting it could stabilize the region. Tropical Storm Arthur forming off the Gulf Coast of Texas, becoming the first named storm of the Atlantic hurricane season.
6: A lot of the winds have already been occurring along portions of the coast of Texas and Louisiana. And there's also been a lot of heavy rainfall that's kind of preceded both the development of the storm and the center of the storm. And that rainfall is likely to continue, but it's also going to shift further to the east across parts of the southeast U.S. As the storm weakens.
5: National Hurricane Center forecaster Dan Brown. President Trump has abruptly called off a confirmation hearing for his pick to lead the intelligence community on Wednesday, drawing condemnation from Democrats as the Senate Intelligence Committee was only hours away from beginning the questioning of Jay Clayton. But Louisiana GOP Senator John Kennedy says delaying the confirmation hearing, in doing so, President Trump is acting, quote, aggressively to make his wishes clear to one and all.
7: I think he feels very strongly, whether you agree or disagree with him, that on two things, in particular, number one, he wants Mr. Pulte to be over there for a while. And number two, he wants the SAVE Act passed.
5: And this is SRN News. 91.5,
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12: I'm meteorologist Mike Cox. Partly cloudy skies are likely tonight. We'll have a low of 66 degrees, and then our weather gets a little interesting for tomorrow, as we're going to have a cold front combined with part of a tropical system that we'll all be kind of encountering the southeast over the next little while. So it'll be partly to mostly cloudy tomorrow, with some scattered showers and storms, gusty winds at times. Strong storms are possible with a high of 88. We'll have scattered showers and storms Friday as well, with highs near 80.
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0: Well, hello there. It's good to have you back. You're always welcome here at Lamplighter Theatre. On our last visit...
1: A cheetah? Oh, hey! Get off! Get away! Go! Go! Little girl, are you all right? Your arm!
2: If I'd had a dagger, I would have killed it.
1: Is that so? Here, let me wrap your arm. What is your name?
2: Zoltana.
1: And who is your father, Zoltana?
2: He is the bold chief, Asad Khan. 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
1: The great God, greater than the one you call Allah. Because God loves you.
3: Get off, lad. We're being attacked. Let go, you filthy Afghan dogs.
1: Don't resist, Dermot. It will only make things worse.
3: Bested only by number. Certainly not by strength or spirit.
4: Keep moving, Kafir!
5: Stop pushing him! The steep grade was too much for him. You have beaten him half to death!
4: Hold your tongue! Or you will share the fate of your dog!
6: It does not matter! We are here! Open up! In the name of Ali Khan!
7: As-salamu alaykum!
6: Walaykum as-salam!
4: Move! You too! Into the courtyard! Go!
7: I'm moving as well as I can, being boned and beaten.
4: Kafir! Renegade!
8: Mustafa, Ali Khan, you've brought us new guests. Wonderful, wonderful.
4: This one says he's an Irish nobleman. He will fetch a bounty for ransom.
8: Even better. Yes, yes. Show them to the room.
4: Go, you kafir dogs. Straight ahead.
5: Expect him to climb the ladder? He can barely walk.
4: Help him. Get your friend up there, or you will feel the end of my sword.
5: But, you drew blood.
4: Next time, I tank your fingers.
5: Hold on to me, friend.
7: I think it broke a few ribs, among other things.
5: We are almost up! Just...
4: Through that door! Go!
5: It leaks!
4: Did you expect flowers? Move!
5: Come, Dermot, lean on me. This way. Lay here. I'll attend the best I can to your wounds.
7: Thank you.
8: About the ransom.
5: Can't that wait? The man is injured. He needs a physician.
8: A physician? Do you think we broke him only to repair him?
5: If you do not, he could die. And so will your ransom.
8: Yes, I will send a physician.
5: Well, how long do you plan?
7: Please.
5: There's someone in here.
8: He's still here. Get rid of him.
5: Please, help me. What are you doing?
8: Go ahead. Out the window with him.
5: No! Please! No, please! Wait! Don't!
8: He was already a dead man.
5: No! What have you done?
8: I just made your cell a little roomier. You are quite welcome.
5: You killed a helpless man.
8: Which brings us to you. Are you rich like this Hibernian?
5: Hardly. I...
8: Mustafa, another who wants to try to fly.
5: No! Wait! Wait!
2: No!
8: Sultana, why are you here, my little eagle?
2: He is the Ferengi who saved me from the wild beast.
8: This one?
2: The boy, yes. Leave him be, please.
8: Let him go. You earned your life, Kafir. For now, I will return to discuss our ransom arrangements. Men!
5: Sultana, thank you.
2: Your god, who loves you, would let them throw you out the window?
9: Perhaps. One day I will die, but I will not perish like other men.
2: But if I had not stopped them...
9: Don't you know that God sent you to stop them? Just as he sent me to save you from the cheetah.
2: But I heard the other scream. Why did not God save the other man?
9: God's will is often a mystery, but he works all things together for good to those who love him.
2: Did that man who died not love God?
9: I don't know. But if he did, God has welcomed him home. He is safe in the presence of his creator and savior.
2: So death is good?
9: It is for a child of God.
2: And if one is not a child of God?
9: Then,
2: please tell me, is it something terrible?
9: Yes, it is, Sultana. It is a place of punishment, apart from God, forever and ever.
2: Oh, Ferengi, you make my head hurt. I will have to think on this.
9: You do that, Sultana.
2: Goodbye, Ferengi. What is your name?
9: Walter Gurney.
2: Goodbye, Walter Gurney.
9: Goodbye, Sultana.
7: No. Oh, she left the door open.
9: Oh. You're awake?
7: Hard to sleep. With people getting tossed out the window.
9: They are barbaric in many ways because they have rejected the love of God.
7: Hearing about God's love will never change these savages. The only thing they love is stealing and killing. Oh. and throwing rocks.
9: Oh, that poor man. I still can't get him off my mind. I wonder how long he was here.
7: I don't know, but I'm not staying to find out. Look, a window without bars and an open door. Oh. Not much of a prison, except for those iron shackles on the wall.
9: Hmm. Well, it may be a window without bars, but there's no escaping down that cliff.
7: Oh.
9: And the door leads to the courtyard, which is full of...
7: Oh! Full of rocks.

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2: Oh, they've been throwing rocks at the door all day and halfway into the night. It's driving me mad.
3: I think that's the hope.
2: There must be a mound of rocks outside that door.
3: They've stopped.
2: Turn down the flame on that lantern. It's scorching my eyes.
3: Ali Khan, you stopped the others from beating me. Tell me your kindness does not stop with that.
4: I brought food and water.
2: About time.
3: Thank you.
4: I'm sorry. My uncle wants you to understand the power he has over you.
3: He has no power over us unless given to him by God.
2: No. Shh. Yes. Tell him we recognize his power. He does not need to deprive us any longer.
4: I will tell him.
3: Ali Khan, I have two requests.
4: Yes?
3: Please, leave your lantern. The darkness is as hunger to my eyes.
4: Of course.
3: And could your people refrain from their constant rock throwing? It assaults our minds.
2: No one will pay a ransom for a madman.
4: I will see what I can do.
2: Food. What did they bring us?
3: Bread, I think.
2: These are not fit for dogs.
3: But better than eating rocks. Dermot, here. Water.
2: Oh, thank you. I don't know which is worse. Being thrown out a window or starving to death. Are you not hungry, lad?
3: Hungry for this? My father's passed you Bible. With the lantern, I can read it now.
2: Rather than eat?
3: I'm not accustomed to eating much.
2: Oh, poor lad. I wish I'd discovered you much sooner.
3: I'm not sure I could say the same.
2: The fickleness of fate. Perhaps a day later, or a day sooner, and we would have missed crossing paths with these heathens altogether.
3: We are here by divine appointment.
2: That rock must have struck your head harder than I thought. If you think...
5: So, my nephew tells me you are well enough to discuss your ransom.
2: Our ransom. My friend here must be part of our accord.
5: I care nothing of this whelp.
2: I do. He comes with me when I go, or we have nothing to discuss.
5: You must be very wealthy to buy freedom for two.
2: More riches than you have ever dreamed about.
5: I have raided in many traveling caravans and plundered more riches than you have ever dreamed.
2: I doubt that. But tell me, how much for our freedom? 1,000 rupees?
5: Ha!
2: 10,000.
5: That will buy your friend a cut.
2: 20,000.
5: All of it.
2: What? You can't mean...
5: You will order your banker to send everything you have.
2: But that's... I transferred all I own to the bank in Calcutta.
5: You cannot spend it here.
2: I cannot spend it anywhere if I no longer have it.
5: But you will have your life. Take this paper and quill and ink. You will write to your banker, instruct him to turn everything over to Attili Ulla without delay. Take them! Oh, shall we see if your friend fares better than the last man out that window?
2: Oh, give him to me then.
5: Did you not think, Attili, the Hibernian was near weeping?
6: Like a baby.
5: Here, take this letter. Go to Calcutta at once and bring back my gold.
6: Yes, my khan. Bibi, my horse. Farouk, Jamil, Didar.
5: Patrons of Vicar's Nest, tonight we celebrate. Music, dance. Mirkazan, cook up your finest lamb.

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0: No! Your light is but a raindrop in a hurricane of aches and pains and torment. It's stiflingly hot and odorous in here. Open the door, will you, lad?
1: They're still celebrating.
0: The loss of my fortune, the loss of my strength, this heat and stench, their sickening revelry. I cannot endure this for another minute. A breeze is welcome.
2: Camille! 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
0: Step away from the door, lad, before they start with the rocks again. Hey, wait, lad. Don't go out there.
3: Get back in here. Lariao. But was now we out Jannat Patsai. Do Agwai le parade.
4: Go on.
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0: Ki baraket par akwai chi pak zelalariao de kadai didar bade akwai pe nasewi baraket par akwai chi de hak lara repara zawi ki au de janet patsahi da akwi la parwi.
1: Thank you. Thank you, Lord. Ah, so music does hath charms to soothe the savage breast.
2: I think the words reach their hearts.
1: What were you singing?
2: From my father's translation, the Sermon on the Mount.
1: That was scripture.
2: Love your enemies. Bless them that curse you. Do good to them that hate you, and pray for them which despitefully use you and persecute you.
1: I will never love nor forgive an Afghan.
2: With God's help, I must. For he who has been forgiven the most shows it by loving the most.
1: Do what you will. I'm going to sleep. The light, please, Walter.
2: Of course.
1: Get some sleep, lad.
2: In a moment. Good night, Dermot.
1: Night.
2: O merciful God, I come before you, a poor, humble creature.
1: Walter!
2: Dermot?
1: Never mind.
2: Lord, in your mighty wisdom, who have brought us to this place. I beseech you, guide my thoughts, my speech, my steps. The Lord is my shepherd, I shall not want. Make me to lie down.
1: My bones feel brittle and bruised. Reading again. Don't tell me you've been up all night.
2: Well, I slept quite well, thank you. A good morning to you, Dermot.
1: A good morning will come when I wake in my own bed, far from this godforsaken place.
2: Godforsaken? Never. Ugh.
1: Lad, at some point, you must admit that your fiery, cloudy pillar has led you astray.
2: I may go astray, but never by following God's leading. It's Sunday, Dermot. Will you pray with me?
1: Pray? Breakfast first. I'm starving.
2: Our captives have brought no food since yesterday's bread.
1: The heathens.
0: Baraket par akwai kelkoche.
1: Walter, old boy, unless you're singing about food, stop now and order breakfast. Look, there's Sultana. Sultana! 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Food. She's walking away. Now that's gratitude for you. Ah, I have to get out of here. Poor taste.

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2: Adili, there is no other way to Calcutta but across this river. The bridge of Zanbarok, 30 miles away. Will you keep our chief waiting for his ransom an extra 2 days? You are right, Farouk. Patans, wait here until I'm safely across. Give me the letter, Adili. It was entrusted to me. You may get swept away. If I die, what do I care of the letter?
3: You have lost your horse, Attila, but not your life.
2: I have lost that too. The letter, it is gone.
3: No!
4: Oh, listen to them out there. Your singing has not made one bit of difference, my good man.
5: They are no longer hurling rocks or insults.
4: Oh, what now?
5: It's Ali Khan. He's fighting with someone.
4: With swords.
5: Stop! Sultana, what are you doing here?
6: Go inside yourself, now.
5: But Ali Khan.
6: He is the better fighter. Mirgazan never should have started it. Inside. Please, Walter Gurney.
5: But... he will tug my arm off, Sultana. All right, all right. What was all that?
6: Here.
5: Oh, what is...
6: Food. It is lamb. Oh,
4: you are an angel, my girl. Oh, it's delicious. Walter, have some.
5: Use this, Dermot.
4: Your penknife. You had this all along.
5: They didn't search me.
4: Oh. Here, lad. Fill your belly.
5: Oh, Sultana, thank you. Thank you. Where did you get it?
6: Mirgazan.
5: The man fighting Ali Khan.
6: He thinks Ali Khan took it.
5: You stole it?
6: For you.
5: Oh, Sultana, I would not have eaten a morsel if I knew you had stolen it.
6: Were you not hungry?
5: Very. But the one who loves God keeps his commandments. And God commands us not to steal.
6: Did you ever steal?
5: I have many times disobeyed my God's commands. But he who loves God does not continue to sin.
6: Stealing is sin?
5: Sin is disobeying any of his commands.
6: If anyone said... do not lie, do not steal, my people would kill him.
5: Not if God said it, and he has. Look at the consequences, Sultana.
6: Ali Khan and Mirgazan fighting?
5: Yes, and?
6: Ali Khan has been struck.
5: Mirgazan too. Are they dead?
6: Their injuries have stopped the battle.
5: Where are they taking them?
6: To their rooms. The physician will tend to them.
4: Oh, lot of good that will do.
6: I must go see them. Walter Gurney?
5: Yes, Sultana?
6: I am sorry

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2: June 18th. Knowing what's to come. Have you ever watched a thrilling movie? I mean, an action-packed, intense, edge-of-your-seat kind of movie? Maybe part of the time you watched it peering through your fingers. But let's say you watch the same movie again. The drama is still present, and to some degree, you might get lost again in the intensity, but you know how it turns out. You're not as surprised after the second or third or fourth viewing, because you know the end. In a similar way, we as Christians already know the end of the story. Except this story is the one that has been going on for millennia, the story of human existence. Today, we'll hear from a man whose life was changed by this fact. He's here to share with us his true story on this Unshackled Daily Devotional.
3: I'm Jack Johnson, and as a teenager, I became self-centered. Several times I refused pot, then gave in to my friends' pleading. Getting high gave me the desire to become a writer, after which Jesus Christ became remote. Still, reminders popped up, like the girl who wrote in my yearbook, "God died for you. What have you done for him?" I had grandiose ambitions and chafed at doing menial labor while I went to college. I dreamed of writing great screenplays, one in particular about the Book of Revelation. One day I saw an ad for a film about the end times. I was stunned. Someone had stolen my idea. I went to see the movie and was even more stunned by the Bible prophecies. I told my family. I took my brother to see the movie. I began reading books about Bible prophecy. One of them explained how to be saved, and I prayed, inviting Christ into my heart. Right away, my life changed. I gave up drugs and cigarettes and began reading the Bible. My parents worried that I had become a fanatic. My desire to write screenplays was transformed into a desire to tell others the good news. I started a jail ministry, sharing Jesus with lost men. Almost 20 years later, I still serve the Lord as chaplain in that jail ministry.
2: Jesus prophesied in Luke chapter 21, verses 27 and 28, "And then shall they see the Son of Man coming in a cloud with power and great glory. And when these things begin to come to pass, then look up and lift up your heads, for your redemption draweth nigh." Friend, the Bible tells us that Jesus will return to earth again. But rather than a holy sacrifice, this time, he will be the reigning judge and king. Those who have refused to follow him will be condemned, but we, as believers, will find redemption. And much like Jack, this knowledge can change us. As we prepare for our final kingdom, in each circumstance, we can serve the Lord with reverent fear and diligence. Will you live in this truth today? 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
5: Hello and welcome to Through the Bible with Les Feldick, an inspirational and informative half hour of insight into the heart of Scripture. 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At the end of the program, there will be an address where you can contact the ministry. And now, here's Les Feldick with today's lesson.
6: For since by man came death, by man came also the resurrection of the dead. And you remember, we qualified that in our last program, that resurrection is not just being called back as Lazarus was. He died again. But resurrection is that being brought now into the eternal state. And then verse 22, for as in Adam all die, even so in Christ shall all be made alive. And of course, Paul is directing his attention here primarily to the believer. But remember, it's going to be the power of God that will resurrect the lost as well at a future time. And then in verse 23, but every man. Now, like I said, Paul is dealing with the believing element here. So every believer in his own order. Now, that word order is a military term speaking of like a company or a battalion, an organization. It's an organizational group. All right, so every human being in the human race is going to be resurrected, but in his own particular company. Now, that's why then we went back to Leviticus. Now, let's read verse 23 on. Every man in his own order, Christ, the first fruits. See, there's the first group of resurrected people. Christ and those that, and we'll look at it in a little bit, not right now, and those that came out of the graves there at Jerusalem. And then you have a semicolon. And then what's the next word? Afterward. See, not simultaneously, not at the very same moment, but at a later time, they that are Christ's at his coming. Now, of course, that is the group that Paul is most concerned with, and that is the church age, the grace age believer, the body of Christ. And then verse 24, and then cometh the end. Now, we know that that's going to be after the tribulation. All right, now then, let's go back to Leviticus 23, where we left off in our last program, where Israel is now being instructed, having just come out of Egypt, God is giving them the law, the tabernacle worship, and the feast days. And of course, the Jew still celebrates these feast days even today, maybe under a little different setting, but they still celebrate these feast days. And the first one, of course, was the Feast of Passover, which, of course, referred back to the Passover lamb in Egypt, and then to the Feast of Unleavened Bread, and then the third one is the Feast of First Fruits. Now, the Feast of First Fruits came at about the time of barley harvest. Barley was the small grain that was ripe first and the earliest in the spring. And so now then he says in verse 10, when you become into the land which I give unto you and shall reap the harvest, the grain harvest. In this case, like I said, it was probably barley. And you reap the barley harvest, then you shall bring a sheaf of the first fruits of your harvest to the priest. Now there again, the word is not singular, but plural. Now those of you, I know we're living in a nation now that is more urban than rural, but I think we still have enough urban background, rural background in most of us, that we understand a little bit of small grains, wheat, oats, barley, and what have you, that as that beautiful green field is approaching the ripening stage, you get just a little tinge of gold and yellow. And you know that the crop is reaching maturity. And then all of a sudden, in that sea of green, you'll see a gold stem with the heads just as bright gold as they can be. And over there will be another one. And over there will be another one. And scattered through the field, you'll see these stems of grain. Just one stem here and one stem there. And they're suddenly ripe. The rest of the crop is still a few days away. All right, now then the Jew was to go into that grain field, pluck those ripened stems until he had a multitude and could make a sheaf. And then he would take that sheaf and he would present it to the priest as a wave offering. Now you see, everything that is sown back here in the Old Testament comes to its fruition in the New, doesn't it? So now what we have here then is a picture not of just a grain harvest, but of a spiritual harvest. Now you remember when Jesus was in his earthly ministry, he used the analogy to the disciples. He said, look out unto the fields and they are what? White unto harvest. Well, he wasn't talking about wheat or barley. What was he talking about? Mankind. See? And so now you can begin to tie the two together. Here we have a gathering of these ripening stems of grain, individuals, nothing compared to the whole, but yet they were enough that they could make a sheaf of it. Now, come back with me then to Matthew chapter 27. Matthew 27. And I always have to think of when I first came to Oklahoma and was teaching. It hadn't been very long, and a dear old saint came and asked me one day. He said, Les, he said, what are these people who came out of the grave when Christ was on the cross? And I never heard of such a thing. Well, he says, the Bible said they did. And I said, while he was on the cross? Yep. Well, let's see. Now, this is typical. Now, I wouldn't doubt that he'll watch my program. And he'll probably remember that he asked the question. And it was just simply so typical of the average Bible reader that we read, and yet we don't really read. All right, now here's where he got the point. I haven't even found it yet myself. Back in chapter 27, verse 50, that's where I think we can pick it up, because you all know the account of the crucifixion. But here in Matthew 27, verse 50, Jesus, when he had cried again with a loud voice, yielded up the ghost. Now, indeed, where is he? Well, he's on the cross. All right, next verse, 51. And behold, the veil of the temple was rent in twain from the top to the bottom. The earth did quake, the rocks rent, and the graves were opened, and many bodies of the saints which slept arose. Now, you see, that much is as far as he went. And if that's where you stop, what's your impression? Well, that it happened while he was on the cross. And so then I went and got my Bible, we looked it up, and I said, well, see, you didn't read far enough. Look at the next verse. And they came out of the graves. What are the next three words? After

his resurrection. See that? Now, the casual reader probably won't catch that. They didn't come out of the grave while he was on the cross. They came out of the grave after he had been resurrected himself. Because, you see, Christ had to be the first. See? He is the first to have ever been resurrected. Then, in order to make that sheaf analogy come to the full, what had to happen? There had to be other examples of resurrection. And so some of these Jewish believers evidently were resurrected from the cemeteries around Jerusalem, came into the city, and appeared to probably their friends and relatives. And the scripture, of course, is silent. And so we have to assume that since Christ in his resurrected body ascended into heaven, these saints did as well. Because these didn't just come like Lazarus to die again. These were resurrected believers who had been given now immortality and no doubt were taken on up into heaven. Now that makes then the sheaf of the first fruits. That's the beginning of the first resurrection. All right, now I got to go to the board. We did this long time ago, I think about the first 6 months we had our program on the air. And remember, I always like to draw a 40-acre field. Now, it doesn't have to be square because in Israel, I never saw a single field that was even close to square. They're triangles and everything else. So I'm not going to worry about how square I am. But here they have taken out the samplings. They've taken out these ripened stems of grain. And they have formed the sheaf, and they have now fulfilled the analogy then of the first fruits, plural. I want to emphasize the S. Now then, if you'll come back to Leviticus again and drop back to chapter 19. You were in 23, so now just come back to chapter 19. And let's look at verse 9. Now keep this harvest analogy in your mind. The Lord says the fields are white unto harvest, but the laborers are few. Now we're talking about a literal grain harvest, a literal 40-acre field of barley. And they have gone in and they have taken the individual stems that are ripened, they've made their sheaf, and they presented it as first fruits of that crop. Christ has been resurrected from the dead. Those that came out of the grave, they now make up the first fruits of the spiritual. Now, come back to chapter 19, verse 9. Now the instructions are that when you reap the harvest of your land, thou shalt not wholly or completely reap the corners of thy field, neither shall you gather the gleanings. Why? Thou shalt not glean thy vineyard, neither shalt thou gather every grape of the vineyard. Thou shalt leave them for the poor. Now, of course, there was a physical need. But the spiritual analogy is that after the first fruits have been taken out, then the main field would be harvested with the exception of the corners and a few of the gleanings, separate stems that were left laying on the ground. But this main harvest now has been taken out, which of course is probably what, 98% of the total? All right, now I'm just going to simply call that the main harvest. Best way I can put it, that's the main harvest. Now, with your concept of history, all the way up through the Old Testament, without putting an exact number on it, I mean, just in general terms, how many believers do you think there were of the whole? A large many or a small amount? Precious few, because you want to remember the Gentile world had no knowledge of salvation. And even within the nation of Israel, there were very few who were true believers, because you remember how many of them would follow Baal and they went into the worship of other pagan gods. So even in Israel, there were relatively few true believers. But now you come on this side of the cross, and with the advent of Christianity and the church age, what have you had? There's been your main harvest. During the last 2,000 years, God has garnered the greatest percentage of his total harvest.

harvest. And you look back in history, you remember there the Reformation, and there were humongous amounts of people who became believers. And some of the great evangelists of the last 100 or 200 years, great in gathering of souls. Well, that's been God's main harvest, so we can call that. Now, I'll come back again to 1 Corinthians chapter. No, I'm going to let you stop at Daniel on your way. You're in the Old Testament. Let's save some time. Stop at Daniel. So if the main harvest would be the church. Now, when I speak of the church, I'm talking about the body of Christ, the true, born-again child of God. Doesn't matter what he denominational handle in is, as long as he's in the body of Christ, he will be included in this main harvest. But remember, we still have the corners left, and we still have the gleanings. So there is a third aspect of resurrection that is still future. All right, now Daniel, last chapter, chapter 12, and drop all the way down to verse 11, the last three verses of the book. Daniel, chapter 12, beginning of verse 11. And from the time that the daily sacrifice shall be taken away, and you remember that's the midpoint of the tribulation, which would normally take us then 1260 days to the end. So from the time that the daily sacrifice shall be taken away, and the abomination that maketh desolate is set up, in other words, when the Antichrist, you remember, defiles the temple, from that time there shall be 1,200 and not 60, but what? 90 days. So now we've got an extra 30 days. Verse 12, blessed is he that waiteth and cometh to the 1,335 days. Now we've got another 45 days added to the 30 for a total of 75 extra days between the return of Christ, the end of the tribulation, and... Now look at the next verse, 13. Go thy way, the Lord says to Daniel, till the end be, in other words, this extra 75 days as well as the tribulation, for thou shalt rest, that is, in the grave, his soul in the presence of the Lord, however it is, for thou shalt rest and stand, we pointed this out 2 weeks ago now, and thou shalt stand where? In thy lot. You remember I pointed out in our 2 week ago program that that word lot is almost identical with the word order in the New Testament? So all the just are going to be resurrected in their particular lot or in their order. Not all simultaneously, but at separate times. So here you have Christ and the first fruits back there at the time of his resurrection. Then you have the 1900 and some years that we've now come through the church age. They're going to be resurrected, we think, one day soon, what we call the rapture. And then you're still going to have a multitude of people saved during the tribulation period, but they too will not be a number like the last 1900 and some years have been. So they are likened then to the what? To the corners and the gleanings. And so I like to feel that Daniel, the tribulation saints, as well as the Old Testament plus the tribulation believers, they will equal then the corners and the gleanings. Now, by the time you have taken out the sampling, you've taken out the main harvest, and your gleaners have come in and cleaned up the corners and the spare stems that are left, what have you got? It's all done. The field has been swept clean, and it's over. And that is then the first resurrection. Now, if I made that plain, I can't make it any plainer, at least in my ability, but this is what is referred to then as that first resurrection, the total compilation of all the believers of all the ages up to that
closing days of the tribulation. All right, now then, I'd like to have you come back with me a minute, if you will, to Revelation again, because I have to always remember that hopefully we've got new people tuning in that have not even heard last week's program. And so we got to come back to where we just took off from in Revelation chapter 20, verse 6 again. With me? Revelation 20, verse 6, blessed and holy is he who hath part in the first resurrection. That's all the believers from Adam to the end of the tribulation. And they shall be priests of God and of Christ, and shall reign with him for 1,000 years. Now, the question came up here in this class, in the studio, between the last half hour and this one. Well, now, up in verse 4, that sounds like it's all just the tribulation people that will rule and reign with Christ. And I was glad that somebody caught that, because that is probably true. But again, you got to take Scripture with Scripture, and you don't identify anything by just one verse. But now, if you will, as I did with the folks during the break, come back to Revelation chapter 5. Now, I think I pointed this out several programs ago, but I know it's hard for all these things to soak in at once. But now if you'll come back to Revelation chapter 5, and here we have a verse that I would say includes all of we believers, or us. Verse 10, chapter 5, verse 10, and he has made us under our gods kings, small k now remember, kings and priests, and what's the pronoun? We. See? It's an all-inclusive word. And we shall reign where? On the earth with Christ. All right, now let's come over to another verse that I didn't even show Roy and Alice during the break. Come on over to chapter 19.

Revelation 19, and come down to verse, well, let's start with verse 7. Revelation 19, verse 7. Let us be glad and rejoice and give honor to him, for the marriage of the Lamb is come. Remember, the Lamb be married to the body of Christ. And his wife hath made herself ready. And then verse 8, and to her, that is to this bride, which we feel is the church, to her was granted that she should be arrayed in fine linen, clean and white, for the fine linen is the righteousness of the saints. All right, now then come over to verse 14 in this same chapter. And here we're now included in that company that will attend his second coming at his returning to earth. And now it says verse 14, and the armies. Now that doesn't mean that it's a military assortment of people, but it's a congregation. And I feel that, again, it's going to be the church-age saints. And the armies who were in heaven followed him upon white horses, clothed in what? Fine linen, white and clean. Now, can you tie all that together? So you see, not only are the tribulation saints going to be included in that ruling and reigning with Christ for 1,000 years, but we are, see? And, okay, now I think I've got time. Now, since we're talking about the church-age believer in the kingdom, as this kingdom will come on earth, come back with me first to Colossians. First to Colossians. Now, of course, Paul, the apostle of the Gentiles, does not dwell a lot on the kingdom per se, not nearly as much as the Old Testament does and the Gospels as it pertained to Israel. But nevertheless, we're involved in the kingdom. Don't think for a minute that we won't be. Now, in Colossians chapter 1, Colossians chapter 1, and again, I'm going to run out of time. I'm going to have to drop in the middle of a subject, and I detest that, but if the Lord tarries, there will be another week. And if not, we

0: Don't need it. Colossians 1, verse 12, where Paul has been praying for the Colossae Gentile believers, and he goes on then in verse 12 by saying, giving thanks unto the Father, who hath made us meet, or has prepared us to be partakers of the inheritance, see that, of the saints in light. And then verse 13, who hath delivered us from the power of darkness, and hath, past tense, already translated us, you and I as believers, into what?
1: Kingdom.
0: Into the kingdom. See? We're already members of the kingdom. But now you want to remember, where is the kingdom tonight? Well, it's in glory, in the person of Christ. When he was on the earth, John the Baptist approached Israel, and what did he say? The kingdom of heaven is at hand. Why? Because the king was at hand. So when the king went back to glory, and we don't refer to him as the king in the church age, but when the Lord went back to glory, then the kingdom is again in heaven. And so as we become part and parcel of the kingdom in heaven, again that kingdom is going to come back to the earth. And where will we be? Part and parcel of it. See? And so, yes, the church age believer is indeed a part of this coming kingdom, which will then be on the earth.
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5: 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I'm Greg Patton in the New America. 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I'm Greg Patton. 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

0: would do even greater works than he did. If you're ready to take a bold step forward, listen as David concludes his message, The Work of the Spirit.
1: I am having a very difficult time restraining myself from just spending all of this radio time telling you all the things that God has done that I could never have imagined, things beyond anything I would ever be capable of because of the Holy Spirit at work in my life. The adventure of walking with the Lord Jesus Christ is one of the greatest experiences you can ever have. And you will never be able to guess ahead of time what he's going to do. People ask me all of the time, Dr. Jeremiah, did you ever dream when you started out that you would be on the radio all over the world? Of course not. But God took the beginning and took it to the place he wanted it to go through his ministry of the Holy Spirit. And when I look back and see the many places where he intervened that I could not possibly have known how to do the right thing, I'm overwhelmed. He is capable of doing greater things than you can imagine. If he can do greater things through you than Jesus did when he was on this earth, just imagine what that means. And we're going to have more of that in just a moment as we continue our discussion of John 14:22. Tomorrow here on Turning Point, we will begin a two-day discussion of the gifts of the Spirit, one of the most controversial parts of this discussion. In the meantime, don't forget to get your copy of the book, which is the resource for this month. It is a book that will help you learn about the Holy Spirit, and it will memorialize these truths that we're talking about with all of the scriptures and the illustrations, the places you need to look for additional material. This is a great asset to have in your library, and we want you to have it. It's yours for the asking for a gift of any size during the month of June. As I mentioned to you earlier, the month of June is a critical month for Turning Point because it's the last month in the financial year when we get our audit and when we find out how we're doing and what kind of resources we have for the future. Your part in all of this is so important. So if God has blessed you through Turning Point, consider how you might be a blessing to us during this important time. And we'll be so honored and happy to send you this book as well. Here is part two of The Work of the Holy Spirit. The message of reconciliation meets the basic needs of every man and woman, every boy and girl, and it meets those needs permanently and never has to be repeated. In miracles, only God's power and goodness are revealed, but in conversion, God's grace is revealed, something that causes even the angels to look over the bowels of heaven and wonder. The message of the saving grace of God, men and women, is the greater message because it is the message that extended to the Gentiles and rolled outward across the world like a mighty tsunami wave. The death, burial, and resurrection of Jesus Christ have given to us in this generation the greatest message that has ever been communicated to any people at any time in any place. There's never been anything like it, and there never will be. At any time will there ever be anything like the gospel. It is called the eternal gospel, the good news. And you and I can show compassion and reach out to help people with their hurts. We can minister to them in their sorrow. We can assist them in dealing with terrible addictions and dysfunctional family situations. But if in the process we do not give them Jesus Christ and salvation, we have only postponed the inevitable. We have not helped them. Our message is greater because it is for eternity. Over the years of ministry, God has given me some wonderful friends, many of them here in this church and many of them here in the city, some of them spread across the nation. One of my best friends is a doctor who lives in Boone, North Carolina. He keeps in touch with me almost every other week or so. We talk on the phone. He started a group called Medical Missions. This group brings doctors together and helps them go to the mission field for 2 weeks at a time every summer. And my friend, he goes to Africa. I think he's in Africa almost more than he's here. Every time I try to get a hold of him, he's in Africa. And they go there and they perform surgeries and they help people there that would never get help if they didn't come because there's just nothing like that for these people. One day he told me something I'd never forgot. He said, David, we used to go to Africa and do surgeries on the people that would come, broken limbs, dysfunctional faces. He said, one day it dawned on us that all we were doing was fixing them up, and we were making them healthier on their way to hell. If you don't give them the gospel, you're not helping them. He said, we made a commitment on that day that we would never do another surgery until we presented the gospel to the person who was getting the surgery, if they were capable of hearing it, and giving them an opportunity to receive Jesus Christ. What he was saying is, the physical is important, and it is true. Sometimes people don't care what we know unless they know how much we care. But if you only help people physically and don't give them the gospel, you haven't really helped.

time. So I'm telling you that Jesus tells us one of the greater things about what we do is we don't just help people physically, and we do that as we can, but he's given to us the wonderful privilege of communicating the message of the gospel, which is life-changing. And some of you here today, you know what I'm talking about because you remember what you were before Jesus Christ entered into your life and what he's done to make you a new person. So listen to me. One of the reasons why we can do greater works is because our message is a greater message. And then number two, we have a greater ministry. Think about this for a moment. The works Jesus did while he walked the dusty paths of Israel were localized in scope. If you were up on a space flight and could look down on the great curve of the earth, and if the shuttle was in the right orbital position and weather permitted, you would strain your eyes and see a little strip of land at the edge of a great continental shelf. That little strip of land is Israel. Believe it or not, it is the size of New Jersey, the whole nation. During his lifetime, the Son of God was confined in his influence to a comparatively small section of that slice of Middle East. Do you know Jesus never left Israel? His whole ministry was in Israel. And if you've ever been to Israel, you know it's not a very big place. It's like a postage stamp. I did an event there some years ago, and we had so many people with us, we couldn't have the opening service in the same hotel. We had to split it up. And one was in one place and one was about 25 miles away in another place, and they said, Dr. Jeremiah, we're going to have you speak in this service, and then we have a helicopter waiting for you, and we're going to take you to the other one for the other one. So I said, okay. I had no idea what I was getting into. The helicopter was located in the corner of a dark field with guards all around it so nobody could get to it. I said, where's the lights? Oh, we can't turn the lights on. They might shoot us. Oh my goodness. Got in the helicopter and we flew, and in the dark, the pilot was saying, over there's Jordan, over there's, and he talked about all the lands that were surrounding, and you could see them all from Israel. They're just surrounded by all these lands, and up until recently, especially, lands filled with people who hated the Jewish people. That's where Jesus was. He spent his whole time in that little postage stamp nation. At that time, the whole world was Israel. And yet, in just a little more than 300 years, Christianity closed all the temples in heathen Roman Empire and numbered its converts by the millions as the gospel spread beyond the borders of Israel and began to fill the world. And today, there are billions of people who claim Christ as their Savior. And the ministry isn't confined to Israel. It's exploded across the nation. I just spent 3 days with people who helped us take that message to these nations. And I told them, and I say this humbly, I believe, I now speak 19 different languages. I only know English, but I speak 19 different languages. Because through AI, they take my voice, it's my voice, and they put it into the language of other nations. They coordinate my lips with the words. And I'm telling you, people, if you would see it, you would think David Jeremiah is speaking in Chinese, and I'm not. But the message is being preached in all these places, and they're just getting started. I'm going to have more languages next time I talk to you about this, because we're working on it really hard. What I'm saying is, we carry the ministry of the gospel to the ends of the earth. Jesus didn't do that. Jesus ministered in Israel. He never left Israel, but he empowered his disciples to go into all the world and preach the gospel. And he has told us that's our responsibility, each of us, to find a way to leverage the gospel for the whole world. And that's why we have radio and why we have television, and that's why we do social media and why we write books, is because we're trying to reach as many people as we can with the gospel. That's what Jesus has empowered us to do. These are the greater works he's given us to do because he went to the Father. And isn't it interesting? He went to the Father and put his DNA in every single Christian who's still on this earth. His DNA is the Holy Spirit. Isn't that something? While he was in Israel, he was confined in his own body. When he went to heaven, he said, I'm going to give you all the Holy Spirit. And the Holy Spirit came on the day of Pentecost. And now every single person who believes in Jesus Christ has the Holy Spirit living in them. And they can carry the message of Christ wherever they go. I pray a prayer sometimes when I get up in the morning. Lord Jesus, help me to take the influence of Christ wherever I go today.
And all of us can do that. And when we do that, we're doing

0: the greater works that Jesus said we would do, because we're going where he did not go, but he sent us as his representatives. Today, our words are carried across the entire globe. I do not preach in a small corner of Israel. When I preach, I speak in a large city. But even more amazing is how, through the blessing of modern technology, these messages are recorded and shared around the world instantly, continuously, almost endlessly, through many different channels. When we did the campaign on the Great Disappearance on the Rapture, you remember that book a couple of books ago? After it was all over, some of the staff people came to me and said, we have calculated this, and these are actual numbers. The campaign for the Great Disappearance touched 300 million people around the world. How can you do that? Because Jesus said, greater works will you do than I did, because I'm going to the Father and I'm sending the Holy Spirit, and he will help you do these works. I remember when television first appeared, and I know some of you remember that too, because you're older than I am. But, you know, I don't know if you remember this, when that first happened, those of us who were conservative Christians, we weren't sure that was a good thing. I know my dad wasn't sure it was a good thing. We didn't get a television for a long time after it became available. And when we did, my father used to sit on the bench, and every time a commercial came on, he'd go and shut the thing down. He was afraid it'd be a beer commercial or a cigarette commercial. I mean, that was his exercise for the night. Sit on the couch, go turn it off, sit on the couch. There were no remotes back then, remember? And I remember hearing people preach about television being the result of the prince of the power of the air, that it was satanic and it was no use and you didn't want to do television. And of course, it was like anything else. It is whatever you use it to be. And we finally got over that and realized that while it was a tool that could hurt people, it was a wonderful tool that could help people. And we began to do television ministry, and God uses that. And we use every form of communication, television, radio, print, podcast, social media, live streams, apps, whatever comes next, we use it to proclaim the gospel. And this will surprise you, we're even on TikTok. And I say the farther the better, the faster the better, the sooner the better, until Jesus comes back. What Jesus was saying to his disciples was this: while I was on this earth, I was localized. I could only touch individual men and women in my travels and speak to a few local audiences. But believe me, after I am gone and the Holy Spirit comes to fill my disciples, my ministry will be as far spread as Christians are. So wherever there is a Christian, there is Christ. And wherever there's a believer, there's ministry. We have a greater message. We have a greater ministry. And then one more thing, we have greater miracles. I can almost hear some of you say, okay, I've been with you so far, Pastor, but now the miracle thing, I'm not into that. How could there be greater miracles than the one we've heard you talk about already? So let me suggest to you that the Lord Jesus, while he was on this earth, never saw a conversion like that of Saul of Tarsus. He never saw a revival like the great awakenings that have shaken our world. The miracle of conversion is indeed a grade A miracle. It is the greatest miracle there is. Do you believe that? Just think about what happens when someone comes to Christ. A person who once lived closed from God, self-centered and without direction, becomes alive to God. The one who was spiritually dead is now filled with joy and peace through the power of the Holy Spirit. A life that was once in chaos now has order and meaning and purpose. He's born again, a miracle of grace and a living testimony to the God who creates and saves. Wow. That's what happens when a person receives Jesus. That's what happened to you when you said yes to him. You were a closed system and you became an open system. You were chaos and now you are a new creation. The longer God gives me the opportunity to preach and teach, the more overwhelmed and amazed I am that he does what he does through the salvation of souls. By his grace, he works in human hearts in ways you and I can never comprehend. Sometimes we hear the stories and we say, how in the world could that have happened? He can take a person who is going totally the wrong direction and in a moment of time, through an encounter with Jesus Christ, radically change that person and set him on a road to happiness in his heart. Jesus Christ is the only one who can do that. And that is the miracle he's called us to participate in. We spread throughout our neighborhoods, our nation, and our world as ambassadors of the gospel of Jesus Christ. And wherever that gospel is preached, wherever someone comes to Christ, the greatest miracle that ever happens on the earth is happening in the life of that person. They are changed for eternity. And I tell you again what Billy Graham said, they will live as long as God. Amen. The power behind the greater works is also expressed in this passage. How do we go about the greater works? If you read this passage of Scripture, you won't have any doubt about it. John 14 says, "Most assuredly I say to you, he who believes in me, the works that I do, he will do also, and greater works than these he will do, because I go to my Father, and whatever you ask in my name, that I will do, that the Father may be glorified in the Son. If you ask anything in my name, I will do it." The greater works are accomplished through prayer. I never go anywhere that people don't come up and say to me, "Dr. Jeremiah, we pray for you every day." You have no idea the power that is in that. We wouldn't be where we are, doing what we're doing, touching the people we touch, if people didn't pray. And the Lord has honored these prayers, and I believe with all my heart that the secret to all that God has done and all that he's going to do is found in the power of prayer. And I promise you, when we pray, our dreams will be greater than our memories. It is exciting to me to understand what begins to happen as we pray. Take another look at that verse. Jesus said, "And whatever you ask in my name, that I will do." If you ask anything in his name, he will do it. That's no small distinction. I mean, sometimes Christians get weary because we forget. And I want you to read this carefully, because we often misread this verse. Listen carefully. We think God wants us to do his work for him. So we pray, "Lord, I'm praying to you to help me do this work." But that's not what the verse says. Listen to what the verse says. "And whatever you ask in my name, I will do it." God doesn't want us to do it. He wants to do it through us. If we keep trying to do it ourselves, we're going to get worn out. We're going to get really tired, really weary. We aren't capable of doing God's work, but God wants to do his work through us. And he says, if you ask anything in my name, it doesn't say you will be able to do it. He says, if you ask anything in my name, watch out, I'll do it. I'll do it through you. I'll do it for you. I'll do it by you. I remember hearing about a preacher some years ago who said he could build a great church if there was no God. I'm not sure that's a compliment. Sometimes we do commendable, praiseworthy things in the energy of our flesh. But when God begins to do the work through us, it is an entirely different proposition altogether. Incredible things begin to happen, things we never dreamed would happen. We've had some things like that happen to us in the last few days, things we could never have dreamed would be possible. So I tell you, the possibility of greater works and the promise of it and the power behind it, the priority of the greater works. A long time ago, a pastor of the Moody Church in Chicago made this statement. He said, "Never undertake more Christian work than can be covered in continual prayer." Good counsel, and I have a feeling that many of us are over our limit. I have a feeling that many churches are well over their limit. Oh, how we need to grasp the priority of prayer. I have no idea what is going to happen in and through this ministry, because I'm not going to do it. God's going to do it through me. As we pray, God will show us what he's doing, and we'll get under the spout. There's a wonderful truth that you live your life by. Find out what God is doing and get in on it. Find out where God is blessing and be a part of it. You don't have to look very far. You can figure that out yourself. The reason I'm excited about it is because I know God's vision for you and for me, for my family and your family, for my city and your city, is greater than our own individuals could ever be. When I started out to do what I'm doing, I was preaching in a little church in Thurston, Ohio, as a young college man. 35 people showed up every Sunday religiously. It reminded me, as I look back over my life and over the years, what God has done, how he has taken the little things you do, and you do them faithfully, and pretty soon those little things become other things, and you do those faithfully, and then other things happen. That's the story of ministry. You don't just show up one day and all of a sudden you have the immeasurable blessing of God. You trust God for every day to do what you know he wants you to do, and sometimes it's an incidental thing. But listen to God. He will tell you, I know that for a fact, if you ask God to direct you and lead you, he will do it. You may not like what he tells you to do, but he will do it, and you can count on it. And so often in the past, I've concentrated on this goal and that goal, and I'm really into goals and objectives and plans, but I believe that people should not concentrate as much as they do on the goal, but more on the power. God will help you do this. So what I want to leave with you today as we close our minds around this passage is this. Let's don't short circuit what God wants to do in our life. You know, God would do much more in the lives of his people except for unbelief. The one thing that keeps God from doing his work, God won't bless unbelief. If we don't believe God will do it, he won't do it. If you trust him to do it, you better be ready because the surprise is about to come. We have to put our feet in the water before God calls the water back. We have to take the first step. We can't just wait. Now, let's see what God does, and if he does something, maybe I'll be a part of it. No, you have to be bold in your faith, and you have to pray this prayer. Lord, help me today to do the greater works that you talked about in John 14. Show me some people who need Jesus, and let me help them come to Jesus. Some people who might come to church and hear about Christ and become Christians. Some children who need to go to Sunday school, but they need somebody to take them. All of these things that God puts in our hearts to do, you know what I'm talking about. It's different for every one of us. God has a unique plan for your life and for mine. I have no idea what is going on in your life, but he wants to work through his Spirit and help you do the greater works. You're not going to find a framed copy of it hanging on the wall in some office. God is going to do it in his own way, in startling, unexpected ways, as we trust him, and you will probably be surprised when it happens. Someone once told me, if it makes sense, it's probably not from God. If it's logical, probably God didn't tell you to. If you're always doing the logical things, God's probably not in the equation. Say, God, help me to do something outside of the box for you. Help me to leverage what you've equipped me to do for the kingdom and for the glory of Christ. And when we do that, we will see revival. We will see salvation. We will see the blessing of God. Nothing that is ever needed will be in lack, but we will have all that God promised for us. That is my prayer for us as we reach out across the world. I remind you of a very special statement that's a part of our DNA. Here it is. The light that shines the farthest has to shine the brightest at home. If we're going to reach the world, it starts with us. We have to be the bright light here first before we can touch the world. And we are that by the grace of God. I think about our candle lighting ceremony that we have every year on Christmas Eve. And it's such a testimony to what happens with one light coming down the center aisle. And then little by little, all the lights being lit until the room is filled with the glory of light. And we sing that little song, this little light of mine, I'm going to let it shine. Hide it under a bushel? No, I'm going to let it shine. Men and women, that's what God has called us to do. Let's ask God to help us shine like we never have, holding our lights up high, making a difference in people's lives around us for the glory of Christ and for the salvation of many. And God bless us as we do it. And all God's people said, amen. The end of that message, I told you, was pretty unusual. And if you've never heard John 14:22 before, you probably are still kind of shaking your head, because it is an incredible, incredible truth with possibilities that go beyond anything you and I can imagine. Tomorrow, we're going to learn about the gifts of the Spirit. The Bible says that the Holy Spirit has given gifts to the body of Christ. Everybody who's a Christian has a spiritual gift. I don't care who you are or how ungifted you may feel. You are a gifted child of God, and we'll learn about it tomorrow and Monday here on Turning Point. We are thankful for the opportunity that we have to bring this teaching into your home, into your car, wherever you listen. I meet people all over the world who tell me they've been listening to Turning Point for years. Some of them tell me their grandparents listened, their parents listened, they got saved listening, their children got saved listening. The Word of God, so powerful. Thanks for joining us. See you next time.
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0: Now we continue reading from the Word of God at Proverbs 29:11. A fool always loses his temper, but a wise man holds it back. If a ruler pays attention to falsehood, all his ministers become wicked. The poor man and the oppressor have this in common. The Lord gives light to the eyes of both. If a king judges the poor with truth, his throne will be established forever. The rod and reproof give wisdom, but a child who gets his own way brings shame to his mother. When the wicked increase, transgression increases, but the righteous will see their fall. Correct your son, and he will give you comfort. He will also delight your soul. Where there is no vision, the people are unrestrained, but happy is he who keeps the law. A slave will not be instructed by words alone, for though he understands, there will be no response. Do you see a man who is hasty in his words? There is more hope for a fool than for him. He who pampers his slave from childhood will in the end find him to be a son. An angry man stirs up strife, and a hot-tempered man abounds in transgression. A man's pride will bring him low, but a humble spirit will obtain honor. He who is a partner with a thief hates his own life. He hears the oath but tells nothing. The fear of man brings a snare, but he who trusts in the Lord will be exalted. Many seek the ruler's favor, but justice for man comes from the Lord. An unjust man is abominable to the righteous, and he who is upright in the way is abominable to the wicked. And here's Proverbs chapter 30. The words of Agur, the son of Jacob, the oracle. The man declares to Ithiel and Ucal, "Surely I am more stupid than any man, and I do not have the understanding of a man. Neither have I learned wisdom, nor do I have the knowledge of the Holy One. Who has ascended into heaven and descended? Who has gathered the wind in his fists? Who has wrapped the waters in his garment? Who has established all the ends of the earth? What is his name or his son's name? Surely you know. Every word of God is tested. He is a shield to those who take refuge in him. Do not add to his words, or he will reprove you, and you will be proved a liar. Two things I asked of you. Do not refuse me before I die. Keep deception and lies far from me. Give me neither poverty nor riches. Feed me with the food that is my portion, that I not be full and deny you and say, 'Who is the Lord?' Or that I not be in want and steal and profane the name of my God." Simply reading the Word. This is Nicholas Hope.
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0: Okay, Dave, as a pastor, what would you love to say at the wedding ceremony, but it would ruin the occasion if you did?
1: Oh, I've thought this a thousand times. But I've never said it because it would ruin the day.
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1: But I want to look at that couple and say, you know, today's awesome. You're so in love. You're getting married, but you're going to be so disappointed. She is going to let you down. He is going to let you down. It's going to be so much harder than you can even imagine. And you might discover that in the next few hours. But that would kill the wedding, but it's the truth.
0: It's the truth, but there's more to it.
1: The other side of it is it's going to be the greatest relationship you've ever stepped into. But you're going to be shocked at how hard that's going to be and how the struggle is going to be. So you just leave that part for them to find out. You don't need to say that on the wedding day. On the wedding day, you just say, go for it. Love Jesus. Love each other. And serve him.
0: We're Ann and Dave Wilson, and that's Real Family Life.
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I'm your host for Prayer Time, heard Monday through Friday at 6 a.m. right here on WHCB, Bristol, Kingsport, Johnson City. 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

Knowledge of God can be fully given to a man only in person, never in a doctrine. Faith is not the holding of a correct doctrine, but personal fellowship with the living God. 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

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But we've got the songs that offer hope as you ride out all the sudden unexpected storms of life. 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

0: Who's more likely to tell the truth, a scientist or a car mechanic? We'll find out in today's Creation Moment. And now, here's our Creation Moment's host, Ian Taylor.
1: It is a common perception that scientists are totally objective and impartial in their search for the truth. If a scientist says so, it must be true. Even among themselves, leaders of their field are jokingly referred to as the high priests of science. But many scientists will willingly

0: admit that they are just as fallible and just as prone to bias or even dishonesty as anyone else. The 19th century scientist Charles Babbage, a creationist by the way, did an analytical study of the problem of fraud in science. He found that there are three basic types. Scientists can do and record observations that never took place. A second type of fraud is to ignore those observations that do not fit the average. A third type is called cooking, where only the data that fit the expectations is used and the rest discarded. Scientists today are under pressure to resort to any of these forms of fraud to continue to obtain research grants or maintain status before their peers. All this means that scientists are just as human and prone to the same motivations in their work as the rest of us. Not all scientists are fraud, just as not all car mechanics are dishonest. But science is not some open door to absolute truth, nor can it judge the truth of God's holy word.
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2: Welcome to the Bible Class. We are continuing in our study of one of the books named for a woman. This is the book of Esther, the book of Hadassah, and her Persian name was Esther, or Star of the East. And we're seeing in chapter 1 the lay of the land, what was going on here in this rule of Ahasuerus, or Xerxes the First. We saw his preparations for his battle against Greece, in the fact that he was bringing all of his counselors together, and they feasted and met for 180 days. And his queen Vashti at that time also had the wives and concubines of the chief ministers in her place, and they feasted together for those days themselves, the women with the women, the men with the men. So Queen Vashti refused to obey the king and come in and parade herself in front of these lecherous men. And the punishment then was that King Ahasuerus would declare that the man was the head of his household and the king of his own palace, the king of his own home, which was Oriental law already. And Vashti would be vanquished, she would be sent away. And that happened. Apparently he went to war, apparently he lost to the Greeks, and he came back home. And after those things, chapter 2 begins, when the wrath of the king was appeased, he started thinking about Vashti again. Now, he was a lecherous man, we've talked about that, he was a hedonistic person. But he remembered the beauty of his former wife. Now, he was the potentate. He could have had her killed. He could have had her dismembered. He could have done a multitude of heinous things to her. He chose just simply to remove her as queen and to have nothing to do with her. And now he started thinking about her. And as most men would tell you, if you ask them, they would tell you that if they had lost someone that they loved or that they had a great fondness for, and I can't tell you whether this king really loved his wife Vashti or just had a fondness and a lust for her. I can't tell you the difference. But in whatever the situation, whether it was just lustfulness or if it had some degree of compassion and love for her, he started thinking of her again. Most fellows will tell you that if they had a love such as that, that they would probably have thought of that love again when they were without someone like them near them. Now, I know that's a hedonistic view, and that's certainly a view of the flesh. And that's exactly what this king was. He was a fleshly king. So the king's servants saw what was going on there in verse 2 of chapter 2, and they ministered to him and came to him and said, let's have a beauty contest. The beauty contest would have all the fair virgins throughout the empire. They would come to Shushan the palace, and they would be taken care of by the head eunuch, Hege, and then after a year of preparation, they would have the beauty contest, and he would choose a new wife to take the place of Vashti. Now, there was a harem, and the harem was still going to be there, but there would be a new queen for this king. And so we are at verse, let's go back to verse 9. And the maiden, that is Esther, pleased Hege, the keeper of the women, and she obtained kindness of him, and he speedily gave her the things for her purification, with such things as belonged to her, and seven maidens which were meet to be given her out of the king's house, and he preferred her and her maids unto the best place of the house of the women. So Esther was put in a place of prominence by the keeper of the women, and he gave her seven servants. So Esther was being treated as if she were a queen already when she was just in the year of purification. Now, in that year, they would eat properly. They would be checked by the king's physician, make sure that they didn't have some sort of onerous disease or some problem, and they would be prepared in the ways of the culture, in the ways of fixing their hair and putting on the makeup and doing all the things that would please the king. And so that's what their year was all about. So each woman would prepare herself, each of these. Now remember, there were a number. They would prepare themselves for 12 months just for one night with the king. Now, we call that polygamy and we call that wrong. That's what they did. Now, verse 10, Esther had not showed her people, nor her kindred, for Mordecai had charged her that she should not show it. And so she didn't walk in and say, "Hi, I'm Jewish. How are you? I'm Jewish. How are you?" No, she didn't do that. She maintained a quiet and respectful and very pleasant attitude. And that's why the chamberlain, the chief of the eunuchs who was over the women, chose her as his favorite. And Mordecai walked every day before the court of the women's house to know how Esther did and what should become of her. Mordecai was a good father, he being the hero of the book of Esther, and he was a hero to Esther. He was the adoptive father. He was the one that took care of her. And so here, even when she was in the care of the king's chamberlain, Mordecai every day checked on her. Verse 12, now when every maid's turn was come to go in to King Ahasuerus, after that she had been 12 months, according to the manner of the women, for so were the days of their purifications accomplished, to wit, 6 months with oil of myrrh, and 6 months with sweet odors, and with other things for the purifying of the women. Then thus came every maiden unto the king, whatsoever she desired was given her to go with her out of the house of the women unto the king's house. And so they could go clothed as they wished to go clothed. They could be perfumed as they wished to be perfumed. They would be made up with their makeup as they wanted to be to try to please the king. And so while they were in this harem, they purified themselves, fixed themselves up for 6 months, and then had one night with the king to try to impress him that they should be his queen. This is a very sad state of affairs when you think about it. It makes womanhood and womankind subservient to this king. And so it was a very, it was hideous in all ways, the ways that they were treated by this man. Verse 14, in the evening she went, and on the morrow she returned into the second house of the women to the custody of Shazaz, the king's chamberlain, so that was another one, which kept the concubines. She came in unto the king no more, except the king delighted in her, and that she were called by name. So these, and it was the same with the Jewish kings, by the way, that when a concubine went in unto the king, and he had sex with her, she could have sex with no one ever again. And so they would put her under lock and key by another one, or with another one of the eunuchs, in this case, Shazaz, what a name, the king's chamberlain who kept the concubines after they had been with the king. And only if the king called them back would they ever see the king again. They had no right to see the king. We'll see this later on in the book of Esther. They had no right to see the king. They had seen him one time. That was it. However, this was a little bit different because this was the beauty contest, as it were, that was going on, and he was looking for another queen. Verse 15, now when the turn of Esther, the daughter of Abihail, the uncle of Mordecai, who had taken her for his daughter, was come to go in unto the king, she required nothing but what Hege, the king's chamberlain, the keeper of the women, appointed. So she did what Hege told her to do, and Esther obtained favor in the sight of all them that looked upon her. She was pleasing to look upon, so she must have been very beautiful, but she also had an attitude that was well received by everyone. So Esther was taken unto King Ahasuerus into his house royal in the 10th month, which is the month Tebeth, in the 7th year of his reign. And the king loved Esther above all the women, and she obtained grace and favor in his sight more than all the virgins, so that he set the royal crown upon her head and made her queen instead of Vashti. She won the contest. Now, do you think that God had anything to do with the conquest, the contest and the conquest for that matter? Yes, I think he did. Do you mean God would use such an onerous thing? Yes, I think he would. This was the culture of the time. This was the situation of the time. And God had prepared Esther for such a time as this, where she would be the instrument of God's salvation for the Jews. And so this, I believe, was certainly God at work. And so the king found Esther more irresistible, or should say, he could resist her. And so she was irresistible, and she was the most irresistible of all those women. And so this is the situation. She became the queen. Then the king made a great feast unto all the princes and his servants, even Esther's feast. And he made a release to the provinces and gave gifts according to the state of the king. So what did he do? He said, we're going to have a wedding feast. I have proclaimed Esther to be my queen. And he sent gifts to the folks in the provinces. And when the virgins were gathered together the second time, then Mordecai sat at the king's gate. Esther had not yet showed her kindred nor her people, as Mordecai had charged her, for Esther did the commandment of Mordecai, like as when she was brought up with him. Now, let me say something here. This girl, Esther, was loyal to her father. This is her adoptive father, but she is loyal to him. He had sacrificed for her. He had brought her up. He had taught her well. He had taught her about their Jewish heritage. And I do believe he had taught her about the God of the Jews and all that went with it. And he had taught her to respect him as her father. And so she followed his commandments, verse 20 tells us, just as when she was at home. She wasn't at home, but she followed Mordecai's directions even as if she had been at home. Now, most women don't do that, and we understand it's a different day and age, but there are certain precepts that dads, and I am a father, and I do understand that I have laid down certain, I don't know what you would call it, guidelines, perhaps, you want to use that term, but I've put a certain perspective out for my children, and when they transgress it, they transgress it. That's their responsibility if they transgress it, but I have taught them the best I could to be obedient to the God of the Bible, to obey the word of God. And so that's what Mordecai had done, and she was trying to still follow after her father. And so, in those days, while Mordecai sat in the king's gate, he was in a place of prominence. He was not yet known as being her dad, but he was in a place of prominence nonetheless. Two of the king's chamberlains, Bigthan and Teresh, of those which kept the door, that was, kept the door for the king, made sure that he was secure, they were wroth, they were angry, and they sought to lay hand on the king, Ahasuerus. And the thing was known to Mordecai, who told it unto Esther the queen. And Esther certified the king thereof in Mordecai's name. She sent the message. She made sure that it got through the palace into the hands of the king. And so it got there. And the king was warned. And when inquisition was made of the matter, it was found out. Therefore, they were both hanged on a tree. And it was written in the book of the Chronicles before the king. Now, those kinds of things were written down in the book of the king's acts and reactions. If someone had wronged the king, their name was put in there. Their family was usually, in some fashion, they were punished. Certainly, these two were punished by being impaled or being hung. Now, we're not sure which. We know that the Persians impaled a lot of people that they killed, that they executed, but we're not sure if they were hung with a rope or if they were just basically run through with a stake and held in the air with the stake being placed in the ground. And when I say a stake, S-T-A-K-E, I'm talking about a huge, almost log, if you will, almost a telephone pole, that sort of thing. So it was found out that Mordecai told the truth, and he was a hero, but there's no mention of it other than in the book of the Chronicles for the king. Now, that's a history. It would be a history for the king to remind him of things, but it was also a history for the people so that the people could know the acts of the king and what happened during the king's reign. Quite a good history book, by the way, for most kings in the Orient. Now, as soon as Ahasuerus saw Esther, he made her his queen. She was a little Jewish orphan girl who had grown up in the house of her cousin Mordecai, and she was now at the Persian throne. The Persian Empire was over half of the known world. And she, a little Jewish girl, became the queen. Now, between chapters 1 and 2, as we've alluded to, Ahasuerus, or Xerxes I, which is his name in Greek, made his historic attack on Greece with some 5 million soldiers. Think about that. 5 million soldiers. And he attacked Greece and he lost. He was defeated and he drug himself back to the palaces of Persia. So 2 years after that famous battle of Thermopylae and Salamis, we have the numbers of the years. 2 years after that great defeat, he married Esther. Now, she was his queen for 13 years. Now, she may have, and probably did, live many years beyond that. She was a young woman when she married the king. Her stepson, Artaxerxes, remember Xerxes I, then Artaxerxes, she probably lived into his reign many, many years. Now, under Artaxerxes, you'll remember that Nehemiah rebuilt Jerusalem. So it was Esther's marriage to Ahasuerus, or Xerxes I, this famous Persian king, that gave the Jews enough prestige at his court, and it gave Nehemiah the position later on of cupbearer to the king, Artaxerxes. And it made it possible for Nehemiah to have favor in the sight and in the comfort and friendship of the king, to the point that he was sent to rebuild Jerusalem. Now, when you read Nehemiah chapter 2, verses 1 through 8, then you get the picture of this man, Nehemiah, and his serving of the king of Persia. The Persians, having more than half of the entire world under their control, were a very fierce people when necessary. But in this case, because of the marriage of this little Jewish girl who had grown up, the marriage of Hadassah, or Esther, to the Persian monarch Ahasuerus, also known as Xerxes I, it allowed the Jews much safety in the future. Everything you do, every little pebble you throw, makes ripples in the future of your family.
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0: 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That's a group of generous friends, and we heard from one of them recently. This is Haven.
1: One of the reasons I'm a Revive partner is because I've been listening to Nancy since 2008. Over the years, I've grown so much through this ministry. It truly feels like I started as a baby in my faith and have grown into maturity alongside it. I didn't have a close Christian community of like-minded believers. So much of my Bible study and spiritual growth came through Revive Our Hearts. God has used this ministry in a powerful way in my life. Because of it, I've become a better wife and a better mother. I truly believe in this ministry because I've seen firsthand how it changes lives. Above all, I give glory to God, who has used Revive Our Hearts to impact so many women, including me. I've been a Revive partner since 2017, I believe, and I'm so thankful to be part of what God is doing through this ministry. Thank you.
0: Thank you, Haven. Now, today on Revive Our Hearts, Nancy DeMoss Wohlgemuth reminds you, run to the Lord with every problem.
2: It's a broken world.
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2: And there's no promise that all those problems will be fixed when we run to trust in God, our refuge. But there is a promise that our hearts will be safe, that we will have the help and the grace we need to endure even in the midst of that storm.
0: This is Revive Our Hearts with Nancy DeMoss Wohlgemuth, co-author of You Can Trust God to Write Your Story. For Thursday, June 18th, I'm Dana Gresh. Nancy's been taking us through a verse-by-verse study of Psalm 46 over the last couple of weeks, and what a sweet thing it's been to remember that God is a mighty fortress, not just for those people back in the Old Testament, but for us, for me, for you. Now, if you've missed any of the series, you can find the whole thing at reviveourhearts.com or wherever you listen to podcasts, including my favorite, the Revive Our Hearts app. Now, to give you a few refreshers, Nancy talked about the value of singing to the Lord even in the storm. And she showed us how God's goodness is like a river. She's explained what it really means to be still and to rest in the Lord. Now, some of our guests today will refer to these points as they share how this series encouraged them and challenged them. They were part of the audience when Nancy recorded the series. We'll start with our friend, Leslie Bennett.
4: As I was meditating on this before I came also, I could not get past the first three verses. And if I stand on my own, and as a leader especially, I'm so tempted to withdraw in my life when there's trouble and trials, my faith will falter. I'm not meant to be alone. And so what I saw was a corporate declaration that we will not fear. And I need my sisters. And God made the body of Christ to come alongside each other. I need to borrow your faith when I am weak. And so I praise God for this. And the two those in the NIV, it doesn't matter what it is. It does not matter, for we will not fear because of who God is and his promise that we can claim and believe. So I praise God for that. Therefore, we will not fear.
2: And we have those plural pronouns in Psalm 46, verse 1. Not just we will not fear, but God is our refuge. You know, we talked about this a number of years ago in the series on the Lord's Prayer. Our Father who is in heaven, hallowed be your name. There's not one singular pronoun in the Lord's Prayer. And here you have it, same in Psalm 46. God is our refuge and strength. Not just God is my refuge. He is that. But we're so independent-minded in our faith today. We try to do life alone. And we're not intended to do life alone. And so I need your faith when I'm in trials and troubles, reminding me that God is our refuge. God is our strength. God is a very present help when we are in trouble. But you need that for me when you're in trouble. And we need each other. We need to come alongside each other when we're struggling, when we're being bombarded, and remind each other God is our refuge. Not just mine, not just yours, but ours. Let's go together to him. And as we get on our knees together and we pray together, we cry out to the Lord on each other's behalf. We've done some of that here today. Praying for lost husbands, praying for burdens that people are carrying. As we go to the Lord together, we're saying, oh God, together, as a community of faith, we're coming to you and we're saying, God, you are our refuge. This was a hymn for the Israelites to sing together. Not just one Israelite. Of course, you can sing it on your own. Mm-hmm. But what a thing, as we're singing it today, in a sense, in community with each other, and saying, no, it's true. It's true for us collectively.

0: just, you know, you mull things over in your mind again and again, people who did this and did that, and you think that you can maybe get some sort of justice in the situation by holding on to anger or bitterness, but all you do is destroy yourself, right? And then miss the presence of God. Better to let it go, cease striving, and have and be happy, holy, safe, and secure.
1: Every day, as I am tuning into the Today Show or some of these news shows that we get 24 hours a day, I'm just amazed at how I'm addressing the heathen rage and how things have turned in my lifetime from being a nation under God. And I just learned this year that we're a nation that embraces evolution. And I didn't know that it was so understood that we are not a nation that believes in the creation anymore, you know. And I have to pray and ask God to help me to keep my eyes focused on the Lord of hosts. And I love to think about my God as being that military man. And when I praise God, I worship God in the mornings, there's a song that I can never get through without crying. You know, I sing like 6 or 7 songs before I pray. And one of those songs brings me so much excitement, and it is He is Lord. You get down in there and it says, every knee shall bow, and I just keep saying it, and every tongue they're going to confess that Jesus Christ, they're gonna say it, y'all, is Lord. They're going to say it. They don't want you to mention His name. You can say the man upstairs, you can say all this foolishness, but when it really comes down to Jesus, they hate Him. So you know what? They hate me. But I love how you ended it, Nancy. I love it. We win. I walk in light of the fact that we win. I am the most scariest person that you would ever want to meet. I'm scared of everything. But when it comes to taking a stand for the Lord, I don't know. I just have this martyr attitude. And that is not me. When I say that, I'm like, who said that? But it's like I love God so much, and I'm ready to defend Him because He is Lord. And how dare America announce on my behalf that we are no longer a nation that believes in the creation? I love this Psalms because it has shown me the military God that we stand behind. We don't do anything. We just watch. We just watch. I just love this Psalms. She put me to sleep on the plane, my sister here, by reading that to me. I don't fly. I don't fly. Nancy has me in the air flying, and I'm trying to figure out, okay, how are we going to do this? But my sister, we studied it. We prayed as we came each morning, and she just began to read. I have never gone to sleep on anybody's airplane, but I slept. Did I not sleep? I slept, and they said, we're here. And I'm like, look at God. Use that psalm to even strengthen me. Now, if somebody had said something against Jesus, I would have been awake. I would have been awake, and I would have been talking to them. But now, with these earthly things, God knows, pray for me in that area. But He is strengthening me, and I just go do what He wants me to do. He is our refuge.
2: Amen. Just love what a faith marker, a faith builder that this psalm is, and how God, He uses the contrast of the fact that, yes, He brings judgment. Yes, He brings destruction. Yes, He brings the wind and the storm, but He's also the God who merely utters His voice and the earth will melt, and He chooses to inhabit us. He chooses to dwell with us. And when I think about the power of that God, how can I fear? And yes, those fearful things hit us. And our first inclination may not be to run to the safe place, but as soon as we reflect on and acknowledge who He is, He merely has to utter His voice and the earth will melt. We have no need to fear.
3: I was just thinking about verse 10, be still and know that I'm God. And I love that. I've always loved that verse with just applying it to us and ourselves. But it struck me, and I'm so thankful to you, Nancy, for bringing it out today, how merciful God is for Him to say to His enemies,

0: still, don't you realize who I am? And to people who want to say that we are a nation of evolutionists, don't you realize who God is? And that ultimate mercy just gives me a softness in my heart for people who don't know. I was one of those people. I was a chemistry teacher, and God's brought me all full circle all the way around to say, absolutely not. God is the God of the universe and the God Almighty. But he took that time through people to say, don't you realize who God is? And it just makes me think of in Job where he kind of talks Job down and goes, don't you realize who I am? Do you want to hold back the ocean? Here you go. Here, try it. And so it's just another reminder of his just incredible mercy to us and to even his enemies on earth. Just really appreciate that.
1: When you came to the first end of the first one about the song, I just want to share with you that singing and giving thanks, I think, is the best thing you can do when you're down, when you're discouraged, when it looks like everybody else is winning. To sing and to give thanks is a blessing.
2: Yes, I agree with that, Sue. And I found it so many times in my own life that when my heart was heavy, when the clouds seemed oppressive around me, the storm seemed to be beating up against me, if I will sing, this is why I love having a hymnal around. It's amazing how the clouds can start to dissipate. And I have at times, I have my hymnal open, I'll be singing, Leaning on the Everlasting Arms. And at first I'm crying so hard that you couldn't even understand what I'm singing. But if I will keep pressing through to sing God's truth back to him, it's amazing how he really will so often settle our hearts, the power of singing. And that's probably why in the Psalms so many times we're told to sing to the Lord.
3: And I was reminded of the passages in the New Testament that talk about when the disciples are with Jesus at the Last Supper, and they are leaving there and going to the Garden of Gethsemane, and Jesus knew the battle that he was about to face, and he led them in singing a hymn. And it's just a few short words in there, but that was brought to mind, and I just remember that if he sang as he faced the greatest torture of the world, then certainly I can sing and praise him for facing that for me and taking the battle and having victory over it.
2: Amen. Great insight, Ruth Ann. And that little phrase, when they had left the upper room where they had the Last Supper, after they sang a hymn, they went out. Where did they go out to? To Gethsemane and then to the cross. We're told that probably what they sang at the end of the Passover was the Psalms 115 through 118, part of which is this verse: this is the day the Lord has made. I will rejoice and be glad in it. Can you imagine Jesus singing that as he is heading to the place where he's going to lay down his life for the sins of the world? Great illustration there in Christ. Yeah, great pattern.
4: I particularly was encouraged by your talking about God being the river that flows through us in his life. And I have been going through some physical struggles for the last few years, and I've had an affliction where I feel like I constantly can't get my breath. And so doctors have been really trying to figure this out and what is causing it. But I was reading in the scripture one time, and it says that my sighing is not hidden from you. And God's presence has just been a theme in my life, that he is at my right hand. I will not be shaken. And so this was just another reminder of his presence, and he is with us. And that is the encouragement. In his presence is fullness of joy. I loved what you said, that God's presence and grace through us makes us fruitful. And we can't always see that, but just that trust and abiding in him, if that can glorify him, that is the encouragement. That so thank you.
5: Now, I love what we heard today, because for me, it is future preparation for future storms. But I'm also sitting here just praising God, because I'm coming out of a huge storm. And 2 years ago, I was at the times of refreshing. Yeah, let's just get it out there. I'll cry. Times of refreshing women's ministry director retreat. And we weren't expecting Nancy to step in. And she did, I think, on our Friday night when we were together. There was only about 10 of us there. And she popped in and just said hello to us. And it was just so sweet, because we circled up around the piano. I'm sure you don't remember this, but what you said that night was, you said, I just kind of want to share with you ladies what's on my heart. And it was people in ministry and their prodigals. And I was one of two. I raised my hand. And I love your example to us, to just pray. And you stopped, you prayed for Ben, and it was just so sweet. And I've seen that over and over and over again in this ministry. But to God be the glory, Ben, the prodigal, returned last July. And he literally walked in the door and said, I've sinned against God, I've sinned against you. And so we are now praying and fasting with him, not just for him, but with him as for his future. So he is that help. And the other thing too is his word. I would not trade my time in his word through those years. And the number of scriptures that I have his name and dates written next to, because God used those words to just penetrate my heart. And I had that promise from his word through Isaiah that he has seen Ben's ways and that he would heal him. And I clung to that over and over and over again. And I wouldn't trade that. He really was and is my help. And in all that trouble, everything we went through, he never, ever left me. To him be the glory.
6: Back in April, we were just outside of Tupelo, Mississippi. And if you remember when the tornadoes came through down there, a little town called Smithville was leveled, practically leveled by an F5. And we were about 45 minutes north of there. And so the night before that storm system came through, there had been a couple nights we were awakened in the middle of the night by sirens going off. So the first night when the sirens went off, we got up and turned on the TV to check, see what was going on. And the announcer on the TV said, if you are in a mobile home, and you can't get more mobile than an RV sitting on a church parking lot. So he said, if you're in a mobile home, you need to go to a safe place. And so we did. We got up and went in the church and tried to get as safe as we could. And you said a little while ago, God is our safe place in the midst of the storm. And that really struck me because it was the same words that that man had said, go to a safe place because trouble is coming. I guess what I'm trying to say here is that when I see trouble coming, I don't always run to that safe place. And I give in to fear and I give in to temptations to doubt. And so that was very convicting to me, that when trouble is coming, to run to God, to run to that safe place, just like we did that night to avoid tornadoes. So it's like that. When you hear that siren going off, when you see that trouble coming, think of those sirens going off, and that's your cue. Get to that safe place and run to God and not let fear take over.
2: Yeah. And remember, this is not to say that there won't be times when we, you know, people do lose their lives and have lost their lives a lot recently in tornadoes and earthquakes and storms. It's not to say that your physical life will necessarily be preserved, but that as our soul takes refuge in the Lord, nothing can harm or damage us in that place of eternal refuge, that we will still be safe and protected. The body they may kill, God's truth abides still. His kingdom is forever. So to say you trust in the Lord, I know you weren't applying this, Laura, but as you read a passage like this, you think, so if you trust in the Lord, does that mean you won't lose your house in a tornado? No, they're believers who've lost their homes in earthquakes and tsunamis and tornadoes. But remember, God brings desolations on the earth for at least part of his purpose in bringing desolations on the earth is that his splendor may be seen, his glory may be seen, his power may be seen, and he may bring peace into the hearts of men, may bring people to a place of repentance and rightness with him, reconciliation in their relationship with him. So God's looking at the end game, the eternal big picture. And we get so absorbed in the immediate picture. I was reading some news this week about one of the recent tornadoes, and a request was made to pray for the people in this area. And one of the commenters, with language I won't repeat in the way they said it, basically, this was a secular news website. One of the commenters basically said how foolish it was to pray to a God who would do something like this. A lot of people think that way. People who don't know God don't know that actually these earthquakes and tornadoes, and they are severe mercies.
7: Yes, yes.
2: Intended by God to bring about redemption and salvation and warnings and repentance for the ultimate

0: good of our souls, and even more than that, for his greater glory.
1: Yes.
0: So run to the safe place, who is Christ the rock, God our eternal refuge. But don't think that means necessarily that your circumstances are going to improve.
1: Yes.
0: That doesn't mean your husband's going to get saved. He may. We've heard some neat stories about that today, and God certainly can do that. It doesn't mean your house is going to be spared. It doesn't mean you're going to find the job you need. It's a broken world.
1: Yes.
0: And there's no promise that all those problems will be fixed when we run to trust in God, our refuge. Mm-hmm. But there is a promise that our hearts will be safe,
1: mm-hmm.
0: that we will have the help and the grace we need to endure even in the midst of that storm, even in the midst of great loss. Those are tension truths that you have to kind of balance when you're dealing with a passage like this.
2: Let's face it, we are all going through storms. Nancy DeMoss Wolgemuth has been giving us practical advice about how to weather them. She's been walking us through Psalm 46 for the last couple of weeks. This has been a series called A Mighty Fortress is Our God. 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They're going to share about the legacies of their fathers. 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
5: With SRN News, I'm Jason Walker. The United States and Iran signing an initial deal to end the war, to ease sanctions, and open up the Strait of Hormuz as the nuclear talks continue.
6: The initial agreement calls for Iran to dilute its stockpile of highly enriched uranium. The accord would also waive sanctions on that country, immediately permitting Iran to sell its oil freely. That's what U.S. officials say. Those officials read the language of the memorandum on ending the war to journalists on Wednesday.
5: That is Washington correspondent Andrew Stewart reporting. Now, Iran has released a similar version of the accord. The agreement would also open a Strait of Hormuz toll-free for 2 months. In the meantime, President Trump says any benefits tied to the new deal with Iran would come from and with conditions.
7: President Trump is discussing a proposed investment fund tied to the new memorandum of understanding between the United States and Iran.
8: We're not doing anything. We're not putting up money. Only if they're doing things right. If they're doing things right, if people want to invest, they can invest. But they had this $300 million fund. It's only $300 million fund. It's only if they're doing things right.
7: Under the proposal, any investment would come from Gulf countries, not American taxpayers. Willie Nelson, the White House.
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Welcome to Watchmen on the Wall, a daily outreach of Southwest Radio Ministries and SWRC.com. God is still on the throne, and prayer changes things. Today, Ministry President Dr. Kenneth Hill returns to continue exploring the rich truths found in the book of Ephesians. And then a little later, Josh Davis will preview the latest exciting edition of our Prophetic Observer newsletter. 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

0: or call 1-800-652-1144. Thank you for helping us carry God's truth to the next generation. Yesterday, Dr. Kenneth Hill introduced us to the Scripture Speaks, Ephesians, his powerful new study of one of the New Testament's most beloved books. Today, he returns to uncover more of the riches found in Ephesians, from God's amazing grace and our identity in Christ to the practical truths that can transform the way we live every day. Here's our host, Dr. Larry Spargimino and Dr. Kenneth Hill, with part two of The Scripture Speaks.
1: We are going to continue our discussion from our previous broadcast. We've been visiting with Dr. Kenneth Hill, president of Southwest Radio Ministries. Dr. Hill is also an author. He has written Assault on Liberty and also Prayers of the Ancients. Now, that latter book makes good devotional reading and is a great resource for those who want a truly Bible-based book on prayer. But we've been speaking about Dr. Hill's forthcoming book, The Scripture Speaks. Indeed, the Bible has something for everyone. A little child can understand the core message of the Bible, but for those of us who have been reading Scripture for many years, we still find encouragement, hope, and direction in the Word of God. You never outgrow the Bible. Dr. Kenneth Hill, thank you for being with us once again.
2: Well, thank you, Dr. Spargimino. I have had such a wonderful time as we had the previous broadcast, and I am excited about this one as well. In relation to the comments that you just made about never outgrowing the Bible and never being too young to understand the tenets of Scripture, I started my walk with Christ when I was a youngster. I was about 5 years old when I placed my faith in Christ Jesus. And yet, when I went through all the training that I did in the local church, I took some extra training, getting some awards for doing extra studies and things like that when I was a youngster. But the thing that I noted was that when I became a teenager, I started having a rough time because what I was learning in school and what I was learning then later in the university, I was told that what I'd been taught all my life was not so. It was not true. But those people who were telling me that were agents of Satan. They really Yes. were. And Yes. they did not have the truth for me. And I found my way back to Scripture based upon what God had already been teaching me when I was a youngster. And we're told in Scripture that when we train up a child in the way he should go, he won't depart from those ways. And he will indeed understand those Scriptures and return unto them. And that was an exciting time in my life as I sat with some of the best Bible teachers in the world and learned of God, learned the Scripture. And you know who some of those teachers were, Brother Larry? They were teachers that were on the radio. I would sit there at night in my apartment. I was in graduate school in Indiana, and I would sit there at night in my little apartment, and I would tune in the local Christian radio station, and it was some ways off, but I could get the signal. And I would listen to J. Vernon McGee every night at 7 o'clock. I had others that I listened to as well. And then when God called me into the ministry, I was called into the radio ministry to begin with.
1: Yep.
2: It's exciting when we learn from God's people, isn't it? When you came to faith in Christ, the pastor that was teaching you and training you was somebody special, wasn't he?
1: Very special, and I hung on every word from the Scripture, and it was so wonderful. We had such wonderful fellowship. He was a Chinese person. I was saved in the Chinese church, but he was very articulate, and I love articulate teaching. I guess I'm kind of bookish. I want to understand, I want to say what I mean and mean what I say. I couldn't wait to go to church and to go to Sunday school.
2: Wow.
1: That was a great, great delight. And then he gave me an opportunity to preach. I preached from 1 Samuel 16. That was my first message. And it was to young adults, American-born Chinese. We both spoke English. And my, I think it was through the preaching of 1 Samuel 16 that the Lord said, "My son, this is what I want you to do the rest of your life." Now, at that time, I didn't know about WHCB, but the Lord knew about it. And he also knew about Kenneth Hill, and our paths have crossed very marvelously. God is good indeed.
2: Indeed, all the time he is. And, you know, this book, The Scripture Speaks, and we're talking about the first in the series on the book of Ephesians, on the letter of Paul the Apostle to the church at Ephesus. When we talk about that, we're talking about something that is important to the life of the believer. This was written to believers, and it was written to believers to teach us and to help us to understand that we were special in Christ Jesus. We have an identity in Christ, and we should live for Christ. We have spiritual blessings and unity in Christ Jesus, and we have guidance of living a life worthy of the calling received. We find that in the second part of Ephesians. So yes, God has blessed us in this book with those things, and in every book of the Bible, he's given us teaching, hasn't he?
1: He sure has. And one of the things that I love about chapter 3, and you've discussed it very eloquently, is God reveals his plan and purpose for eternity. You think, wow.
2: Now think about the mystery. What's the mystery? The mystery is the church. There is no true understanding of the church until we understand the head of the church, the one who's in charge of the church. And that's not your local pastor. That is Jesus the Christ, the Son of the living God, our Redeemer, our Sustainer, our Provider, our blessed King of Kings and Lord of Lords. And it is this mystery of Jesus Christ and the believers who are joined together in unity of the church. We are the church. It's not a building. It's a building not made with hands. It is the very essence of all of the Christians that meet together at any one time. They're called the local church. And then we're expanded out to the church at large, which, you know, having been behind the various curtains, bamboo curtains and others, where the scripture is not readily taught, I know you have been faithful to go into those areas and preach the gospel. Tell me just a little bit about how that has affected you as you've seen God in his miraculous way affect folks and bring them into the church, birth them into Christ.
1: Well, I think one of my most unforgettable experiences was my three trips to Pakistan. Of course, as our listeners know, Pakistan is an Islamic nation. The flag is everywhere. It's very, very obvious that, you know, when you look at Islam, there's a certain degree of animosity, especially on the part of the Muslims. And I'm thinking, what am I doing here? Well, you know, Dr. Hutchings had a great, great love for missions. He was the one who sent me. But what was so marvelous to me is that when I saw the Christians there, how their lives had been changed, unbelievable. I remember one of my first sermons, I preached, I think it's in Matthew 23, where Jesus said, "Father, forgive them, for they know not what they do." People were weeping. I was born in a Christian nation. I was raised as a Roman Catholic and so forth. But over there, when those people heard that, that was so different from what they had been raised on. Father, destroy them all, you know, kind of thing. And I remember when I preached from Ephesians 5, husbands, love your wives as Christ loved the church. And some of the ladies giggled and ribbed their husbands and so forth and looked a little bit sheepish. And I saw lives changed. The first baptism there was in a canal that was a part of an orchard. I think they were growing peaches or something. And guess where the water came from? It was sewage from the nearby city. And I remember my doctor said, bring a little bottle of chloroseptic in your pocket, and after you get out of the water, gargle it. And I did, and I never gotten sick. It must have been God's precious grace preserving me. But just to see young Pakistanis know Jesus and to realize that they could lose their lives, that they could be tortured, that their families could be killed, that their homes could be burned up, that they could have no future in the job market because they were of the wrong religion, and yet to see them boldly come forward and accept Jesus. It was a marvelous, marvelous experience. My life was changed by that, and so I could go on and on, but you're the guest. But anyhow, that's a little bit of a touch of how people who come to Christ out of a dark background and to see the radical change in their lives, what it really means.
2: Brother Spargimino, you are absolutely correct. It is fantastic. It's marvelous when we see how God has worked in the hearts and lives of those who have come to Christ. It is fantastic to see that. And in the third chapter of Ephesians, we find the plan that God has for us for the ages is for us to be fellow heirs with Jesus Christ, and that we would be partakers of the very promise in Christ by the gospel of Jesus Christ. That's important for us to understand, so we praise God for the message that Paul gave us in Ephesians. Now, here in chapter 3, verse 8, I want to share this with you, Brother Larry. He said, unto me who am less than the least of all saints, is this grace given that I should preach among the Gentiles the unsearchable riches of Christ? Isn't that great? The unsearchable riches of Christ. Think about that. You've been on the road for quite a while, and I have too. And I have not searched out all the riches of Christ. I've not come close. I've got a little bit, you know. It's like as if I were looking for gold, I would have a sprinkle. You know, I haven't learned everything yet. I'm looking forward to the time when I gaze upon my Savior's face and I will have all of the riches of Christ made known unto me, because they will be searchable then. They'll be right there in front of me in Jesus Christ himself. So praise God for that. By the way, Brother Larry, have you seen where there's a movement among Christians to purchase the freedom of Christians who are enslaved in the brick kilns in Pakistan?
1: Yes, that is starting. And I think the news is getting out how bad the situation really is. As a matter of fact, it's in the province of Punjab, where most of the Christians are, that there are hundreds and hundreds of brick kilns. And of course, Christians are treated like slaves. They have very poor, meager dwellings. One of the saddest things of all is that if a Christian family has a teenage daughter, the owner of the brick kiln will say to the father, my son would like to spend the night with your daughter. Now, you don't have to be a rocket scientist to know what's going on. And the father can't say anything because he is totally dependent on $4 a day. And I think as that kind of thing becomes more and more apparent, number one, we would stop grumbling about how hard life is in America. And number two, maybe help those dear people in the brick kilns.
2: Amen. Well, I am thankful that you have made it part of your ministry to help the folks in Pakistan. And we continue to pray for that work over there. God is at work in all places. And as he has made that known to us here in chapter 3 of Ephesians, we read about the very plan that he has for us as we leave this place one of these days. And when we do that, we will be going to be with our Lord and Savior Jesus Christ in Amen. Glory. So I'm looking forward to that. Let me say a couple of words here because I know our time is short. I just want you to know how much I love you, brother. And I want you to also know how much I love the work of Southwest Radio Church Ministries.
1: Amen.
2: It has been a joy of my life to have served Southwest since about 1986 or so. I continue to serve the ministry of Southwest as best I can. And I know you, when did you join the ministry?
1: I joined the ministry, I believe, in 1998, in May of 1998. Yeah.
2: Dr. Hutchings, Noah Hutchings, our mentor in this ministry, had been hearing you on WHCB and had heard what you were doing. You were teaching. You were interviewing people. You had a far-reaching ministry there on WHCB. And for those that don't know, WHCB is a radio station, a non-commercial, non-profit radio ministry that's in Northeast Tennessee. God used that in your life as he's used it in my life. And you were chosen then by God, I think, and then by Dr. Hutchings to go out to Oklahoma City and to be his assistant. And the first few years, I know, were tough because you were trying to figure out what assisting an absolute genius in the Word was all about.
1: Right.
2: And you did that, brother. And now we know you as the venerable Dr. Larry Spargimino. And we're thankful that we get to know you. So for those that have never had the opportunity to get to know you, I hope they'll be listening when we have other programs on and they'll get to hear you and get to know you more closely. I love you, brother, and to you and your family, I wish only the very best in Jesus Christ.
1: Well, you know, Kenneth, as you know, and as Marvin knows, I've gotten so caught up in the spirit just being with you. I understand I've gone way over time. So, but that old feeling, that old fire, you know, we used to be neighbors. And
2: yes.
1: I remember Matthew and Timothy and Janet and so forth. Something has happened this morning, but I went overtime. Can you imagine?
2: Oh,
1: God
2: I
1: bless you.
2: Imagine. But God is in it. And I am excited about what God is doing. And I'm praying for you and for the ministry of Southwest Radio Church, and I'm praying for God to provide what is needed, the finances that are needed to bless this ministry as it goes into the future.
0: What does it mean to be blessed in Christ, chosen by God, sealed by the Holy Spirit? 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

0: 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Today, Josh Davis joins us to share what's featured in the newest edition, including timely insights, prophetic analysis, and important stories that every student of Bible prophecy should know about. 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
1: Welcome, dear friends, to another Watchman on the Wall second segment. Today, we're going to be talking about the Prophetic Observer, which is our monthly newsletter. I'm Lise Cutshaw, and I help edit and put that together. And with me today is Josh Davis, who always is writing something absolutely fascinating and informative for us for the PO, usually along with Pastor Larry Spargimino. And then we have other folks who are featured now and then. But Josh is with us today. Hey, Josh.
2: Hey, Lise. Good to be with you.
1: Thank you. Thanks for being with me. I am really interested to hear what you focus on for the June Prophetic Observer. I think it's going to be interesting from what you've told me so far, because you somehow weave together Jesus, the feeding of the 5,000, and what occurred after that with revival today in America.
2: Right. Yes. And that's the aspect that really propelled me to write the piece the way that I did. Was we're nearing our 250th birthday here in the United States of America. And I know a lot of Christians and a lot of our listeners are deeply burdened over what we see happening in America, all the sin that's rotting America from within. You know, I have loved ones that need to be saved. There's so many different prayer requests that I have. There's people that I see who aren't walking with the Lord like they need to. We see churches struggling to survive, neighborhoods destroyed by sin. Even in the town where I live, as I drive around certain places and have been around the same town for a number of years now, even decades, you see places that used to be so neat and clean and taken care of is just dilapidated and falling apart. And I know it's not just true in my little neck of the woods, but it's happening all over. And so, yes, it's proper to have a burden. It's proper to want to seek God when you see the brokenness that sin brings into this world. But what really has concerned me and what I really wanted to write about in this piece is that I'm afraid that some Christians might be praying with the wrong motivation. You know, we want to see God bring revival. We want to see a spiritual awakening all across the United States of America and really all around the world.
1: This Absolutely.
2: This isn't just limited to America. I wanted to ask a really soul-searching question to delve into the motivations of why we want to see a move of God in our day. Is it so that we can see the blessings that come as a result, the societal blessings, the political blessings that may result, or do we really want to see God? Do we really want to seek the face of God? In other words, are we more interested in the blessings than we are in the one who brings the blessings? Are we seeking Jesus for who he is or for just the things that he can give to us? Would we rather have America be what we want it to be, or would we rather have Jesus?
1: Thanks, Josh. Have a great rest of your month, and I'm sure we'll talk again soon.
2: Yeah, thank you, Lise, and thank you for all your hard work on the Prophetic Observer. I know you do a lot for it behind the scenes that goes unnoticed, but we are very grateful for you and making it what it is.
1: It's my pleasure. I'm blessed.
0: The book of Ephesians has been called the crown jewel of the New Testament, a powerful letter revealing who we are in Christ the riches of God's grace and His plan for the church. 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
3: And a very pleasant good morning, everybody. Welcome into our Thursday get-together. It is June the 18th, 2026. I'm Mark Ferguson. Great to be with you this morning. Hope you had a great night of rest and are ready to get going today. Let's find out about our forecast as we say good morning to staff meteorologist Mike Cox.
4: Thank you, Mark. Good morning, everybody. It looks like we're going to have partly to mostly cloudy skies for a good bit of this Thursday. And we're going to have scattered showers and storms moving through. Some of those storms could be pretty strong, actually, during the day today in the afternoon especially, and the better chances of strong storms in southwest Virginia throughout this Thursday. Look for a high today of 87. Tonight, clouds and more scattered showers and storms. We'll have an overnight low of 66 degrees.
5: With SRN News, I'm Jason Walker. Significant development involving the agreement between Washington and Tehran. Here's correspondent Laura Winters.
6: The press on hand as President Trump leaves the dinner with the French president and his wife. President Trump shouting to reporters that he has in fact signed the Memorandum of Understanding with Iran. The White House says the agreement is now in effect, which would mean the Strait of Hormuz could open.
5: Germany and Poland signing a new defense deal as the balance of power in Europe begins to shift somewhat. Correspondent Charles de la Desma has more.
7: The new defense agreement puts aside Germany and Poland's complicated past to strengthen European military cooperation at a time of heightened tension with Russia and growing uncertainty over U.S. engagement in Europe. Germany is seeking partners as it moves to revitalize its military, the Bundeswehr, after decades of neglect, with ambitions to build the strongest conventional army on NATO's European side, an effort that could make it a central pillar of European defense in the years ahead, while Poland's importance as a logistic hub for Ukraine, alongside its growing economy and heavy defense investment, has made it a compelling partner for Germany and other core European countries. I'm Charles Ledesma.
5: And more fallout from this week's incident where a Russian warship actually fired warning shots at a United Kingdom registered yacht in the English Channel.
8: Russia's involved in a conflict in Ukraine where Russia is the aggressor in Europe. And Russia is responsible for wider proxy attacks across Europe, including in relation to the United Kingdom.
5: And British Prime Minister Keir Starmer. Ukrainian leader Volodymyr Zelensky says his country has won key pledges of further support from the world leaders in attendance at the G7 summit. This is SRN News.
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It's hard for me to believe it as well. 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

or credit card. 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Above all, praise God for His continued blessings upon 91.5 FM WHCB. To God be the glory. Great things He has done and is doing today. God bless you, my friend.

Great song there from Fernando Ortega. How great is our great God? Coming up at 5:45, it's Bible Basics. At 6 o'clock, Dr. Kenneth Hill joins us for prayer time. On Bible Basics today, the Bible word is Father. Father's Day is coming up on Sunday. Now let's listen to Rich Mullins along the same theme of the song we just heard, Our God is an Awesome God.

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1: God is the father of all because of his role as creator. Genesis 1 underlies this important principle. The first verse of chapter 1 of Genesis says, "In the beginning, God

0: Welcome to Bible Basics. Thanks for joining us. Our studies are designed to give you a better understanding of the Word of God and apply it to your life. One of the most beautiful words in the Bible is the word Father. It is a word that speaks of relationship. That is our topic today as we continue in the series Great Words of the Bible. Here's Dr. Drake.
1: One of the most beautiful words in the Bible, as well as in the whole world, is the word Father. It is a word that speaks of relationship. The bond of family is very special, and no word describes it better than this one. It does not just talk about relationship, but it also talks about authority. The Father is the head of the home, and the Trinity gives the picture of this special authority in the Word of God. God is a triune being, Father, Son, and Holy Spirit. It is also interesting to observe the special place the Father should have in the home. The Bible has a lot to say about this, and we should certainly want to do what the Bible says is right in this respect. We need to understand that a great deal of biblical truth is about relationships, and we should be ready to make our relationships to be the way God wants them to be. First of all, God is the Father of all because of his role as Creator. Genesis 1 underlies this important principle. The first verse of chapter 1 of Genesis says, "In the beginning, God created." This is not popular teaching in the world today. The impact of the theory of evolution has been amazing, and it is an accepted, assumed fact throughout the scientific community. The Bible talks about the people of this world and says in Romans 1, 22 through 25, "Professing themselves to be wise, they became fools and changed the glory of the uncorruptible God into an image made like to corruptible man and to birds and four-footed beasts and creeping things. Wherefore, God also gave them up to uncleanness through the lust of their own hearts to dishonor their own bodies between themselves, who changed the truth of God into a lie and worshipped and served the creature more than the Creator, who is blessed forever. Amen." There is a reason for this. God created man and was the father of all mankind. But man fell into sin, and because of this estranged himself from God, and humans gave up their place in the family of God. There is only one way to regain that place, and that is through the new birth, which takes place when an individual places his or her trust in the Savior. Even though God is the Creator God, He is not the Father of all because of the curse of sin. He wants to be the Father of all, and you can become His child today if you place your trust in His Son, who died to provide that place for you. It is a wonderful thing to know God as your Father and to become a son and join heir with Jesus Christ. This is the promise of the Word of God. You are either a child of the devil or a child of God today. The choice is yours. We are not born into this world by choice, but we are born into the family of God by choice. Romans 8 talks about the wonder of this special relationship of sons in the family of God. Verses 15 through 19 read, "For as many as are led by the Spirit of God, they are the sons of God. For ye have not received the spirit of a bondage again to fear, but ye have received the spirit of adoption, whereby we cry, Abba, Father. The Spirit itself beareth witness with our spirit that we are the children of God, and if children, then heirs, heirs of God, and joint heirs with Christ, if so be that we suffer with him, that we may be also glorified together. For I reckon that the sufferings of this present time are not worthy to be compared with the glory which shall be revealed in us. For the earnest expectation of the creature waiteth for the manifestation of the sons of God." If you find life drab, dull, and lifeless, then let me tell you that there is a thrill to being a child of God, and you need to know Him. It is not only that we have a wonderful existence here on earth, but also did you notice that Paul says that we are going to be glorified with Him? Glorified! Think of it! We not only have abundant life here on earth, but glorification in heaven. Isn't that great? The Bible speaks of people who are in a special place under God as being Father. There is no place that encourages us to call other than our own earthly Father by that name, but there are those who stand in the line of succession and are called father. Abraham, Isaac, and Jacob, as well as David, are all called the father of the Jewish people. God had made a great promise to Abraham, and we see it fulfilled in the lives of his people. Jesus himself said in Matthew 3:9, "We have Abraham to our father." David is called both the father of Christ and the father of the Jewish people. He is the father of Christ by being in his line of heritage. He is the father of the Jewish people for the same reason. Jacob and Isaac are both called the father of their people. The really beautiful application of this truth is seen in the fact that Abraham is the father of the Jewish people because they are a people of faith, and because of this, Abraham is the father of all people who live by faith. Romans 4:16 states this clearly. Therefore, it is of faith that it might be by grace, to the end the promise might be sure to all the seed, not to that only which is of the law, but to that also which is of the faith of Abraham, who is the father of us all. Believers, then, are the children of Abraham, just the same way that the people of Israel are the children of Israel and are the children of Abraham. This means that whether Jew or Gentile, all will come through faith in the seed of Abraham, Jesus Christ. In 1 Corinthians 6:13, Paul talks about another use of the word father when he talks about his relationship to the church at Corinth. He says to them that he speaks to them as unto my children. Can you imagine what it meant to Paul to talk to believers as if they were his own children? There is a special bond that comes from the one who introduces people to Jesus Christ with the ones who believe. Paul says to the church at Thessalonica that he is as a nursing mother. But then he goes on to describe his role as a father in the following verses, 1 Thessalonians 2:10 through 12. Ye are witnesses, and God also, how holily and justly and unblameably we behaved ourselves among you that believed, as ye know how we exhorted and comforted and charged every one of you as a father doth his children, that ye would walk worthy of God who hath called you into his kingdom and glory. This is the same man who, before he became a believer, was burning down churches and hauling people into prison. Now he has this bond of love and concern for all those who have come to know Christ through his ministry. It provides a beautiful picture. We speak about discipling, but how often do we think of that process as a father and children? A faithful witness will have sons and daughters in Christ. Paul recognizes the role of an earthly father as being very important under God. He gives the command in Ephesians 6:2, honor thy father and mother, which is the first commandment with promise. Listen to what God is saying there. We have a responsibility to be obedient to parents and give them honor. A lack of recognition of the authority of a parent is a lapse in obedience to God. There is no excuse for it and needs to be remedied immediately. Obedience to a father is an earthly picture of our obedience to God. It must be so in the life of a child of God. When we are obedient to our heavenly Father, then we will recognize all the earthly authority placed over us by God. He has given us government, the church, and the home. The home is a wonderful picture of what God wants to do in our lives. We need to understand that when God is our Father, we ought to be desperate to obey his commands and please him by our lives. He has made it very clear what he wants to do as our Heavenly Father. In Romans 1:7, he promises us peace. In Romans 8:15, he promises release from bondage. In Romans 6:4, the Father promises that we should be able to walk in newness of life. In Galatians 1:4, he promises release from this present world. That is a great promise. We don't have to be in bondage to things, systems, or any other things in this world. We are bound to him who promises to unbind and give all men freedom. He has put a special spirit in your hearts, so that in Ephesians 1:3, Paul tells us that God is going to bless us in heavenly places with all kinds of blessing. His blessings come as from a father's hand. Think of it. God, who owns the cattle on a thousand hills and the gold in all the mines, is your heavenly Father and wants to provide for you as a faithful Father. He knows just what you need and when you need it. All you have to do is trust him. He not only will provide for the needs that we have for living life, but he also has promised to give us what we need to serve him. Listen to Ephesians 1:17. That the God of our Lord Jesus Christ, the Father of glory, may give unto you the spirit of wisdom and revelation in the knowledge of him. Remember, James said that if any man lacks wisdom, he should ask of God, and God was faithful in providing, and would not reprimand you for asking. Our loving Father wants us to know him as Father and to trust him as Father. Are you doing that today? Even as Jesus told us to address God as Father, so Paul did this in practice. In Ephesians 3:14, Paul tells the Ephesian believers, "For this cause I bow my knees unto the Father of our Lord Jesus Christ." Remember that the Lord's Prayer begins, "Our Father." Do you know God as Father today? This is very special. He wants to direct you in your life. He wants to provide for you throughout all your days. He wants you to have the fruit of his Spirit in your heart and life. He wants to guide you throughout your days. His perfect will is what he wants for you. You may wonder if it's too late to find out the will of God for your life. It is never too late to find out the will of God for the rest of your days. The loving Heavenly Father wants you to live your life in the center of his will, and he has promised to provide all that you need to do just that. James speaks of the Father of lights, in whom there is no shadow of turning. He does not change, and you can rely on your Heavenly Father to care for you today. Are you doing that?
0: 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You have been listening to our continuing series on great words of the Bible. Our lesson today dealt with the word Father. Our president is Dr. Eugene Priddy, and I'm your announcer, Ken Anderson. We hope you will join us next time for another Bible Basics.

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2: 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There's been a story that's gone around for years, and it's one that I want to share with you and try to make a point with it. And the story goes like this, and of course we know this is just a story. This is not the truth. The devil was doing his best to upset God. He said he could do anything God could do, to which God answered, "Let me see you make a man like I made Adam." "No problem," said the devil. He stooped down to get a handful of dirt, and God stopped him and said, "Wait a minute. This is my dirt. You make your own." Well, it shows, the power of God over the devil. But there's something more to think about when it comes to creation. A lot of folks today who are supposedly very smart people, very well-educated people, far above us with intellect, they claim various theories of the creation, whether it be the Big Bang Theory or something similar. Well, here's the question. No matter what their theory is, where did the original matter and the power to cause the Big Bang, for example, where did it come from? All thinking outside of understanding that God is indeed the creator, as he says he is, demands further questions and further answers. And if you go back far enough, you will stump anybody who says their theory explains creation, even though they reject God and what he did. God gave us a firm record of exactly how it all began. No theory, no ideas of men. It's called the Bible. And here's what Paul said about it. He said, "All scripture is given by inspiration of God." And if we just take it to that point, that's good enough, and it's profitable. It's for reproof and for correction, etc. The idea is to furnish us, to completely equip us to do the work that God has called us to do. But there in 2 Timothy 3:16, all scripture is given by inspiration of God and is profitable. There's another argument that goes around when it comes to evolution or creation. It says, just suppose you accept God's Bible account, you surrender yourself to Jesus Christ and his finished work on the cross, depending on his blood sacrifice and his resurrection for your forgiveness of sins, live a godly life, end up in heaven. What have you lost? Nothing. What have you gained? Eternity with God in the place he's prepared for you, according to John 14:1-4. But suppose you reject God's plan and his word. You accept the theory of evolution, the Big Bang idea, and all that sort of thing. You live a life of self-satisfaction, and you end up in the fiery pit of hell, eternally separated from God. What have you lost? Everything. What have you gained? Eternal fire and torment, something that everyone should want to avoid. I suppose the question then would be, what is the raw material that you're using to build your future? The Bible speaks of the raw material in 1 Corinthians 3:12 through 15 of wood, hay, and stubble, which perishes, and that of gold, silver, and precious stones, which will endure. Wood, hay, and stubble, of course, being self-effort, being our own works, whereas gold, silver, and precious stones are the things provided by God in his gift of salvation to us. So building your life on wood, hay, and stubble, depending on worldly knowledge, depending on what you've learned, depending on old wives' tales, is not a good idea. Whereas building on gold, silver, and precious stones is meaning to depend on God's sure word and all his knowledge and his wisdom, pretty good idea, isn't it? To look to the sky, to look up at the stars at night, and to think that it all just happened by itself is foolish, isn't it? To think there is a superior power in the hands of Almighty God is to find a reality that we can depend on. 2 Timothy 3:16, once again, all scripture is given by inspiration and is profitable. It's something proven and it's solid. It's lasted from eternity and will last through eternity. So-called science and theories come and go. Books are written, they're updated. Men die, their knowledge perishes. And it's a shame that schools and colleges follow man for a short time, and then follow another man for a short time, and then follow another man for a short time. They teach these ever-changing theories and brainwash the youngsters, luring them away from God and his word. You need to be aware of the raw material that your children and grandchildren are being given. And you need to understand that all scripture is given by inspiration of God. And it is all profitable without question. It is all profitable. Let's go to prayer. Heavenly Father, thank you once again for this reminder of your word and its power and its authority. Thank you, Lord, for reminding us once again of our position and the fact that we are dependent upon you beyond all measure, beyond all understanding. Our dependence is upon you, and we thank you for that very fact. And we thank you that you have never retreated from being our provider. You've never retreated from doing the work that you've promised to do in our lives. You've promised never to leave us nor forsake us. You've promised to always have a comforter for us, one that will provide direction and guidance and comfort and peace during the most troublesome times. And you've never retracted the promise. You've never rescinded the promise. And we thank you for that. And now, Lord, we ask that today that you would guide us and provide for us as the day stretches before us, that we would do those things that you would have us to do. Help us with our mouths, that we not say things that we regret. Help us to say words that are pure, and help us to have intents of the heart that are pure today. Help us to be faithful in all things and in your service today. It's with thanksgiving that we come before your throne, thanking you for that love, thanking you for that salvation through Jesus Christ. And we ask you, Lord, to make provision for us as only you can. And we give you thanks for that provision today. In Jesus' name, amen.

0: That's music from the Cincinnati Primitive Baptist Church. Oh, worship the King, all glorious above. So glad that you are with us. 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The Lord is so good to us in that He provides exactly what we need, and He has been especially good to us here at WHCB, working through people just like you that care about the programming that you hear at 91.5 FM. 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And as you're hearing, we're trying to match a $50,000 gift here during these summer weeks that will go a long way toward helping us getting through the summer months on a strong financial footing. And we're so grateful that the Lord has provided in such a great way. And we want you to be a part if the Lord would direct you to do so. Let's pause now for Back to Genesis.
1: 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Dr. Morris, have you ever seen drawings of dinosaur-like creatures on rock walls?
2: Yes, Chris, I have seen them, and they are amazing. People from every continent have drawn pictures and fashioned art objects after the likeness of dinosaurs. These predate our modern discovery of dinosaur fossils, proof that man and dinosaur lived together. Evolutionists, of course, dismiss these as fanciful dream tales. They believe that the amazing dinosaurs with all their internal complexity and the DNA code could evolve by chance random processes. Maybe it's easier to think that wind and water erosion produced these dinosaur pictographs on the rocks. I'm being fanciful, of course. But at least the Back to Genesis viewpoint is consistent within itself.
1: If you'd like to go back to Genesis, you can find us on the web at www.icr.org. For the Institute for Creation Research, I'm Chris O'Brien. Thanks for tuning in.
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4: Meteorologist Mike Cox will be partly cloudy and windy for a while on this Thursday, but as we go through the day, scattered showers and storms will develop, and strong storms are going to be possible for any of us. It does look like the best chances will be in Southwest Virginia for any strong storms we see today. We'll have highs around 87, so we're going to have enough dry weather to get a decent amount of heat in before the storms happen. Tonight, cloudy, scattered showers and storms. We'll have a low of 66. We have scattered showers and storms possible through early Friday. 91.5.

That's music from the group FFH. It's Still the Cross. Coming up at the bottom of the hour, Pastor Greg Laurie will be here for the Thursday edition of A New Beginning. Hear his message from God's Word. It is on the way. Now we have a beautiful Charles Wesley hymn done for us here by Lindsay Wallace, Depth of Mercy.

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1: The Lord had the original plan for the family, and Pastor Greg Laurie says it's still the best plan, the one that works. There's an

We're going to go stepping on the clouds. That's music from High Top Mountain Harmony. Coming up at 7:25, we join Zach for the Thursday edition of Keys for Kids. We have some great kids' music coming up for you as well. 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

Summer's here, and it will be tempting to just let the kids be on their screens all day. 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

Lord, find us faithful. That's the Back to the Bible Quartet. It's time this morning for our kids' music. I hope you're ready to do it. 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

0: practice jellyfish? 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I mean, what are the odds of all that happening by chance?
1: Wait, I know. 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
0: Goose.
1: Million, million, million, Goose. 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
0: Oh, let's million, go on.
2: Look at the elephant. That was no accident.
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3: When you give your own money to God, you're giving your own gift. Guess what? You're tuned in to the one and only Keys for Kids, a great way to grow your faith in God. I'm Zach. Does your Sunday school class collect an offering on Sunday? You might get money from your parents to put in that offering most of the time, but think about putting in your own money soon. See, it's fine to pass along your parents' gifts, but you can have real joy when you offer God money that you've worked for yourself. In 2 Samuel chapter 24, it says, "I will not sacrifice to the Lord offerings that cost me nothing." To learn more about that, let's listen to our story. It's called Caden's Gift. Caden tugged his mom's sleeve in the church hallway. "I need some money for our offering." "Okay," Mom said, opening her purse. Caden took the money she held out and dashed off to class. "I'm guessing many of you get your offering money from your parents," Mrs. Hallman said after the class had taken the offering. "I have a suggestion. For the next month, why don't you only put your own money in the offering? Missionaries will be using it to set up a school. You'll be giving your money to the Lord so those kids can hear about Jesus." Caden didn't like the idea of giving away his own money. "I don't see what difference it makes whether we give the money ourselves or our parents help us," he said on the way home from church. "The difference is you don't get any real joy out of giving to the Lord when the gift doesn't cost you anything," Mom said. "Maybe not, but I don't get much money, and I've got to save up for a new bike." "God doesn't expect us to give what we don't have," Mom said. "No matter how little we have to give, God can use it to bless others in big ways. But giving still requires sacrifice. Jesus sacrificed his life for us, and we give to him out of gratitude for all he's given us. Maybe you can give some of the money you've already saved for a new bike, and if you want to give more, you could find ways to earn extra money. Pray about it and ask God what you should do." Caden prayed about it and decided to give a portion of his bike money to the missionaries. Then, over the next few weeks, he was surprised at how many extra jobs he was able to pick up. He mowed lawns for neighbors and cleaned his grandma's basement. He actually enjoyed earning money for the missionary offering. "When I'm working for extra money, I pretend I'm a missionary and that I'm doing the work so people can hear about Jesus," Caden told his mom one day. "Pretend?" Mom smiled. "It isn't pretend, Caden. Even though you're not in a far-off place, God is using the work you're doing to help more people come to Jesus." So how about you? Do you truly give to God, or do you just pass along someone else's gifts? Remember that giving always costs something. When God gave us his son, it cost Jesus his life. Ask God to show you how you can give to him. Maybe it's by giving your own money or by donating your things or time to show others his love. Whatever it is, give out of gratitude for all he's done for you. Our key verse is 2 Samuel 24:24.
2: "I will not sacrifice to the Lord my God burnt offerings that cost me nothing."
3: And our key thought for today, give to God.
0: Hey, Zach, are the names in the Bible changed to English, like Adam and Eve? Would the names be the same in Hebrew?
3: So the simple answer to your question is yes, the names are translated into English. Even Jesus is an English translation of Yeshua, the same Hebrew name that we translate as Joshua. Great question, and I hope that helps. We'll talk to you later. I'm Zach with Keys for Kids.
4: 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They're located there off the Eastern Star Road exit of Interstate 26, 184 Hidden Valley Road in Colonial Heights. 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
5: Thank you, Mark. Good morning, everybody. It looks like we're going to have partly to mostly cloudy skies for a good bit of this Thursday, and we're going to have scattered showers and storms moving through. Some of those storms could be pretty strong, actually, during the day today, in the afternoon especially, and the better chances of strong storms in southwest Virginia throughout this Thursday. Look for a high today of 87. Tonight, clouds and more scattered showers and storms. We'll have an overnight low of 66 degrees.

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Music from Larnell Harris, How Excellent Is Thy Name. Coming up at 8 o'clock on today's edition of Turning Point, Dr. David Jeremiah examines the power behind these greater works and the priorities that shape them. These truths reveal how God enables and directs the work accomplished through His people. Hear that message at 8 o'clock. Here's Selah, It Must Be You.

0: Shalom, friends. Larry Stamm here with a Messianic Minute, Biblical Connections Through a Jewish Lens. From Jesus' day as far back as the 7th century BC and the time of the prophet Isaiah, the Galilee area was also referred to as the Galilee of the Gentiles, as non-Jewish people would pass through Galilee en route through the Holy Land. That's why in Matthew chapter 4, verses 15 and 16, Jesus will quote Isaiah 9, 1 and 2, and declare about Gentiles living in the region, "The people who sat in darkness have seen a great light, and upon those who sat in the region and shadow of death, light has dawned." Jesus, God's salvation, was to bless not only Israel, but the nations of the world, the Gentiles, with that reality expressed as Galilee of the Gentiles. Hallelujah. For more connections, visit our website at larrystamm.org or see our Larry Stamm Ministries Facebook page.
1: 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To God be the glory. Great things He has done and is going to do. And you are a part of this project. Thank you so much. God bless you, my friend.

0: That's the group Go Fish, Before the Throne of God Above. It's our Thursday get-together. It's June 18th, 2026. We remind you, coming up on Sunday, it will be Father's Day. So do keep that in mind. Right now, we're going to pause for our devotion from Unshackled.
1: June 18th, knowing what's to come. Have you ever watched a thrilling movie? I mean, an action-packed, intense, edge-of-your-seat kind of movie? Maybe part of the time you watched it peering through your fingers. But let's say you watch the same movie again. The drama is still present, and to some degree, you might get lost again in the intensity, but you know how it turns out. You're not as surprised after the second or third or fourth viewing, because you know the end. In a similar way, we as Christians already know the end of the story. Except this story is the one that has been going on for millennia, the story of human existence. Today, we'll hear from a man whose life was changed by this fact. He's here to share with us his true story on this Unshackled Daily Devotional.
2: I'm Jack Johnson, and as a teenager, I became self-centered. Several times I refused pot, then gave in to my friends' pleading. Getting high gave me the desire to become a writer, after which Jesus Christ became remote. Still, reminders popped up, like the girl who wrote in my yearbook, "God died for you. What have you done for him?" I had grandiose ambitions and chafed at doing menial labor while I went to college. I dreamed of writing great screenplays, one in particular about the Book of Revelation. One day I saw an ad for a film about the end times. I was stunned. Someone had stolen my idea. I went to see the movie and was even more stunned by the Bible prophecies. I told my family. I took my brother to see the movie. I began reading books about Bible prophecy. One of them explained how to be saved, and I prayed, inviting Christ into my heart. Right away, my life changed. I gave up drugs and cigarettes and began reading the Bible. My parents worried that I had become a fanatic. My desire to write screenplays was transformed into a desire to tell others the good news. I started a jail ministry, sharing Jesus with lost men. Almost 20 years later, I still serve the Lord as chaplain in that jail ministry.
1: Jesus prophesied in Luke chapter 21, verses 27 and 28, "And then shall they see the Son of Man coming in a cloud with power and great glory. And when these things begin to come to pass, then look up and lift up your heads, for your redemption draweth nigh." Friend, the Bible tells us that Jesus will return to earth again. But rather than a holy sacrifice, this time, he will be the reigning judge and king. Those who have refused to follow him will be condemned, but we, as believers, will find redemption. And much like Jack, this knowledge can change us. As we prepare for our final kingdom, in each circumstance, we can serve the Lord with reverent fear and diligence. Will you live in this truth today? Unshackled, the longest-running audio drama in history, airs on over 3,000 radio stations worldwide. 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Without Jesus Christ, we are all shackled by sin, by our wrong choices and selfish motives. But God is at work, and the power of Christ sets us free of our bondage. 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

God, you're going to know the truth. And what is it that makes us free? It is the truth that makes us free. Now watch this. The second step, now having made a choice that I want to be free from that, secondly, my second decision is I must be willing to continue in God's Word. Now, here's what that means. That means the Word of God is going to become the number one book. It is going to be the key interest of my life. Meditating upon the Word, thinking about what He's saying, concentrating on those verses, beginning to understand

0: Now we continue reading from the Word of God at Proverbs 29:11. A fool always loses his temper, but a wise man holds it back. If a ruler pays attention to falsehood, all his ministers become wicked. The poor man and the oppressor have this in common. The Lord gives light to the eyes of both. If a king judges the poor with truth, his throne will be established forever. The rod and reproof give wisdom, but a child who gets his own way brings shame to his mother. When the wicked increase, transgression increases, but the righteous will see their fall. Correct your son, and he will give you comfort. He will also delight your soul. Where there is no vision, the people are unrestrained, but happy is he who keeps the law. A slave will not be instructed by words alone, for though he understands, there will be no response. Do you see a man who is hasty in his words? There is more hope for a fool than for him. He who pampers his slave from childhood will in the end find him to be a son. An angry man stirs up strife, and a hot-tempered man abounds in transgression. A man's pride will bring him low, but a humble spirit will obtain honor. He who is a partner with a thief hates his own life. He hears the oath but tells nothing. The fear of man brings a snare, but he who trusts in the Lord will be exalted. Many seek the ruler's favor, but justice for man comes from the Lord. An unjust man is abominable to the righteous, and he who is upright in the way is abominable to the wicked. And here's Proverbs chapter 30. The words of Agur, the son of Jacob, the oracle. The man declares to Ithiel and Ucal, "Surely I am more stupid than any man, and I do not have the understanding of a man. Neither have I learned wisdom, nor do I have the knowledge of the Holy One. Who has ascended into heaven and descended? Who has gathered the wind in his fists? Who has wrapped the waters in his garment? Who has established all the ends of the earth? What is his name or his son's name? Surely you know. Every word of God is tested. He is a shield to those who take refuge in him. Do not add to his words, or he will reprove you, and you will be proved a liar. Two things I asked of you. Do not refuse me before I die. Keep deception and lies far from me. Give me neither poverty nor riches. Feed me with the food that is my portion, that I not be full and deny you and say, 'Who is the Lord?' Or that I not be in want and steal and profane the name of my God." Simply reading the Word, this is Nicholas Hope.
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1: Welcome to the Bible Class. We are continuing in our study of one of the books named for a woman. This is the book of Esther, the book of Hadassah, and her Persian name was Esther, or Star of the East. And we're seeing in chapter 1, the lay of the land, what was going on here in this rule of Ahasuerus, or Xerxes the First. We saw his preparations for his battle against Greece, in the fact that he was bringing all of his counselors together, and they feasted and met for 180 days. And his queen Vashti at that time also had the wives and concubines of the chief ministers in her place, and they feasted together for those days themselves, the women with the women, the men with the men. So Queen Vashti refused to obey the king and come in and parade herself in front of these lecherous men. And the punishment then was that King Ahasuerus would declare that the man was the head of his household and the king of his own palace, the king of his own home, which was Oriental law already. And Vashti would be vanquished. She would be sent away. And that happened. Apparently he went to war. Apparently he lost to the Greeks. And he came back home. And after those things, chapter 2 begins, when the wrath of the king was appeased, he started thinking about Vashti again. Now, he was a lecherous man. We've talked about that. He was a hedonistic person. But he remembered the beauty of his former wife. Now, he was the potentate. He could have had her killed. He could have had her dismembered. He could have done a multitude of heinous things to her. He chose just simply to remove her as queen and to have nothing to do with her. And now he started thinking about her. And as most men would tell you, if you ask them, they would tell you that if they had lost someone that they loved or that they had a great fondness for, and I can't tell you whether this king really loved his wife Vashti or just had a fondness and a lust for her. I can't tell you the difference. But in whatever the situation, whether it was just lustfulness or if it had some degree of compassion and love for her, he started thinking of her again. Most fellows will tell you that if they had a love such as that, that they would probably have thought of that love again when they were without someone like them near them. Now, I know that's a hedonistic view, and that's certainly a view of the flesh, and that's exactly what this king was. He was a fleshly king. So the king's servants saw what was going on there in verse 2 of chapter 2, and they ministered to him and came to him and said, let's have a beauty contest. The beauty contest would have all the fair virgins throughout the empire. They would come to Shushan the palace, and they would be taken care of by the head eunuch, Hege. And then after a year of preparation, they would have the beauty contest, and he would choose a new wife to take the place of Vashti. Now, there was a harem, and the harem was still going to be there, but there would be a new queen for this king. And so we are at verse, let's go back to verse 9. And the maiden, that is Esther, pleased Hege, the keeper of the women, and she obtained kindness of him, and he speedily gave her the things for her purification, with such things as belonged to her, and seven maidens which were meet to be given her out of the king's house, and he preferred her and her maids unto the best place of the house of the women. So Esther was put in a place of prominence by the keeper of the women, and he gave her seven servants. So Esther was being treated as if she were a queen already when she was just in the year of purification. Now, in that year, they would eat properly. They would be checked by the king's physician, make sure that they didn't have some sort of onerous disease or some problem, and they would be prepared in the ways of the culture, in the ways of fixing their hair and putting on the makeup and doing all the things that would please the king. And so that's what their year was all about. So each woman would prepare herself, each of these. Now remember, there were a number. They would prepare themselves for 12 months just for one night with the king. Now, we call that polygamy and we call that wrong. That's what they did. Now, verse 10, Esther had not showed her people, nor her kindred, for Mordecai had charged her that she should not show it. And so she didn't walk in and say, "Hi, I'm Jewish. How are you? I'm Jewish. How are you?" No, she didn't do that. She maintained a quiet and respectful and very pleasant attitude. And that's why the chamberlain, the chief of the eunuchs who was over the women, chose her as his favorite. And Mordecai walked every day before the court of the women's house to know how Esther did and what should become of her. Mordecai was a good father, he being the hero of the book of Esther, and he was a hero to Esther. He was the adoptive father. He was the one that took care of her. And so here, even when she was in the care of the king's chamberlain, Mordecai every day checked on her. Verse 12, now when every maid's turn was come to go in to King Ahasuerus, after that she had been 12 months, according to the manner of the women, for so were the days of their purifications accomplished, to wit, 6 months with oil of myrrh, and 6 months with sweet odors, and with other things for the purifying of the women. Then thus came every maiden unto the king, whatsoever she desired was given her to go with her out of the house of the women unto the king's house. And so they could go clothed as they wished to go clothed. They could be perfumed as they wished to be perfumed. They would be made up with their makeup as they wanted to be to try to please the king. And so while they were in this harem, they purified themselves, fixed themselves up for 6 months, and then had one night with the king to try to impress him that they should be his queen. This is a very sad state of affairs when you think about it. It makes womanhood and womankind subservient to this king. And so it was a very, it was hideous in all ways, of ways that they were treated by this man. Verse 14, in the evening she went, and on the morrow she returned into the second house of the women to the custody of Shazaz, the king's chamberlain, so that was another one, which kept the concubines. She came in unto the king no more, except the king delighted in her, and that she were called by name. So these, and it was the same with the Jewish kings, by the way, that when a concubine went in unto the king and he had sex with her, she could have sex with no one ever again. And so they would put her under lock and key by another one, or with another one of the eunuchs, in this case Shazaz, what a name, the king's chamberlain who kept the concubines after they had been with the king. And only if the king called them back would they ever see the king again. They had no right to see the king. We'll see this later on in the book of Esther. They had no right to see the king. They had seen him one time. That was it. However, this was a little bit different because this was the beauty contest, as it were, that was going on, and he was looking for another queen. Verse 15, now when the turn of Esther, the daughter of Abihail, the uncle of Mordecai, who had taken her for his daughter, was come to go in unto the king, she required nothing but what Hege, the king's chamberlain, the keeper of the women, appointed. So she did what Hege told her to do, and Esther obtained favor in the sight of all them that looked upon her. She was pleasing to look upon, so she must have been very beautiful, but she also had an attitude that was well received by everyone. So Esther was taken unto King Ahasuerus into his house royal in the 10th month, which is the month Tebeth, in the 7th year of his reign. And the king loved Esther above all the women, and she obtained grace and favor in his sight more than all the virgins, so that he set the royal crown upon her head and made her queen instead of Vashti. She won the contest. Now, do you think that God had anything to do with the conquest, the contest and the conquest for that matter? Yes, I think he did. Do you mean God would use such an onerous thing? Yes, I think he would. This was the culture of the time. This was the situation of the time. And God had prepared Esther for such a time as this, where she would be the instrument of God's salvation for the Jews. And so this, I believe, was certainly God at work. And so the king found Esther more irresistible, or should say, he could no way resist her. And so she was irresistible, and she was the most irresistible of all those women. And so this is the situation. She became the queen. Then the king made a great feast unto all the princes and his servants, even Esther's feast. And he made a release to the provinces and gave gifts according to the state of the king. So what did he do? He said, we're going to have a wedding feast. I have proclaimed Esther to be my queen. And he sent gifts to the folks in the provinces. And when the virgins were gathered together the second time, then Mordecai sat at the king's gate. Esther had not yet showed her kindred nor her people, as Mordecai had charged her, for Esther did the commandment of Mordecai, like as when she was brought up with him. Now, let me say something here. This girl, Esther, was loyal to her father. This is her adoptive father, but she is loyal to him. He had sacrificed for her. He had brought her up. He had taught her well. He had taught her about their Jewish heritage. And I do believe he had taught her about the God of the Jews and all that went with it. And he had taught her to respect him as her father. And so she followed his commandments, verse 20 tells us, just as when she was at home. She wasn't at home, but she followed Mordecai's directions, even as if she had been at home. Now, most women don't do that, and we understand it's a different day and age, but there are certain precepts that dads, and I am a father, and I do understand that I have laid down certain, I don't know what you would call it, guidelines perhaps, you want to use that term, but I've put a certain perspective out for my children, and when they transgress it, they transgress it. That's their responsibility if they transgress it, but I have taught them the best I could to be obedient to the God of the Bible, to obey the word of God. And so that's what Mordecai had done, and she was trying to still follow after her father. And so in those days, while Mordecai sat in the king's gate, he was in a place of prominence. He was not yet known as being her dad, but he was in a place of prominence nonetheless. Two of the king's chamberlains, Bigthan and Teresh, of those which kept the door, that was, kept the door for the king, made sure that he was secure, They were wroth, they were angry, and they sought to lay hand on the king, Ahasuerus. And the thing was known to Mordecai, who told it unto Esther the queen. And Esther certified the king thereof in Mordecai's name. She sent the message. She made sure that it got through the palace into the hands of the king, and so it got there. And the king was warned. And when inquisition was made of the matter, it was found out. Therefore, they were both hanged on a tree, and it was written in the book of the Chronicles before the king. Now, those kinds of things were written down in the book of the king's acts and reactions. If someone had wronged the king, their name was put in there. Their family was usually, in some fashion, they were punished. Certainly these two were punished by being impaled or being hung. Now, we're not sure which. We know that the Persians impaled a lot of people that they killed, that they executed. But we're not sure if they were hung with a rope or if they were just basically run through with a stake and held in the air with the stake being placed in the ground. And when I say a stake, S-T-A-K-E, I'm talking about a huge, almost log, if you will. Almost a telephone pole, that sort of thing. So it was found out that Mordecai told the truth, and he was a hero, but there's no mention of it other than in the book of the Chronicles for the king. Now, that's a history. It would be a history for the king to remind him of things, but it was also a history for the people so that the people could know the acts of the king and what happened during the king's reign. Quite a good history book, by the way, for most kings in the Orient. Now, as soon as Ahasuerus saw Esther, he made her his queen. She was a little Jewish orphan girl who had grown up in the house of her cousin Mordecai, and she was now at the Persian throne. The Persian Empire was over half of the known world, and she, a little Jewish girl, became the queen. Now, between chapters 1 and 2, as we've alluded to, Ahasuerus, or Xerxes I, which is his name in Greek, made his historic attack on Greece with some 5 million soldiers. Think about that. 5 million soldiers. And he attacked Greece and he lost. He was defeated and he drug himself back to the palaces of Persia. So 2 years after that famous battle of Thermopylae and Salamis, we have the numbers of the years. 2 years after that great defeat, he married Esther. Now, she was his queen for 13 years. Now, she may have, and probably did, live many years beyond that. She was a young woman when she married the king. Her stepson, Artaxerxes, remember Xerxes I, then Artaxerxes, she probably lived into his reign many, many years. Now, under Artaxerxes, you'll remember that Nehemiah rebuilt Jerusalem. So it was Esther's marriage to Ahasuerus, or Xerxes I, this famous Persian king, that gave the Jews enough prestige at his court, and it gave Nehemiah the position later on of cupbearer to the king, Artaxerxes, and it made it possible for Nehemiah to have favor in the sight and in the comfort and friendship of the king, to the point that he was sent to rebuild Jerusalem. Now, when you read Nehemiah chapter 2, verses 1 through 8, then you get the picture of this man, Nehemiah, and his serving of the king of Persia. The Persians having more than half of the entire world under their control, were a very fierce people when necessary. But in this case, because of the marriage of this little Jewish girl who had grown up, the marriage of Hadassah, or Esther, to the Persian monarch Ahasuerus, also known as Xerxes I, it allowed the Jews much safety in the future. Everything you do, every little pebble you throw, makes ripples in the future of your family.
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2: 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The Watchman on the Wall program. At 11:30 this morning on Love Worth Finding, the late Dr. Adrian Rogers is going to turn his attention to another message on faith. And this one is When Faith Seems to Fail. Hear that message coming up. Now it's time for Mission Network News.
4: I'm Ruth Kramer with Mission Network News. In the wake of a rare happy ending to a kidnapping story in Nigeria, there's an insidious reason mass abductions won't stop. Plus, we'll get a look at how a ministry is supporting pastors in Kenya on their mission. The story coming your way in just a few moments. But we'll begin today in Nigeria, where recently more than 360 villagers kidnapped in Borno State were released after months in captivity. Multiple jihadist groups operating in the region have claimed responsibility for mass kidnappings in recent years, often using hostages as leverage for ransom payments and fundraising. Greg Musselman of the Voice of the Martyrs Canada says,
5: these families are now being reunited. And then we know, of course, that that's not where things end in terms of getting back to normal. There's just a lot of heartache and trauma and all those things that are involved.
4: Another issue, everybody wants to take credit for the rescue. Nigeria says the military freed the hostages, while local leaders say it was private negotiations.
5: Well, it looks like this situation may be the government using it as PR. I hope that's not the truth, but there just seems to be credibility from the Borno South Youth Alliance. Of course, Borno State is where this happened in Nigeria, saying, no, we were the ones that were conversing with those groups that had done this.
4: Either way, this story highlights the dangers of radical Islam in Nigeria.
5: So you see groups like Boko Haram that have clearly stated that part of their goal is to go after the Christians. So they target the churches, the Christian villages, the pastors.
4: Pray Muslim extremists stop the violence and embrace Christ as Savior. Next, persecution varies by location in one country in Southeast Asia. To protect believers who partner with Farms International, we won't name the country, but Caleb says the oppression here can be intense.
6: We've had reports of houses being burnt down and death threats to certain leaders. Three or four families have been chased out of their villages and they're living in the jungles.
4: New believers often face rejection from their own families. In tribal context, becoming Christian can be seen as abandoning ancestral obligations.
6: There's a lot of demon worshippers, animist, and they do not like Christians in the area. So they usually chase those Christians out.
4: Being a Christian can be harder than being poor in this country.
6: Being poor, you can still ask help from families and from your relatives. But being a believer, you don't get help from anybody. You can only get help from other believers.
4: Microloans from farms help believers in physical, spiritual, and financial ways.
6: The finances help them not to be under any loan sharks or be in major debt. So then they can go out and witness easier. They can actually focus on their ministry.
4: For example,
6: when farms comes in, and the leaders can bring people from other tribes under their wings and encourage them and support them, then that's a great example of God's love.
4: And the Western English-speaking world is jam-packed with Christian resources. But not every pastor in the global church has that same defense line. Kenya, for example. Brian Dennett with AMG International says,
7: especially in rural areas, these pastors often have limited access to really sound education, resources, books, or mentoring. So it really leaves the church vulnerable to false teaching.
4: Syncretism and the prosperity gospel are present dangers in the Kenyan church, and it doesn't stop at the borders.
7: Kenya is actually exporting a lot of its church culture all over Africa. Because it has some very big churches.
4: As followers of Christ who care about truth, this battle for the pure gospel in Africa mustn't be ignored. AMG steps into the gap by offering pastoral training, not only in Kenya, but all over the world.
7: You know, our goal is not just to grow the number of churches, but to strengthen the quality of existing churches.
4: AMG conferences bring in cross-cultural teachers who help pastors grow in handling God's word. 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
8: 91.5 The Blessing Weather. I'm meteorologist Mike Cox. It'll be partly cloudy and windy for a while on this Thursday, but as we go through the day, scattered showers and storms will develop, and strong storms are going to be possible for any of us. It does look like the best chances will be in Southwest Virginia for any strong storms we see today. We'll have highs around 87, so we're going to have enough dry weather to get a decent amount of heat in before the storms happen. Tonight, cloudy, scattered showers and storms. We'll have a low of 66. We have scattered showers and storms possible through early Friday. 91.5

0: 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God is still on the throne, and prayer changes things. Today, Ministry President Dr. Kenneth Hill returns to continue exploring the rich truths found in the book of Ephesians. And then a little later, Josh Davis will preview the latest exciting edition of our Prophetic Observer newsletter. 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Thank you for helping us carry God's truth to the next generation. Yesterday, Dr. Kenneth Hill introduced us to the Scripture Speaks, Ephesians, his powerful new study of one of the New Testament's most beloved books. Today, he returns to uncover more of the riches found in Ephesians, from God's amazing grace and our identity in Christ to the practical truths that can transform the way we live every day. Here's our host, Dr. Larry Spargimino and Dr. Kenneth Hill with part two of The Scripture Speaks.
1: We are going to continue our discussion from our previous broadcast. We've been visiting with Dr. Kenneth Hill, president of Southwest Radio Ministries. Dr. Hill is also an author. He has written Assault on Liberty and also Prayers of the Ancients. Now, that latter book makes good devotional reading and is a great resource for those who want a truly Bible-based book on prayer. But we've been speaking about Dr. Hill's forthcoming book, The Scripture Speaks. Indeed, the Bible has something for everyone. A little child can understand the core message of the Bible, but for those of us who have been reading Scripture for many years, we still find encouragement, hope, and direction in the Word of God. You never outgrow the Bible. Dr. Kenneth Hill, thank you for being with us once again.
2: Well, thank you, Dr. Spargimino. I have had such a wonderful time as we had the previous broadcast, and I am excited about this one as well. In relation to the comments that you just made about never outgrowing the Bible and never being too young to understand the tenets of Scripture, I started my walk with Christ when I was a youngster. I was about 5 years old when I placed my faith in Christ Jesus. And yet, when I went through all the training that I did in the local church, I took some extra training, getting some awards for doing extra studies and things like that when I was a youngster. But the thing that I noted was that when I became a teenager, I started having a rough time because what I was learning in school and what I was learning then later in the university, I was told that what I'd been taught all my life was not so. It was not true. But those people who were telling me that were agents of Satan. They really yes. were. And yes. they did not have the truth for me. And I found my way back to Scripture based upon what God had already been teaching me when I was a youngster. And we're told in Scripture that when we train up a child in the way he should go, he won't depart from those ways. And he will indeed understand those Scriptures and return unto them. And that was an exciting time in my life as I sat with some of the best Bible teachers in the world and learned of God, learned the Scripture. And you know who some of those teachers were, Brother Larry? They were teachers that were on the radio. I would sit there at night in my apartment. I was in graduate school in Indiana, and I would sit there at night in my little apartment, and I would tune in the local Christian radio station, and it was some ways off, but I could get the signal, and I would listen to J. Vernon McGee every night at 7 o'clock. I had others that I listened to as well. And then when God called me into the ministry, I was called into the radio ministry to begin with.
3: Yep.
2: It's exciting when we learn from God's people, isn't it? When you came to faith in Christ, the pastor that was teaching you and training you was somebody special, wasn't he?
3: Very special, and I hung on every word from the scripture, and it was so wonderful. We had such wonderful fellowship. He was a Chinese person. I was saved in the Chinese church, but he was very articulate, and I love articulate teaching. I guess I'm kind of bookish. I want to understand. I want to say what I mean and mean what I say. I couldn't wait to go to church and to go to Sunday school.
2: Wow.
3: That was a great, great delight. And then he gave me an opportunity to preach. I preached from 1 Samuel 16. That was my first message. And it was to young adults, American-born Chinese. We both spoke English. And my, I think it was through the preaching of 1 Samuel 16 that the Lord said, "My son, this is what I want you to do the rest of your life." Now, at that time, I didn't know about WHCB, but the Lord knew about it. And he also knew about Kenneth Hill, and our paths have crossed very marvelously. God is good indeed.
2: Indeed. All the time he is. And, you know, this book, The Scripture Speaks, and we're talking about the first in the series on the book of Ephesians, on the letter of Paul the Apostle to the church at Ephesus. When we talk about that, we're talking about something that is important to the life of the believer. This was written to believers, and it was written to believers to teach us and to help us to understand that we were special in Christ Jesus. We have an identity in Christ, and we should live for Christ. We have spiritual blessings and unity in Christ Jesus, and we have guidance of living a life worthy of the calling received. We find that in the second part of Ephesians. So yeah. God has blessed us in this book with those things. And in every book of the Bible, he's given us teaching, hasn't he?
3: He sure has. And one of the things that I love about chapter 3, and you've discussed it very eloquently, is God reveals his plan and purpose for eternity. You think, wow.
2: Now think about the mystery. What's the mystery? The mystery is the church. There is no true understanding of the church until we understand the head of the church, the one who's in charge of the church. And that's not your local pastor. That is Jesus the Christ, the Son of the living God, our Redeemer, Amen. Our Sustainer, our Provider, our blessed King of Kings and Lord of Lords. And it is this mystery of Jesus Christ and the believers who are joined together in unity of the church. We are the church. It's not a building. It's a building not made with hands. It is the very essence of all of the Christians that meet together at any one time. They're called the local church. And then we're expanded out to the church at large, which, you know, having been behind the various curtains, bamboo curtains and others, where the scripture is not readily taught. I know you have been faithful to go into those areas and preach the gospel. Tell me just a little bit about how that has affected you as you've seen God in his miraculous way affect folks and bring them into the church, birth them into Christ.
3: Well, I think one of my most unforgettable experiences was my three trips to Pakistan.

0: soul, you know, kind of thing. And I remember when I preached from Ephesians 5, husbands, love your wives as Christ loved the church. And some of the ladies giggled and ribbed their husbands and so forth and looked a little bit sheepish. And I saw lives changed. The first baptism there was in a canal that was a part of an orchard. I think they were growing peaches or something. And guess where the water came from? It was sewage from the nearby city. And I remember my doctor said, bring a little bottle of chloroseptic in your pocket, and after you get out of the water, gargle it. And I did, and I've never gotten sick. It must have been God's precious grace preserving me. But just to see young Pakistanis know Jesus and to realize that they could lose their lives, that they could be tortured, that their families could be killed, that their homes could be burned up, that they could have no future in the job market because they were of the wrong religion, and yet to see them boldly come forward and accept Jesus. It was a marvelous, marvelous experience. My life was changed by that, and so I could go on, but you're the guest. But anyhow, that's a little bit of a touch of how people who come to Christ out of a dark background and to see the radical change in their lives, what it really means.
1: Brother Spargimino, you are absolutely correct. It is fantastic. It's marvelous when we see how God has worked in the hearts and lives of those who have come to Christ. It is fantastic to see that. And in the third chapter of Ephesians, we find the plan that God has for us for the ages is for us to be fellow heirs with Jesus Christ, and that we would be partakers of the very promise in Christ by the gospel of Jesus Christ. That's important for us to understand, so we praise God for the message that Paul gave us in Ephesians. Now, here in chapter 3, verse 8, I want to share this with you, Brother Larry. He said, unto me who am less than the least of all saints, is this grace given that I should preach among the Gentiles the unsearchable riches of Christ. Isn't that great? The unsearchable yes. riches of Christ. Think about that. You've been on the road for quite a while, and I have too. And I have not searched out all the riches of Christ. I've not come close. I've got a little bit, you know. It's like as if I were looking for gold, I would have a sprinkle. You know, I haven't learned everything yet. I'm looking forward to the time when I gaze upon my Savior's face and I will have all of the riches of Christ made known unto me, because they yes. will be searchable then. They'll be right there in front of me in Jesus Christ himself. So praise God for that. By the way, Brother Larry, have you seen where there's a movement among Christians to purchase the freedom of Christians who are enslaved in the brick kilns in Pakistan?
0: Yes, that is starting. And I think the news is getting out how bad the situation really is. As a matter of fact, it's in the province of Punjab, where most of the Christians are, that there are hundreds and hundreds of brick kilns. And of course, Christians are treated like slaves. They have very poor, meager dwellings. One of the saddest things of all is that if a Christian family has a teenage daughter, the owner of the brick kiln will say to the father, my son would like to spend the night with your daughter. Now, you don't have to be a rocket scientist to know what's going on. And the father can't say anything because he is totally dependent on $4 a day. And I think as that kind of thing becomes more and more apparent, number one, we would stop grumbling about how hard

0: life is in America, and number two, maybe help those dear people in the brick kilns.
1: Amen. Well, I am thankful that you have made it part of your ministry to help the folks in Pakistan, and we continue to pray for that work over there. God is at work in all places, and as he has made that known to us here in chapter 3 of Ephesians, we read about the very plan that he has for us as we leave this place one of these days. And when we do that, we will be going to be with our Lord and Savior Jesus Christ in Amen. Glory. So I'm looking forward to that. Let me say a couple of words here because I know our time is short. I just want you to know how much I love you, brother. And I want you to also know how much I love the work of Southwest Radio Church Ministries.
0: Amen.
1: It has been a joy of my life to have served Southwest since about 1986 or so. I continue to serve the ministry of Southwest as best I can. And I know you, when did you join the ministry?
0: I joined the ministry, I believe, in 1998, in May of 1998. Yeah.
1: Dr. Hutchings, Noah Hutchings, our mentor in this ministry, had been hearing you on WHCB and had heard what you were doing. You were teaching, you were interviewing people, you had a far-reaching ministry there on WHCB. And for those that don't know, WHCB is a radio station, a non-commercial, non-profit radio ministry that's in Northeast Tennessee. God used that in your life as he's used it in my life. And you were chosen then by God, I think, and then by Dr. Hutchings to go out to Oklahoma City and to be his assistant. And the first few years, I know, were tough because you were trying to figure out what assisting an absolute genius in the Word was all about.
0: Right.
1: And you did that, brother. And now we know you as the venerable Dr. Larry Spargimino. And we're thankful that we get to know you. So for those that have never had the opportunity to get to know you, I hope they'll be listening when we have other programs on and they'll get to hear you and get to know you more closely. I love you, brother, and to you and your family, I wish only the very best in Jesus Christ.
0: Well, you know, Kenneth, as you know, and as Marvin knows, I've gotten so caught up in the Spirit just being with you. I understand I've gone way over time. So, but that old feeling, that old fire, you know, we used to be neighbors. And
1: yes.
0: I remember Matthew and Timothy and Janet and so forth. Something has happened this morning, but I went overtime. Can you imagine?
1: Oh,
0: God bless you.
1: Imagine. But God is in it. And I am excited about what God is doing. And I'm praying for you and for the ministry of Southwest Radio Church, and I'm praying for God to provide what is needed, the finances that are needed to bless this ministry as it goes into the future.
2: 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One of the best ways to stay informed on the latest developments in Bible prophecy is through our Prophetic Observer newsletter. Today, Josh Davis joins us to share what's featured in the newest edition, including timely insights, prophetic analysis, and important stories that every student of Bible prophecy should know about. 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
3: Welcome, dear friends, to another Watchman on the Wall second segment. Today, we're going to be talking about the Prophetic Observer, which is our monthly newsletter. I'm Lise Cutshaw, and I help edit and put that together. And with me today is Josh Davis, who always is writing something absolutely fascinating and informative for us for the PO, usually along with Pastor Larry Spargimino. And then we have other folks who are featured now and then. But Josh is with us today. Hey, Josh.
4: Hey, Lise. Good to be with you.
3: Thank you. Thanks for being with me. I am really interested to hear what you focus on for the June Prophetic Observer. I think it's going to be interesting from what you've told me so far, because you somehow weave together Jesus, the feeding of the 5,000, and what occurred after that with revival today in America.
4: Right. Yes. And that's the aspect that really propelled me to write the piece the way that I did. Was we're nearing our 250th birthday here in the United States of America. And I know a lot of Christians and a lot of our listeners are deeply burdened over what we see happening in America, all the sin that's rotting America from within. You know, I have loved ones that need to be saved. There's so many different prayer requests that I have. There's people that I see who aren't walking with the Lord like they need to. We see churches struggling to survive, neighborhoods destroyed by sin. Even in the town where I live, as I drive around certain places and have been around the same town for a number of years now, even decades, you see places that used to be so neat and clean and taken care of is just dilapidated and falling apart. And I know it's not just true in my little neck of the woods, but it's happening all over. And so, yes, it's proper to have a burden. It's proper to want to seek God when you see the brokenness that sin brings into this world. But what really has concerned me and what I really wanted to write about in this piece is that I'm afraid that some Christians might be praying with the wrong motivation. You know, we want to see God bring revival. We want to see a spiritual awakening all across the United States of America and really all around the world.
3: This isn't
4: just limited to America. I wanted to ask a really soul-searching question to delve into the motivations of why we want to see a move of God in our day. Is it so that we can see the blessings that come as a result, the societal blessings, the political blessings that may result, or do we really want to see God? Do we really want to seek the face of God? In other words, are we more interested in the blessings than we are in the one who brings the blessings? Are we seeking Jesus for who he is or for just the things that he can give to us? Would we rather have America be what we want it to be, or would we rather have Jesus?
3: Thanks, Josh. Have a great rest of your month, and I'm sure we'll talk again soon.
4: Yeah, thank you, Lise, and thank you for all your hard work on the Prophetic Observer. I know you do a lot for it behind the scenes that goes unnoticed, but we are very grateful for you and making it what it is.
3: It's my pleasure. I'm blessed.
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5: That's going to do it for our Thursday get-together. 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It's time for SRN News.
6: With SRN News, I'm Rich Thomason in Washington. We're never going to let them have a nuclear weapon. The words of President Trump talking about the memorandum of understanding that he and Iran's president have signed. Mr. Trump denounces as fools those who criticize the agreement, and that would include Democrats as well as some Republicans. Correspondent Andrew Stewart.
7: The initial agreement calls for Iran to dilute its stockpile of highly enriched uranium. The accord would also waive sanctions on that country, immediately permitting Iran to sell its oil freely. That's what U.S. officials say. Those officials read the language of the memorandum on ending the war to journalists on Wednesday.
6: This is just the start. Now there will be talks aimed at reaching a permanent deal with Iran. In the meantime, President Trump says if the Iranians do not honor terms of the MOU, the bombs will fall once again. War Secretary Hegseth says it's past time for the European allies to take more responsibility for their own defense. This is Hegseth, who's currently in Brussels, advocates for a newer, fairer NATO alliance. He calls it NATO 3.0.
8: NATO 3.0 is post-Cold War recognition that it needs to go back to a real hardline military alliance that has real military capabilities capable of deterring right here on the continent and taking the lead for the conventional defense of Europe, which you have led on and other nations are stepping up to do.
6: For the first time since March, gas prices average under $4 a gallon. AAA's national average for regular, $3.99 a gallon. That's down a couple of cents from yesterday. It's about 50 cents lower than a month ago. On Wall Street, the Dow futures 231 points higher. NASDAQ futures up 467 points. This is SRN News.
9: 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We have a staff meteorologist, Mike Cox, that you hear on WHCB every day, and you can find out anything you want to know about the weather forecast by going to our weather blog. 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
10: Where there is a threat that a lampstand might be removed, there's also an encouragement that faithful members should not lose heart. So while the focus is on the church as an institution and as a community, this is not to be set over against the fact that if a church loses its way, individuals ought to pursue the truth and remain faithful to the Lord.
11: In the book of Revelation, we find seven letters to seven churches, real letters written to real congregations, letters that contain warnings and encouragement for the church today. Hello and welcome to the Thursday edition of Renewing Your Mind. I'm glad you're with us. We've been hearing messages from W. Robert Godfrey's series, Blessed Hope, an extensive look at the book of Revelation. And today, Dr. Godfrey examines the many practical insights we find in this book for faithful Christian living. Let's join Dr. Godfrey now.
10: Well, we're returning now to our study of the book of the Revelation. And we came to that moment where John looked over his shoulder in the midst of his earthly ministry and his earthly worship and his earthly suffering and saw revealed by the Spirit of God this glorious vision of the heavenly temple. And how encouraging it is to see that that heavenly reality is not far away and distant from us, but is right here with us. It's a little like what the prophet Elisha described, isn't it, in 2 Kings 6, talking to his servant who was all worried they didn't have any strength. And Elisha said, well, let me let you see the hosts of the Lord, and suddenly was displayed the reality that surrounded them. That's a little like what's going on here. And this is intended to encourage us. Even if we don't see it with the eye, as John did, we're called to see it by faith, that we're already citizens of heaven. That'll be a major theme as we go along in the book, and we'll see it again and again. So I hope already you're beginning to sense a little bit of how this book becomes a blessing. And I thought I would read for you those seven blessings. I said there were seven blessings. I saw the skeptical looks on some of your faces. Is that really true? And so here are the seven blessings, and see how they encourage us in the course of this book. Revelation 1:3, blessed is the one who reads aloud the words of this prophecy, and blessed are those who hear and who keep what is written in it, for the time is near. Revelation 14, verse 13, blessed are the dead who die in the Lord from now on. Blessed indeed, says the Spirit, that they may rest from their labors, for their deeds follow after them. Revelation 16, verse 15, blessed is the one who stays awake, keeping his garments on, that he may not go about naked and be seen exposed. Revelation 19, 9, blessed are those who are invited to the marriage supper of the Lamb. Revelation 20, verse 6, blessed and holy is the one who shares in the first resurrection. Over such, the second death has no power, but they will be priests of God and of Christ, and they will reign for him 1,000 years. Revelation 22, 7, blessed is the one who keeps the words of the prophecy of this book. Revelation 22, verse 14, blessed are those who wash their robes, so that they may have the right to the tree of life and that they may enter the city by the gates. You notice how the blessings sort of begin to pile up as you get further through the book. And all of this reminding us that this is indeed for us a book of blessings. So John hears a voice. He looks behind him. And what does he see? He sees an amazing sight. He sees seven lampstands. And any pious Jew would have known that there was a lampstand in the holy place in the temple of God in Jerusalem, and that lampstand represented the presence of God among his people. And now suddenly he sees the heavenly temple, and he sees seven lampstands there for the seven churches. We'll be told that explicitly at the end of the chapter. So here he's seeing the churches in the presence of Christ in the heavenly temple. And in the midst of the lampstands, once again, Christ is not far away from his people. He's right there in the midst of them. And in the midst of the lampstands, one like a son of man. And then follows a description of Jesus. Now, this figure is not explicitly named Jesus, but there's no doubt at all that this is Jesus revealed in his glory. And these next verses are the longest physical description of Jesus that we have in the Bible. Do you know how little we're told about Jesus in terms of his physical appearance in the Bible? We know he was a man. We hardly know anything else. We can assume he had a beard because the prophet Isaiah talked about the plucking out the beard. Beyond that, we don't know anything. We don't know if he was fat or skinny or tall or short or hairy or bald. We really know nothing about him for sure, except that the prophet Isaiah said he would have no form or comeliness that we should desire him. So probably if we passed him on the street, we wouldn't take a second look. He was no Saul. He wasn't even a David, apparently, because we're told David was good looking. Now, again, whether what Isaiah said about a beard and about no form or comeliness should be seen symbolically, we don't know for sure. But it's amazing how little we're told about the physical appearance of Jesus. This is the fullest description. And as we read it, think for a minute as you hear it. If I were an artist, maybe there's somebody hearing this lecture who is an artist. If I were an artist, how would I paint this? And in the midst of the candles stands one like a son of man, clothed with a long robe and with a golden sash around his chest. The hairs of his head were white. Do you ever think of Jesus as white-haired? The hairs of his head were white, like white wool, like snow. His eyes were like a flame of fire. His feet were like burnished bronze refined in a furnace. And his voice was like the roar of many waters. In his right hand, he held seven stars. From his mouth came a sharp two-edged sword, and his face was like the sun shining in full strength. Well, you couldn't paint this, could you? You could maybe start with a long robe and a gold sash, but how can you paint a face that's like the sun fully shining and still have shining eyes in it? All of this is clearly symbolic. All of this is a symbol of the power and the purity of our Lord. And we see that particularly, don't we, in the sharp two-edged sword that comes out of his mouth. His words are determinative words when they come in judgment. The two-edged sword divides, doesn't it? It separates. And here is Jesus in power, in glory, white-haired probably because he's being linked to the eternal God, the Ancient of Days. And here is a magnificent description, but a symbolic description of Ancient of Days. And here is a magnificent description, but a symbolic description of who Jesus really is in his heavenly glory. And John responds by saying, when I saw him, I fell at his feet as though dead. He fell to worship him. And, you know, sometimes people have said, well, does the New Testament really teach that Jesus is divine? And the answer is yes, over and over again, in all sorts of ways. But here's one of the ways. Because throughout this book, John will occasionally see things that overwhelm him, and he falls at the feet of an angel. And the angel always says, stand up, don't worship me, worship God. But here, Jesus receives the worship of John as he falls before him. And when I saw him, I fell at his feet as though dead, but he laid his hand on me saying, fear not. It's wonderful how often God comes to his people and says, fear not. The sight of God in his glory is fear-evoking. It's a natural response. It's even an appropriate response. But Jesus says, fear not. Fear not. Why should he not fear? I am the first and the last. The glory that you see is the real glory that belongs to me. I am the beginning and the end. I'm the living one. I died, and behold, I am alive forevermore, and I have the keys of death and Hades. You don't need to be afraid. I'm alive.

0: and I'm in charge of life. And death cannot hold you, hell cannot hold you, because I'm the Lord of life and I'm here with you. Fear not. What a wonderful encouragement. And I think in part John is saying to us in this revelation, when you gather for worship in this earthly sphere, and sometimes our worship may seem insignificant, certainly ignored by the world, Jesus is saying, you're really with me in the heavenly temple. You're really communing with the one who is alive and who holds the keys of death and hell. So, verse 19, write, therefore, the things you have seen, those that are, and those that are to take place. So what you're saying is partly about right now and partly about what will soon happen. That's what you're to write. And as you write, John, the mystery of the seven stars that you saw in my right hand and the seven golden lampstands that I'm walking among, the seven stars are the angels of the seven churches and the seven lampstands are the seven churches. One of the remarkable things in the book of the Revelation is that every now and again, there's a pause and there's an explanation of the symbols. So it reminds us that these really are symbols. We'll later be told that the incense are the prayers of the saints. So we don't have to be under any illusions about that. When we read about seven lampstands, we might have thought, I'm wondering exactly what that is. Well, we're told exactly what it is. It's the seven churches. So the churches of God are in the heavenly temple now. And the seven stars are the seven angels. Now, there's been a little bit of debate about that. What does that mean, the seven angels? And some people have argued, well, that means the ministers of the churches. And that's possible because, as I said, angel means messenger. And so it's possible that when he says the seven stars are the seven angels, it's still being symbolic in what's being said, that the word angels being used for the messenger. But I think because everywhere else in the book of the Revelation, angel means angel, that it probably means that here. And especially since it is the interpretation of the symbol, the star. And I think what is being said then, in a certain sense, every congregation has a guardian angel. Sometimes we wonder exactly why does God need angels? Why can't God do things immediately and directly? And of course he can. But you could say, you know, why does God need so many different kinds of birds? We could have done with fewer birds, couldn't we? Well, obviously, as creator, God demonstrates he likes diversity. He likes fullness. He likes variety. And so he has not only peopled the physical world, but he's, I don't know if peopled is the right verb, but he's created creatures in the heavenly world as well, and he's given them tasks. And the Bible doesn't tell us exactly what it means to have a guardian angel as a congregation. We're certainly not to talk to them or pray to them, but we're to be aware that God shows his personal present care for us by assigning angels for it. And it's just another way in which we should be encouraged about the presence, the power, the care, the love of God for us. And then we see that wonderfully portrayed here in this text. So that's the introduction to the first cycle. And now we finally get to the substance. Sometimes the introduction's about as long as the substance, but that's the way John wrote it, and I'm not here to criticize John. So we have a somewhat long introduction, but it wonderfully sets the stage for the letters, because one of the features of each letter is that Jesus will identify an aspect of himself that the particular church particularly needs. And so that self-identification is drawn from this introduction. So every church can find in this introduction something to help itself. And John is making that point by the way he develops this. Now, again, some interpreters have said, well, These seven churches are seven ideals, or some have even said seven ages of the church. And again, I think this is making symbol where there isn't a symbol. These were seven well-known cities in Asia Minor, and there were churches there, and these are letters to those churches facing those particular problems. And it reminds us not every church has the same problems. And it reminds us that as we study the problems of these churches and the strengths of these churches, we can be encouraged in our service to the Lord. We don't have to turn it into some kind of weird symbol. It's just letter sermons to churches with special needs, and we can use it as a kind of template to look at ourselves and our churches and say, how are we doing about those things? How's it working for us in relation to those things? Well, let me read the first letter. These letters are the familiar part of the book, and I don't want to spend a huge amount of time on these letters because they are more familiar, but nonetheless, we want to see what's going on in these letters as part of the blessing and as that first cycle that is calling those churches, but all of us, to faithfulness in the face of suffering and struggle. So, to the church in Ephesus. To the angel of the church in Ephesus write, the words of him who holds the seven stars in his right hand, who walks among the seven lampstands. I know your works, your toil, your patient endurance, and how you cannot bear with those who are evil, but have tested those who call themselves apostles and are not, and found them to be false. I know you are enduring patiently and bearing up for my name's sake, and you have not grown weary. But I have this against you, that you have abandoned the love you had at first. Remember, therefore, from where you have fallen, repent, and do the works you did at first. If not, I will come to you and remove your lampstand from its place unless you repent. Yet this you have, you hate the works of the Nicolaitans, which I also hate. He who has an ear, let him hear what the Spirit says to the churches. To the one who conquers, I will grant to eat of the tree of life, which is in the paradise of God. Now, I hope you noticed as we read that, that there are a number of phrases that have been lifted from the first chapter and used in relation to this church. That's how an introduction works. It introduces things that are going to be used later, and we certainly see that. And as we look at these letters, we can see each letter, or almost every one of the letters, contains seven elements. This was noticed by Dr. Beale in his commentary, that all of the letters contain certain common elements that bind them together. In each letter, Christ commands John to write. And that's underscoring and reinforcing that this is Christ at work. This is Christ speaking. This isn't just John. Secondly, Christ identifies himself. Here at the beginning of the Ephesian letter, he identifies himself as the one who holds the seven stars and walks among the seven lampstands, because he's going to come and say, beware or I'll remove your lampstand. So he identifies himself. Thirdly, in almost all the letters, he praises the good works of the church. Only to Sardis and Laodicea are there no words of praise at all. And then there are words of accusation from Christ for the sins of the churches. And again, only two churches do not have sins addressed, Smyrna and Philadelphia. Fifthly, Christ is calling to repentance and or encouragement in every letter. And Christ exhorts the churches, sixthly, how to live. And then he concludes, seventhly, with a promise. So there's a common structure that's followed in these letters that we can notice. And we notice as well that the sins focused on in all of these letters are pretty much the sins of worldliness and idolatry. Worldliness and idolatry. That is, the sins are living too much like the world, adopting too much the standards and values of the world, or compromising one's commitment to the true and living God by involving oneself in idolatrous practices. What's intriguing, of course, is that sounds a lot like Israel in the Old Testament, doesn't it? I mean, those were sort of the besetting sins of Israel, worldliness and idolatry. And so it shows the sort of continuity of the life and the struggle of the people of God in this world. And that's why the repeated insistence is, be faithful. Don't compromise. Don't give in. Overcome. Conquer. That's what the church, what all of us are called to. And then in these letters, we find some rather specific enemies listed. Rome is listed as an enemy. That is the civil government, the civil political power. And as we look at the history of the church, we can see how often it was that the church was at odds with the civil government, and the civil government put pressure for the church to conform to its values, sometimes persecuted the church. And this is not true of all churches throughout the whole history of the church, but it's true of a lot of churches in a lot of the history of the church, and we see that very clearly here. So one enemy could be the civil government. Another enemy listed here are the leaders of the synagogues of unbelief, where God's old covenant people have not believed and are opposing the church. On one level, we can understand that. There are two real different religions going on here. There's the religion that recognizes Christ as Messiah, derived from the Old Testament, and there's the religion that doesn't recognize Christ as Messiah, derived from the Old Testament. Another way of putting that would be to say there's an apostolic reading of the Old Testament, and there's a rabbinic reading of the Old Testament. And that there's competition between these two groups is not surprising. So the rabbinic leaders oppose Christianity, and Jesus is warning the church not to be led astray by them, but to follow the apostolic understanding of the Old Testament. Another temptation is pagan religion. We'll see as we look at these letters that some of them were in the centers of strong pagan temples that were not only powerful centers of worship, but were integral to the economy of the city. And therefore, to oppose the pagan religion was to undermine the economy. And sometimes people are more sensitive to their pocketbook than to their prayer book. And so that was an enemy and a problem that Christians had to face. And then we see as a fourth enemy that there are false teachers who claim to be Christians. So the enemies are not just out there, they're also in here. And these letters put Christians on notice that they have to be sensitive and thoughtful about this. We also see in these letters that while the letters are to the churches, they are also very keenly aware of the members of the churches. And in some of the letters, we see a distinction being made between faithful members and unfaithful members. And that where there is a threat that a lampstand might be removed, there's also an encouragement that faithful members should not lose heart. So while the focus is on the church as an institution and as a community and reminds us of the importance of the church as an institution and as a community, this is not to be set over against the fact that if a church loses its way, individuals ought to pursue the truth and remain faithful to the Lord. And so what we see is a wonderful balancing of the individual with the community, the one believer with the institution of the church. Both are important, both are necessary, but they don't all live and stand together. And so really, as we conclude, we can see Jesus saying, church, be faithful. But if you find yourself in a church that's not faithful, you be faithful. And that's a great encouragement to us.
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2: 91.5 The Blessing Weather. I'm meteorologist Mike Cox. It'll be partly cloudy and windy for a while on this Thursday, but as we go through the day, scattered showers and storms will develop. And strong storms are going to be possible for any of us. It does look like the best chances will be in Southwest Virginia for any strong storms we see today. We'll have highs around 87, so we're going to have enough dry weather to get a decent amount of heat in before the storms happen. Tonight, cloudy, scattered showers and storms. We'll have a low of 66. We have scattered showers and storms possible through early Friday. 91.

0: to those who can never earn it and are unable to repay it. We said it best, with the free sovereign favor to the ill-deserving. Why ill-deserving? Because we are sinful to the core. To the core. We're rebels. We're rebels at heart. We're not kind. I mean, look at the way you drive. Look at the way you handle yourself in the church parking lot while we're at it. Look at your reaction to that guy at work that's not easy to love. Look at your response. And I could name whatever situation. Normally, it isn't positive. It isn't good. Why? Because you're an enemy to good. And you're helpless to change yourself. Why? Because you are sinful all the way to the core. Not very pleasant, but it's real. As I've said so many times, if depravity were blue, it'd be blue all over. Cut someone anywhere and they ooze blue all over. It's true of the tiny little one as he's growing up. You never have to teach a child to do wrong. Have you noticed? Now, honey, if you really want to disobey, here's how you go about it. You never have to do that. Why? Because built into them are the weeds of depravity. By the way, they got it from you. And you got it from your folks. And your folks got it from theirs. In fact, verse 12, through one man's sin entered into the world, and death through sin. And so death spread to all men, all women, all children, all teenagers. Why? Because all sinned. Well, what we need then is the law. We need commandments. We need to be told what's right and what's wrong. That'll help us. No one was ever helped by having the Ten Commandments in front of them. It just reminds you of the things you're doing that are wrong. Soon as you see, do not do this, you're encouraged to think about doing it. Sounds kind of exciting. Do not touch wet paint. Tell me you have never touched wet paint. There's a sign in San Francisco at one of the parks that says, try not to walk on the grass. Don't you love that? Try not to walk on the grass. I mean, you just have to put at least 1 foot on the grass. Why? Because the law says don't do it. The law doesn't help us. The law only creates more lawbreakers. It prompts us to sin. Verse 19 in the same chapter of Romans 5. As through one man's disobedience, the many were made sinners. Don't go any further. There's Adam. There are your grandparents, your great-grandparents. There's your heritage. There's your progeny. The whole family of us, sinful. Every one of us. Because one man sinned, acting as our federal head. When he sinned, we sinned. The many were made sinners. Even so, through the obedience of one. I can't speak for your Bible, but in mine, the O is capitalized. It's referring to Christ. Through the obedience of one, Christ, Jesus, our Lord, many, we read, many will be made righteous. You can't do it on your own. It must come through Christ. Look at the next verse. The law came in. Why? So that the transgression would increase. Amazing. Even among Christians, transgressions increase. We're in this fixed state where we believe we're alive spiritually. In fact, we are dead spiritually. No hope to get to heaven on our own without coming through the cross.
1: The law tells us what to do, but it doesn't enable us to do it. Only grace through Christ can do that. And that's exactly what Chuck Swindoll has been unpacking today from Romans chapter 5, that apart from the obedience of one, we are helpless, sinful, and spiritually dead. You may have heard it said that a sermon heard and forgotten is an opportunity lost. So here's a question worth thinking about. When was the last time you dug into a passage on your own with a notebook open, cross-references spread out, the silence between you and the text? Insight for Living wants to help you get there. 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

0: 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Chuck?
1: I've been reading the Bible my entire life, and I mean that literally. From childhood until now, through seminary, through decades of preaching, through every season life has thrown at me, I have never once opened my Bible and walked away empty. Not once. You know why? Because this book is inexhaustible. There is always more, always deeper, always something that stops you cold and makes you whisper, "I never saw that before." But here's another important fact. The Bible is not simply a collection of wise writings randomly sorted into a thick, ancient volume. That misses the whole point completely. Every book from Genesis to Revelation is telling one story, one magnificent, unfolding, breathtaking story. And at the center of that story is a person, Jesus Christ. His life, his death, his resurrection. The thread of the cross is woven through the entire tapestry of Scripture. And it all boils down to 3 days. 3 days that changed everything. The death of Jesus on the cross, bearing the full weight of human sin. His burial, silent, sealed, finished. And then the third day, empty tomb, folded grave clothes. He is not here. He is risen. That's it. That's the whole story. That's the cross we proclaim. And that is the beating heart of Insight for Living. June 30th is almost here. Would you give generously so that the most important story ever told keeps traveling? The world is waiting. Give today. Give generously. Give joyfully. It matters. More than you know.
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4: Unearthed from beneath the sands of time are ancient writings containing ageless wisdom. 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
1: 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But real wisdom that can change a life can be found when you begin a walk with Jesus Christ.
0: Ancient wisdom from the Bible.
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2: 91.5, the blessing weather.
3: I'm meteorologist Mike Cox. It'll be partly cloudy and windy for a while on this Thursday, but as we go through the day, scattered showers and storms will develop, and strong storms are going to be possible for any of us. It does look like the best chances will be in Southwest Virginia for any strong storms we see today. We'll have highs around 87, so we're going to have enough dry weather to get a decent amount of heat in before the storms happen. Tonight, cloudy, scattered showers and storms. We'll have a low of 66. We have scattered showers and storms possible through early Friday.
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4: blessing. Well, that's RN News. I'm Rich Thomason in Washington. President Trump has signed the Memorandum of Understanding with Iran, whose president also signed the document. Taking effect immediately, it halts the war. It starts the clock ticking on 60 days of talks aimed at hammering out a permanent deal. The BBC's Thomas Morgan says Mr. Trump signed the MOU during a dinner at the ornate Palace of Versailles in France.
5: The two main lines for each leader have been agreed upon. For Mr. Trump, it was that Iran wouldn't be able to buy or produce a nuclear weapon. That is part of the text of the Memorandum of Understanding. And for Tehran, they wanted all military action to end, and that included the one between South Lebanon, where Hezbollah are fighting Israel, and that is also in the text. There are, however, some nuances and possibly discrepancies in the deal as well. It does say that economic sanctions on Iran will be lifted as long as they agree to their terms on the deal. However, it also says that they will get access to a $300 billion development fund.
4: Some congressional Democrats criticize the administration for keeping terms of the agreement under wraps for so long. Republicans, including Senators Lindsey Graham and Rand Paul, are applauding the agreement. War Secretary Hegseth is calling out NATO allies. He says they're not doing enough to provide for their own defense. Speaking in Brussels, Hegseth announcing a six-month Pentagon review of American forces in Europe. Bit less pain at the gas pump. For the first time in several months, gas prices now average below $4 a gallon. AAA's national average this morning, $3.99. That's down a couple of pennies from yesterday. On Wall Street, the Dow is up 305 points. The Nasdaq trading 190 points higher. This is SRN News.
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9: It is a common perception that scientists are totally objective and impartial in their search for the truth. If a scientist says so, it must be true. Even among themselves, leaders of their field are jokingly referred to as the high priests of science. But many scientists will willingly admit that they are just as fallible

0: and just as prone to bias or even dishonesty as anyone else. The 19th century scientist Charles Babbage, a creationist by the way, did an analytical study of the problem of fraud in science. He found that there are three basic types. Scientists can do and record observations that never took place. A second type of fraud is to ignore those observations that do not fit the average. A third type is called cooking, where only the data that fit the expectations is used and the rest discarded. Scientists today are under pressure to resort to any of these forms of fraud to continue to obtain research grants or maintain status before their peers. All this means that scientists are just as human and prone to the same motivations in their work as the rest of us. Not all scientists are fraud, just as not all car mechanics are dishonest. But science is not some open door to absolute truth, nor can it judge the truth of God's holy word.
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2: 91.5 The Blessing, WHCB. We have some interesting weather happening as there is a tropical storm, I think his name is Arthur, that is in the Texas-Louisiana area close to the Gulf Coast. And that is causing a lot of rain down there. It's going to cause a lot of rain through the south. It's going to cause us, along with a cold front that's coming in from the north, some scattered showers and storms that will be happening mostly later today. And the possibility for strong storms is there with damaging winds, maybe some hail. At this point is the possibility as we go through the afternoon. The best chances of stronger storms, interestingly, will be north of the Tri-Cities for the most part, but could happen for any of us, so just keep an eye on the weather throughout the day today, especially this afternoon with the showers and storms moving through. We'll have rain and storms tonight, lows in the mid-60s. Tomorrow, the rain comes to an end in the morning, should be partly cloudy by afternoon, will be cooler with a high of 82. Here's the Baptist Bible Hour on WHCB.
3: Welcome to today's edition of the Baptist Bible Hour, a daily program proclaiming the sovereign grace of God. My name is James Kenneth. Thank you for joining us. Welcome to today's edition of the Baptist Bible Hour. On today's program, LeSere Bradley Jr. will continue the message he began on our last program, titled A Sure Word from 2 Peter chapter 1. In the first part, we consider the danger of false teaching and the importance of holding fast to the truth of God's word. In this concluding message, we turn our attention to Peter's eyewitness account of Christ's glory and the assurances that the same Jesus who ascended into heaven will one day return. We will hear the conclusion of today's message right after the following song.

Once again, Titus chapter 1, verse 14. Not giving heed to Jewish fables and commandments of men that turn from the truth. Don't give heed to these fables. Plenty of fables and myths in this day. And there are those that will say, well, Christianity is based on a myth. It's based on speculation and distortion, not on historical fact. And yet, in reality, it is based on something that is historically correct, that there was a man born in Bethlehem named Jesus. And he lived on this earth for 33 years, and he performed numerous miracles. And he was seen by literally thousands of people. On one occasion, he fed 5,000, 5,000 of the men. And no doubt there were women and children there, which put the number far in excess of that. Another time, 4,000. And at other times, the throngs gathered around him in the streets. He was seen and heard by thousands of people. And then, after his resurrection, he was seen of Cephas and the 12 and over 500 eyewitnesses. Now, an eyewitness means a lot as far as giving a testimony in court. If somebody appears on the witness stand and can say, I was there, I observed this event, or I saw this individual, and I can identify him, an eyewitness is of tremendous importance. And there were over 500 that saw Jesus after he arose from the dead. So what we're preaching is not based on some contrived story. It's not a fable. It is historically correct. It is a fact that Jesus Christ lived, died, was buried, arose from the dead, and ascended back to heaven. And then, just as some of the Gnostics in the olden times said that Peter was presenting a fable because Jesus Christ is not coming back. And they went on to say that since your sins are covered, it really doesn't make any difference now what you do. It doesn't matter what you do in the body. Your experience with him, with Jesus, is spiritual. So what you do in the body doesn't matter. I can imagine how popular that theory was. I just live any old way. So that was one of the fables that was advanced in his time. And then today, people say, well, I think you ought to believe in something. It's beneficial. It's good to believe in a higher power. And you just select whatever power you feel like works for you. I had a conversation with a man on Friday who said, I really need some help because my higher power is not working. I said, well, what is your higher power? And he named three and said, I guess you've heard of these. I said, I never heard of any of them. He said, well, I've tried all three of these and they're not working. So I said, why would you not then look to the highest power, Jesus Christ, the one who is King of kings and Lord of lords, and by him, God created the heaven and the earth. Well, he says, I have trouble with that. I just can't believe that one man could have created this earth and put this all together. I said, so what do you believe about creation? Well, I believe in the Big Bang theory. I said, well, what was it that banged? If you had a big bang, something had to be there to bang. So who put that in place?

And the strange thing about that concept, I remember seeing a picture on the news one night where there was this large building that they had put dynamite in it all throughout so that at the given time, the thing blew up, it collapsed. All the big bangs I know anything about did not put things in disorder. The big bang did not put things in order. It destroyed the building. Can you imagine putting dynamite out in a certain place and the explosion occurs and they expect a building to rise out of the dust? It doesn't happen that way. So the concept that there was some big bang that set this all in motion and ultimately developed these human bodies with a mind takes a lot of something to believe that in my book. Oh, to believe the truth that in the beginning God created the heaven and the earth. They say, well, where do you start? I said, you got to start with the fact to admit that you are a sinner and you need mercy and you need the grace of God through Jesus Christ. Come to him like the publican of old who cried, God, be merciful to me, the sinner, and realize that there is help alone in Jesus Christ. He says, come boldly to the throne of grace that you may obtain mercy and find grace to help in time of need. He said, well, preacher, I appreciate you talking to me, and I hope you'll pray for me. And I said, I certainly will. I read an article where there was a suggestion to people who were searching for a higher power as to what the various options might be. First one was, believe in music. It will remind you that things are going on in your mind and body which are spiritual. Believe in music. Now, music can be good or it can be bad. Some music is terrible because of the words. Some music, I think, is harmful because of the very beat and the very way that the music is laid out. But good music is a blessing. We're told in the book of Colossians to sing, making melody in our hearts, sing psalms, hymns, and spiritual songs. We sing as a part of our worship service. But that's not our higher power. When we're singing, we're praying that God will bless us and we'll be able to sing with joy in our hearts and give glory to God. But you can't put your faith and your confidence and your trust in singing. Then the second suggestion was believe in nature. Mother Nature provides a source of guidance and inspiration. What folly to think, I see the trees, I see the sun, I see the stars, I see the moon, I see the creation of God, and I'm just going to believe in nature, just going to believe in Mother Nature. Now, the psalmist tells us that all of these things we observe are the handiwork of God and reveal that he is the creator and he is a God of power, but never should that which God has created be the object of our affection or that in which we're going to trust. We believe in God who created this nature around us, but not in Mother Nature. Well, and a step further, that's not working, said, believe in the universe. The universe symbolizes all that we can become. What empty words, what meaningless phrases, that you're going to trust the universe and that gives you a hint about what you can become. Well, then the next option was believe in humanity. Embrace humanity as your higher power and you will learn to practice kindness. Now, this presents a real problem because humanity is a problem. If you're going to make humanity your higher power, humanity is in trouble because all have sinned and come short of the glory of God. Why would you want to trust fallen human beings? In fact, one man said to me one day that in desperation, as he had gone down the list trying to find a higher power, nothing was working, somebody said to him, well, just trust one of your buddies here. Make him your higher power. I said, that's not going to be able to help. He's in the same bad shape you are.

You're both sinners. He's not going to, oh, yes, God may use somebody to give you a word of encouragement or exhortation to be able to instruct you, but to say, I'm going to trust this sinner over here as though he's my higher power, he can't help you. Well, and finally they said, believe in love. Now, they were careful to say this is not meant to be interpreted from biblical scriptures or any other type of religious doctrine. This is much more simplistic and pragmatic. Just love yourself and love others. Now, loving yourself and loving others is not going to be your higher power. Jesus said, thou shalt love thy neighbor as thyself. And some suggest that he was giving three commandments. First, he said, to love the Lord thy God with all thy mind, heart, soul, and strength, then thy neighbor as thyself. And say, well, that's three commandments. You love God, you got to love yourself, and then love your neighbor. Jesus said, on these two commandments hinge the law of God. You already love yourself. You don't have to sit down and say, you know, I really don't think I love myself enough. I think I'm going to have to work on that. I need to build my self-esteem. I got to think more highly of myself. No, that's not the problem. You got the same problem the rest of the human race has, pride. You think more highly of yourself than you ought. So the idea that I'm just going to make love my higher power just doesn't work. And then there are many today that speak of my truth. This is my truth. So you have your truth. And see, that's used to just cut off all debate. You can't challenge me. You can't tell me I'm wrong. You can't teach me anything because this is my truth. I've adopted it. I've accepted it. I know it's right. Now, yeah, you're entitled to your truth, and you're entitled to your truth, but I've got my truth. Oh, the folly. The ideas that men advance. Jesus says, I am the way, the truth, and the life. There is absolute, concrete, objective truth. Truth in Jesus Christ and truth in his word. Now, Peter then says he is giving not a fable, but an eyewitness account. He said, I made this known unto you. Colossians 1:26 says, even the mystery which hath been hid from the ages, from generations, but is now made manifest to his saints, to whom God would make known what is the riches of the glory of this mystery among the Gentiles, which is Christ in you, the hope of glory. He has made it known. That's an expression that's used numbers of times in the New Testament. He made it known to you. This wasn't something that was made up. It was something that was made known by God. False teachers were objecting, saying what Peter was talking about, that Jesus Christ, this same one that he saw on the Mount of Transfiguration and saw his glory, is going to come back in like manner. And they say, no, it's not going to be. 2 Peter chapter 3, verse 3, knowing this first, that there shall come scoffers, walking after their own lust, and saying, where is the promise of his coming? For since the fathers fell asleep, all things continue as they were from the beginning of creation. Don't you know there are many people today who would scoff at the idea that Jesus Christ is coming back? Might question you and say, you absolutely believe that? That the same Jesus that walked on this earth is going to burst through the clouds and come back, and you're going to see him? Yes, he's coming back. That's what Peter taught. Peter confirmed and made known the truth of his second coming. And that truth of the second coming of Jesus Christ is emphasized throughout the New Testament. Jesus himself said in Matthew 25:31, when the Son of Man shall come in his glory and all the holy angels with him, then shall he sit on the throne of his glory. Everything that pertains to his coming, all of the comments, all of the descriptions of it, speak of it as a glorious event, and you will see him in his glory. When Jesus was ascending back to heaven in Acts chapter 1, verse 11, the messengers came and saw those disciples as they looked up into heaven where Jesus had gone through the clouds and said, ye men of Galilee, why stand ye here gazing up into heaven? This same Jesus which is taken up from you into heaven shall come in like manner as you've seen him go into heaven. You've stood here, you watched his

feet lift off the ground. You saw him ascend. You saw him go through the clouds. You saw him go out of sight. In like manner, he is coming back. Revelation chapter 1, verse 7, behold, he cometh with clouds, and every eye shall see him, and all the kindred of the earth shall wail because of him. Even so, amen. Now we see the contrast to that as the apostle writes in the letter to the church of Thessalonica. It's going to be a vivid contrast when Jesus comes back, because he's coming back to bring judgment on those that know not God and obey not the gospel, but he's coming back to be admired of those that are his. It'll be a glorious, happy time for those that belong to him by his saving grace. And Peter is saying, we were with him in the holy mount. Matthew chapter 17, verse 1. And after 6 days, Jesus taketh Peter, James, and John, his brother, and bringeth them up into an high mountain apart, and was transfigured before them. And that may be difficult for us to even get in our minds what that possibly could have been like. But here he was. Jesus was a man. But now there is a tremendous transformation. There is a change. He is transfigured before them. And his face did shine as the sun. And his raiment was white as light. And behold, there appeared unto them Moses and Elias talking with him. This is one of the places I go when people ask me, do you think we'll know each other in heaven? Well, wouldn't be much to look forward to if when you were resurrected, you didn't know who you were. So you're going to know this is me, saved by the grace of God and brought out of the grave, and you'll know others in heaven. Peter recognized Moses and Elias. He'd never seen them before, but they're identified, and they knew each other, and they were talking to Jesus. Then answered Peter and said unto Jesus, Lord, it is good for us to be here. No wonder he'd say that. What a marvelous experience, seeing Jesus transfigured, seeing his glory. Lord, I'd just like to stay here. I don't want to go down from this mountain. If thou wilt, let us build 3 tabernacles, one for thee, one for Moses, and one for Elias. Now, all of the apostles had seen the majesty of Christ's life. They had observed his miracles. They had been with him throughout his ministry. They had heard his messages. But Peter had seen his second coming displayed by this majesty on high. Peter, James, and John had seen something beyond what the others did. They saw him in his glory on this mount. And then note what they heard. And while he yet spake, behold, a bright cloud overshadowed them. And behold, a voice out of the cloud which said, this is my beloved Son, in whom I am well pleased. Hear ye him. Now, what's going to be the response? Hearing this voice from heaven, the Father speaking to his Son. And when the disciples heard it, they fell on their face and were sore afraid. Over and over again, there is evidence in Scripture, Old Testament and New Testament alike, when there was any special manifestation of the presence of God, nobody ever got up and talked about what an event it was as though this were a blessing that singled them out and they were proud of what happened. Every one of them fell down in the presence of God. You see that in the case of Isaiah. When he saw the Lord high and lifted up, he fell down, woe is me, I'm a man of unclean lips. What happens when Peter hears this voice from heaven, the Father speaking to his Son, fell down on their face and were sore afraid, and Jesus came and touched them and said, arise and be not afraid. Now, what was this voice? This is my beloved Son in whom I'm well pleased. Jesus came to this earth to do the will of the Father. He declared, I came down from heaven not to do mine own will, but the will of him that sent me. And this is the Father's will, that of all which he hath given me, I should lose nothing, but raise it up again at the last day. Now, the Father is saying, I am pleased with my Son. This is my Son. He identifies him, Jesus Christ, as being his Son, and I am pleased with him. I'm pleased with what he has done. I'm pleased with what he has said. I'm pleased because he's moving forward to finish the work that is before him. Now, what's he say? Hear ye him.
So if the Father in heaven says, this is my son, I want you to

0: hear him. Every one of us ought to be careful to hear what Jesus says, to take to our hearts his words, his message, to see the example that he has set. Hear ye him. And it says he received honor and glory. Verse 17 of this passage in the book of 2 Peter, he received from God the Father honor and glory. Jesus Christ was indeed a man, but he was a perfect man. He was no ordinary man. He was God, and yet he was man. And he received from the Father honor by saying, I'm pleased with him. He received glory. What a marvelous experience to have seen him transfigured. And he's saying, in like manner, just as I saw him in the mount, he's going to come back with that glory, that power. Going to be a great day, a glorious time to see when Jesus Christ comes back. Revelation chapter 5, verse 11 says, and I beheld and heard the voice of many angels round about the throne, and the beasts and the elders, and the number of them was 10,000 times 10,000, and thousands of thousands, saying with a loud voice, worthy is the Lamb that was slain to receive power and riches and wisdom and strength, and what? Honor and glory and blessing. What a sight that is. Thousands and thousands and 10,000. Oh, what a multitude. Lift up that hymn of praise in the presence of Jesus Christ. So why would you believe a fable? Why would you embrace any of the false teachings that are around us in this world today? Some unknown power that somebody suggests is out there that of an eyewitness account. Peter says, I was there on the mountain. I saw him transfigured. He's coming back in the same manner. I heard the voice of heaven. The Father declared, this is my beloved Son. He gave him honor and glory. And so, surely, knowing that we have a sure word that we can rely on, not speculation, not something that's vain, not frivolous ideas, not a fable, not a tale that somebody presents us, but something that is factual, something based on reality, something that literally happened, a message that we have that we can count on to be sure of it. And so today, turn from idols, turn from false teaching, turn from the sinful course of this world. As Paul said to those at Thessalonica, turn from idols to serve the true and living God. Jesus Christ is coming back. That truth was scoffed at and ridiculed in the days when Peter first presented it. It's often ridiculed today, but it's a vital truth for Christians. It may be something you don't think about that often, but over and over again, we're reminded throughout Jesus Christ is coming back. And it says, he that hath his hope in himself purifieth himself even as he is pure. It ought to have a positive effect, a purifying effect on us. It ought to influence the way we live, to know Jesus Christ is coming back. And must we not pray as it is suggested in the book of Revelation? Even so, come quickly, Lord Jesus. What a day that will be.
1: 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That has been the title of the message today from Lasser Bradley Jr. And as we've heard today, our faith is not founded upon myths, speculation, or human philosophy, but upon the sure word of God in the person of Jesus Christ. 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
0: The Blessing Weather. I'm meteorologist Mike Cox. It'll be partly cloudy and windy for a while on this Thursday, but as we go through the day, scattered showers and storms will develop, and strong storms are going to be possible for any of us. It does look like the best chances will be in Southwest Virginia for any strong storms we see today. We'll have highs around 87, so we're going to have enough dry weather to get a decent amount of heat in before the storms happen. Tonight, cloudy, scattered showers and storms. We'll have a low of 66. We have scattered showers and storms possible through early Friday. 91.5, The Blessing.
2: What do we do when faith seems to fail in our circumstances? 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
3: God has not promised that we would not know difficulty. As a matter of fact, what He has promised is we will know ultimate victory. He has promised never to leave us, never to forsake us, but He has not promised that we will never have difficulty.
2: Welcome to Love Worth Finding, featuring the profound truth of the Scripture taught in the practical lessons of Adrian Rogers. In this life, we'll experience situations in which we've tried to trust in God and our faith seems to fail. What do we do when we face trials, tribulations, and heartaches, and faith doesn't seem to remove them? Hebrews chapter 11 gives us insight to those who struggle to endure when times get tough. If you have your Bible, turn there now. We'll begin in verse 30 as Adrian Rogers shares part one of what to do when faith seems to fail.
3: Take your Bibles, find Hebrews chapter 11, and look up here. We've been talking about faith. We're in a series of Bible sermons entitled Champions of Faith. You can't live the Christian life apart from faith, for the Bible says clearly, plainly, that we live by faith. The just shall live by faith. The Lord Jesus said, according to your faith, be it unto you. The writer of Hebrews says, apart from faith, it is impossible to please God. So we need not only to possess faith, we need a faith that possesses us. But what happens sometimes when faith seems to fail? Sometimes we pray, maybe we're going to have an outdoor event, and we say, Lord, give us beautiful weather. And the bottom falls out. Has that ever happened to you? I mean, it turns everything into a swamp. And you prayed and you asked God for it. Sometimes you pray and you say, Lord, I want to marry that man. Give him to me as a husband. And he marries your best friend. You say, Lord, on a more serious note, sometimes we have a loved one who's sick. And we come to God and we say, oh God, heal my child. Lord, heal my wife. Heavenly Father, touch with your healing hand. And they don't get better. They get worse. And it seems like some greedy malady is just eating away at those that we love the best. And we see them wind down to the grave.

And we've tried to believe. We've tried to trust. And faith seems to fail. We're ready just to throw in the towel. So what's the use? It's not working. Have you ever been there? Hold on, you may be. Times come sometimes where the answer doesn't come exactly as we think that it ought. Sometimes trials, temptations, tribulations, heartaches, tears, fears, they come. And faith doesn't seem to remove them. Now, actually, that's why this 11th chapter of Hebrews is written. Because there were some who were ready to throw in the towel. There were some who were ready to hang it up. They had been serving the Lord, and there was great persecution. Actually, to get a running start on Hebrews chapter 11, you need to go back to Hebrews chapter 10, verse 36. For the writer there says, you have need of patience, that after you've done the will of God, you may receive the promise. You need to learn to endure. Let's look here in Hebrews chapter 11 and look here at some of the amazing victories of faith. Let's look in verse 32. And what shall I more say? For time would fail me to tell of Gideon, and of Barak, and of Samson, and of Jephthah, and of David also, and Samuel, and of the prophets. Now listen to this. Who through faith subdued kingdoms, wrought righteousness, obtained promises, stopped the mouths of lions, quenched the violence of fire, escaped the edge of the sword, out of weakness were made strong, waxed valiant in fight, turned to flight the armies of the aliens. Women received their dead raised to life again. Now, if it just ended there, we'd say, sign me up. That's the kind of life I want. But there is another two words here that some of us may not like. And others. And others, listen, were tortured, not accepting deliverance, that they might obtain a better resurrection. And others had a trial of cruel mockings and scourgings, yea, moreover, of bonds and imprisonment. They were stoned. They were sawn asunder, were tempted, were slain with the sword. They wandered about in sheepskins and goatskins, being destitute, afflicted, tormented, of whom the world was not worthy. They wandered in deserts and in mountains and in dens and caves of the earth. Well, something must have been wrong with them. They must not have had faith. Oh, notice verse 39. And all these, having obtained a good report through faith, received not the promise. God said, what did they get on their report card? A plus. How did they do it? By faith. Did they escape? No. They did not escape, they endured. Some escaped by faith, some endured by faith. All had faith. But sometimes, it seems like faith seems to fail. I want to give you three propositions this morning so that you will have a mature faith. Many people have a superficial faith and a superstitious faith rather than a strong faith and a spiritual faith and a biblical faith. So if you're about ready to throw in the towel, if you prayed for your child and your child didn't get well and you're ready to quit coming, by the way, we have people. I always, as a pastor, I see them. I see them in church. They're doing fine until the crisis comes, till the bottom falls out. And they quit. They don't endure. They don't continue. They say, in effect, it's not working. And so they quit. They have an immature faith, sometimes a superstitious faith. All right, you ready for three principles? Number one, mature faith believes in the supernatural power of God. Now that means if God doesn't do it, it is not because he cannot. Look again in verses 32 through 35. And what shall I more say? For time would fail me to tell of Gideon and of Barak and of Samson and of Jephthah

No, Daniel pulls up a fluffy lion and fluffs him up and uses him for a pillow, gets his Old Testament out and begins to read between the lions. We love those stories. We love the story of Shadrach, Meshach, and Abednego. They said, bow down to the pagan idol or we'll cast you in a fiery furnace. They said, we're not going to worship your filthy idol. Shadrach, Meshach, and Abednego are thrown into the fiery furnace. They wouldn't bow, they wouldn't budge, but they wouldn't burn. And the king looks in the fiery furnace. He said, I thought we threw three guys in there. There are four in there. And the fourth is like the Son of God. And Jesus walked through the fire with them, and they came out, the Bible says, without the smell of smoke in their clothes. I can't even go to the barbershop without the smell of smoke in my clothes. What a mighty God they served, David and Goliath. And David slew Goliath. We've heard that story since we were children. Goliath, over 9 feet tall. The NBA would love to have him. Everybody else was afraid of Goliath, not young David. David was just a kid. Hadn't even begun to shave yet, I don't believe. The Bible says he was fair and of a ruddy countenance. Everybody else thought that Goliath was too big to hit. David thought he was too big to miss. Everybody else was thinking, look how much bigger Goliath is than we are. David was thinking, look how much smaller Goliath is than God is. And God gave David the victory over this giant. We love those stories. We love the story in the New Testament of Simon Peter, been cast into prison by wicked Herod. An angel comes in and leads him out of prison. And the angel says, wake up, Simon, get dressed. That is, we're not sneaking out, we're going out in class. The door is open, and he walks out of prison. Great jailbreak. As a matter of fact, as you read the Bible, Simon Peter had more difficulty getting into a prayer meeting afterward than he had getting out of jail. We love those stories. I love those stories. And I'm going to tell you something. If you have walked with Jesus for a long time, every one of you have a story like that, where God miraculously, supernaturally, inexplicably worked in your heart and in your life, and no way to explain it apart from God. And you say, praise God. The supernatural power of God. Now, I'm telling you, mature faith believes in the supernatural power of God. And don't ever say there's something God cannot do. God can do anything, anything, anything but fail. God cannot fail. Now, that's a mature faith. So if you think I'm trying to explain away the miraculous in this message, you missed the whole thing. The writer of Hebrews gives all of these illustrations. Mature faith believes in the supernatural power of God. Number two, mature faith bows to the sovereign purposes of God. Now, there is God's supernatural power, but there's also God's sovereign purpose. Sometimes God's ways are mysterious, but that doesn't mean they're weak. Notice again, beginning in verse 35, women received the dead raised to life again, and others were tortured, not accepting deliverance, that they might obtain a better resurrection. And others had a trial of cruel mockings and scourgings, yea, moreover, of bonds and imprisonment. They were stoned, they were sawn asunder, they were tempted, were slain with the sword. They wandered about in sheepskins and goatskins, being destitute, afflicted, tormented, of whom the world was not worthy. They wandered in deserts and in mountains and in dens and caves of the earth. And these all, having obtained a good report through faith, received not the promise. Now, we love the exciting victories, but sometimes they don't seem to come. The Bible says, and some were stoned. Zechariah, the prophet, was stoned to death. Stephen was stoned. I have a son named Stephen. Well, you say he must not have been right with God. No, he was filled with the Holy Ghost.
Simon Peter was filled with the Holy Ghost.

0: He's got 3,000 souls. Stephen was filled with the Holy Ghost and got perhaps 3,000 stones. Both of them filled with the Holy Ghost. Verse 37 says that some were sawn in two, sawn asunder. Most likely that refers to Isaiah. Isaiah was put in a hollow tree, according to tradition, by the king. And King Hezekiah had the prophet that he hated put in a hollow tree, and the hollow tree was then sawn down. He thought that would be a way to mock God's prophet. Can you imagine being cut in two with a cross-cut saw? The other says they wandered about in skins and so forth. You see, the ancients used to make delight and fun out of torturing godly people. Early Christians were sometimes dressed in animal skins and then turned loose in the woods so the dogs would bay after them in the hunt. Sometimes they were fed to the lions. Go to Rome sometimes and go to the Colosseum. Go to the Circus Maximus, where bloodthirsty crowds would sit up there and say, "Bring on the Christians! Bring on the Christians!" And they would seal their faith with their lives. I've read the Book of Martyrs. I've read where Christians would be sewn up in bags with poisonous serpents. They would be tied to the beaches at high tide, at low tide, so when the tide would come in, they would drown slowly. Warren Wiersbe said, "You'd better not try to get your theology from circumstances. If you do, you come to the conclusion that God doesn't love you. If you get your theology, listen, if you get your theology from circumstances, you will come to the conclusion that God doesn't love you." Let me give you an example of that. In John chapter 11 and verse 5, the Bible says clearly and plainly that Jesus loved Martha and her sister and Lazarus. That's John 11 verse 5. No ifs, ands, and buts about it. Jesus loved them. Now Lazarus gets sick, and then he dies. Listen to this now. "And Jesus said unto them plainly, Lazarus is dead, and I'm glad." Did I hear right? In verse 5, he loved Martha and her sister and Lazarus. "Lazarus is dead, and I'm glad." Now, friend, if you tried to reconcile those without knowing the whole story, you'd say, "Hey, there's something very confusing here." You see, God has not promised. Let me just back up and say God had a greater plan for Lazarus, didn't he? Yeah. You see, God has not promised that we would not know difficulty. As a matter of fact, what he has promised is we will know ultimate victory. That's the reason that one of my favorite books in the Bible, if not my favorite, is Romans. And one of my favorite chapters in Romans is chapter 8. And some of my favorite verses in Romans chapter 8 are verses 35 through 37 that ask a question: who shall separate us from the love of Christ? Shall tribulation, or distress, or persecution, or famine, or nakedness, or peril, or sword? As is written, for thy sake we are killed all the day long. We are accounted as sheep for the slaughter. Nay, in all these things, we are more than conquerors through him that loved us. He doesn't say you're not going to have these things. Don't get the idea that somehow these things happen to those who don't love the Lord. No, these are things that happen to the victorious. You see, friend, he has promised never to leave us, never to forsake us, but he has not promised that we will never have difficulty. Now, if difficulty comes, you may be ready to quit. That happened to John the Baptist. You know, John the Baptist was a great man. You know what Jesus said of John the Baptist? "Not a greater born of woman." Pretty good compliment, right? Not a greater born of woman. Yet John the Baptist had a spell of doubt. John the Baptist was perhaps ready to hang it up, ready to throw in the towel, ready to quit. Why is this? Well, John the Baptist had been out there by the River Jordan preaching. He had a rock for a pulpit, a babbling brook for a choir. And as Dr. Lee used to say, he ate honey, but he didn't preach it. He preached repent. Called some of them a bunch of rattlesnakes. He said, come to God. He's pointing to the Lord Jesus Christ. He was an outdoors man. He was a rugged prophet, a man of God. But then he's taken and put in prison. Can you imagine John the Baptist now in prison? Some dungeon. Some damp, smelly dungeon. Soon he's going to have his head taken off. Now he's a man of God. He had been preaching a victorious Christ. A Christ whose winnowing fan was in his hand, blowing away the chaff and burning it. Baptizing with the Holy Ghost and with fire. A Messiah. And now he's in prison. And he's wondering if he can heal the sick and raise the dead. And I've been true to him. Why can't he get me out of prison? And he sent some people. You can hardly believe this is John the Baptist. He sent some messengers to Jesus and said, would you go ask him if he's really the Messiah? Oh, John. Would you go ask him if he's really the Messiah? Or should we look for somebody else? Now remember, this is not an ordinary man. This is not a 6 or 7, friend. This is a 10. This is the one that Jesus said, not a greater among men than John the Baptist. And let me tell you something right now. Never mistake the moment for the man, okay? This wasn't a whole John the Baptist, but he had a sinking spell. He had a doubt. Now, I want you to listen to what Jesus says to him. Matthew 11, verses 4 through 6. Jesus answered and said unto them, these people who came with John's question, go and show John again those things which ye do hear and see. The blind receive their sight, the lame walk, the lepers are cleansed, the deaf hear, the dead are raised up, and the poor have the gospel preached unto them. And blessed is he whosoever shall not be offended in me. Now, John, let me tell you something, son. I can open blind eyes. I can unstop deaf ears. I can cleanse lepers. I can raise the dead. And John, if I have not taken you out of prison, it's not because I can't. Now, John, don't get offended at me. Friend, I want to tell you something. If you've prayed and asked God to do a miracle for you and he's not done it, it's not because he can't. And it's not because he does not love. And don't you pout at God. Don't get offended. A wise man once said, faith is not receiving from God so much what we want as it is accepting from God what he gives or what he allows. That is faith.
1: 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We'll continue with part two tomorrow. 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
3: 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Todd Friel is on from 5 until a little before 6. And then next hour, we have Hello World with Greg Patton at 12:30. 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Exploring Bible Prophecy with the late Steve Butler is on the air at 6:30. 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
4: The late British scientist Alex Comfort once said that 2 weeks is about the ideal length of time to retire. In other words, a two-week retirement would be about the same as a two-week vacation during which we transition from one vocation to another, from the vocation of our income-producing years to the vocation of our service-focused years. For the Christian, there is no retirement from service to Christ. 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
3: I'm meteorologist Mike Cox. It'll be partly cloudy and windy for a while on this Thursday, but as we go through the day, scattered showers and storms will develop, and strong storms are going to be possible for any of us. It does look like the best chances will be in Southwest Virginia for any strong storms we see today. We'll have highs around 87, so we're going to have enough dry weather to get a decent amount of heat in before the storms happen. Tonight, cloudy, scattered showers and storms. We'll have a low of 66. We have scattered showers and storms possible through early Friday.
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0: Through the Bible exists to take God's whole word to the whole world. 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
1: 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We'll have it on again tonight at 9:30. 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
2: This is John MacArthur with another edition of Portraits of Grace. When Jesus said, "Blessed are the peacemakers, for they shall be called sons of God," he was referring to a special group of people whom God called to restore peace that was forfeited because of sin. They may not be diplomats, kings, or presidents, but they hold the key to true and lasting peace. As a Christian, you are among that select group of peacemakers. As such, you have two primary responsibilities. The first is to help others make peace with God. The second is to help reconcile believers to one another. I pray God's peace will permeate your heart and life as you pursue those sacred tasks. Now, this is John MacArthur, looking forward to bringing you more Portraits of Grace.
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1: I'm meteorologist Mike Cox. It'll be partly cloudy and windy for a while on this Thursday, but as we go through the day, scattered showers and storms will develop, and strong storms are going to be possible for any of us. It does look like the best chances will be in Southwest Virginia for any strong storms we see today. We'll have highs around 87, so we're going to have enough dry weather to get a decent amount of heat in before the storms happen. Tonight, cloudy, scattered showers and storms. We'll have a low of 66. We have scattered showers and storms possible through early Friday.
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9: Hello, world. I'm Greg Patton. Stand by. Problems. Got any problems? Of course you do. Those problems, they're an inevitable part of your life, whether or not a person is saved. The difference is that once a man or woman becomes a believer in Christ, the Father strengthens his child to face those things. Our omniscient and all-powerful God is greater than any problems going to come your way today. He knows future circumstances. He prepares our hearts and our minds to withstand everything that's coming. And the moment we encounter a problem, we can tap into His omnipotence. He promised to meet believers' needs, didn't He? Therefore, He's under the divine obligation, His own divine obligation, to give guidance and direction. And our first response should always be calling out, "Father." Instantly, two things happen. The problem's growth is stunted right then and there, and the child of God is reminded of the unique position given to those who trust a sovereign Lord. How does this sound? God always provides an answer. However, we don't simply sit back and wait for Him to work it all out. The Lord usually requires some act of faith on your part. Gonna maybe jumpstart the process. Is that a good way to say it? Long before a crisis arises or any solution is needed, the wise believer will be consistently seeking Almighty God. In the trouble-free times, build that foundation. Put it down there. Put some, well, spiritual stuff in the bank account so you can withdraw. Problems, they're coming, but the Father's faithful to solve all our difficulties. and it starts with prayer. What in the world is going on? He's always right. You're always wrong. President Trump on Thursday lashed out at the fools. The fools criticizing the memorandum of understanding between the U.S. and Iran, defending his agreement as markets rallied, oil prices fell. These fools, he said, who think I haven't been tough enough on Iran. Take a look. The stock market just hit a record high. Oil prices tumble down. They're either jealous, bad people, or just stupid. Make America great again. That's what he posted. Okay. Is that a good deal? Bad deal? I don't know. Do you? So, what's the big argument? Trump's emerging nuclear accord there with Iran risk securing fewer restrictions than the deal negotiated by the administration of Barack Obama, one he derided and later scrapped. So people are saying, what has happened here? The potential agreement said to be negotiated over a 60-day period will build a memorandum of understanding that states only that Iran's stockpile of nuclear bomb-grade uranium be adequately addressed. What does that mean? That leaves unresolved the fate of enough material to fuel multiple nuclear weapons and underscores the challenge of surpassing the strength of Obama's 2015 accord in preventing a nuclear-armed Iran. I don't know. Speaking of politics, ministry, other stuff. What were you thinking, Pastor? One day after advancing to Republican congressional runoff in Oklahoma, the Reverend, it's Pastor Jackson Lehmeyer, ended his campaign amid reports of illicit texts sent to a woman, which was not his wife. He dropped his bid minutes after President Donald Trump rescinded his endorsement. Lehmeyer was set to face Republican Mark Tedford to represent Oklahoma's first congressional district. After prayerful consideration with my wife and my team over the last 24 hours, I've been stupid, I've sinned. That's what he should have done. I've made the difficult decision to suspend my campaign. I do not want to be a distraction to my family, my church, and the great people of Oklahoma. Sounds like a politician and a bad pastor. God grief, Charlie Brown. What is going on? So here's an example where Trump was wrong. He wrote, he will never let you down. That was before the, He's in the news today. Health and Human Services Secretary Robert Kennedy Jr. yesterday announced a $700 million federal initiative aimed at addressing serious mental illness in America, substance abuse, and homelessness. The move marks a significant expansion of the Trump administration's efforts to tackle what officials described as an interconnected public health crisis in America. The funding includes a new $96 million grant program called Safety Through Recovery, Engagement, and Evidence-Based Treatment and Support, or it's called STREETS. Yep. We've got it. Struggling in America with addiction, we are. Mental illness, homelessness, three biggies, to say the least. So the $64,000 question today is, can you reach the American dream? What does that mean exactly? Housing, gas, healthcare, groceries, everything. The cost keeps climbing. Tariffs. The war have all hiked the price of just basics, even a white picket fence if you wanted. More Americans say they feel financially worse off than ever before. Really? More are worried about finding or keeping a job today. Fewer people are getting married. Fewer people are having babies. I didn't know any of that. Yet belief in the American dream, they say, is strong, even if confidence that it's achievable is slipping. 68% of people responding to a new Gallup poll said they thought they could reach that legendary ideal, a 4 percentage point drop from the last survey on the topic last year. That's not much, is it? Their outlook for others was less sunny, When asked if everyone in the country had the opportunity to attain the same success, less than half, 46%, indicated yes. That's down from 51% last year. There's a lot more insecurity in America these days. Well, Jesus is coming soon, so it's going to get worse in the days ahead for America. Jesus, he's the end, not an answer. He's the answer. Turn to him today. Well, that was awful. 18-year-old man, kid, died after falling from a horse-drawn carriage in New York City. The teenager, identified locally as a tourist from India, riding on a carriage in Central Park with three others. When the driver stepped away to take a picture, the horse bolted before clipping another carriage and toppling over, killing the teen. Being described as pure evil. Pure evil. A gay couple. These two guys raped their adopted baby boy before brutally killing him by drowning him in the bathtub. What, oh, just sick, sick, sick. Killed at least eight women. Talking about Gilgo Beach serial killer Rex Hauerman. Yeah, he was an architect. Sentenced yesterday. Life in prison. The judge said, do you regret any of these killings? And here's what the defense team for a lot of murderers do. Claim insanity. Luigi Maggioni's attorneys plan to claim he was suffering from extreme emotional disturbances when he fatally shot United Healthcare CEO Brian Thompson on the streets of New York in December of 2024. Even if a jury accepts that defense, which is not the same as insanity, I guess, it wouldn't keep him out of prison. Though it could mean he could serve 25 years instead of life. They're going to give it a go, I think. Well, you've never bought a car like this. Carvana is kind of reinventing some things. Yeah, kind of a playground for adults to look at cars. You go, no monkey bars or anything like that. Just themed outdoor areas with each car brand. Jeeps will perch on off-road displays. Dodges have fake racetracks. Chrysler minivans, they're with soccer nets. One of the biggest differences from traditional car buying, though, is nobody's supposed to follow you around. Customers scan QR codes to get information, request a test drive, stuff like that. The staff just answers questions. They're not salespeople. They get an hourly wage. Most customers prefer a blend of online and in-person interaction when buying a car, according to recent automotive data. And for Carvana, payroll at playground locations could be far above typical dealerships. Nobody likes to be haunted by a salesman when you're out looking for a vehicle, right? We'll see how it works for Carvana. Well, I'm still amazed at the response of so many people over the New York Knicks winning a National Basketball Association championship game and the stupidity of some. Some people went to the game, then celebrated and went home and it was normal. And then there's a lot of nutcases out there that rioted and burned buses and all that stupid stuff that you hear so much about. Yeah, they walk among us. They're idiots. And but would you do this? Would you stand at a spot on the streets of New York City last night holding for someone else to take your place today? You would have made $950. That's the going rate for holding a spot for the ticker tape parade today in New York City. Yeah, we've lost it. Aren't you glad that you and I, we have our act together and we would never, oh no. Quick, let's go to the dogs. I need a good news story. Got one here from Fort Wayne, Indiana. A dog has been adopted from the Fort Wayne shelter. Happened over the weekend. Yeah? The dog had been there for 900 days. Humane Fort Wayne celebrated the adoption of Exegol, a 7-year-old Australian cattle dog mix. Happened over the weekend. Spent nearly 900 days, 2.5 years, waiting for his forever home. That's something. It's the longest any animal has ever stayed at a humane Fort Wayne shelter waiting for adoption. And during his stay, the staff worked on building confidence and trust with humans, waiting for just someone that would fall in love with this goofy personality dog and work patiently to earn his love in return. The dog doesn't like his things touched. His things are his things, toys, bed, crate. Yeah, it's quite a story. So going in and taking him or trying to get him out of there or trying to take anything from it does cause a bit of a problem, but somebody's willing to give it a go. I'm glad that Jesus allowed me to give it a new go, right? In him. Yeah, I like stories like this. Of course, I like dogs. How about you? And finally, who said that? You were made by Almighty God and for God. And until you understand that, life is not going to make any real sense. Here's something to consider. That great oak tree was once a little nut who held its ground. Good message from Charlie Brown. His favorite girl says, I hear they're going to create hundreds of new laws this year. Charlie Brown says, until we learn to follow the 10 God gave us, nothing is ever going to change. Ain't that the truth? And I read stuff like this and realize how much I miss Ronald Reagan. How about you? We don't have inflation because the people are living too well.

and say, oh, every day, I'm so glad I'm saved and God's in control and somehow this thing's going to work. Where's my Bible? Life 101, right after this important message. So when was the last time that you were really disappointed by someone you love a lot? Many of us have experienced the pain of abuse, betrayal, abandonment, right? The remnants of these events often create memory scars on our hearts, causing us to be weary of trusting or loving someone again. Had a guy in my church like that once, successful businessman. He didn't trust anyone, including me. As difficult as it is for our human minds to understand, God's love is complete and unconditional. He's perfect and therefore capable of exhibiting perfect love. The sheer magnitude of his all-encompassing adoration can really be overwhelming. However, God wants us to know that we are worthy of his love. If pain from a past hurt has caused you to feel isolated, maybe afraid to love or trust anyone, hey, take hope. There is one who will never, ever disappoint you. Ask God to heal your heart so that you can begin to feel his loving hand upon your life from this day forward. I will never desert you. I will never forsake you. Hebrews 13:5. Unconditional love. I know you will join with me in that chorus. Thank you, Lord. I'm so glad I'm saved today. How about you? Well, it happens nearly every day. You want to have friends and you got to be a friend. And God has blessed us with people all over the country. Friends. It's so good to have friends. It's a big part, or should be a big part of your life. Friends are a gift from God. What do you think? Sometimes it only takes one little word, maybe a smile or a grasp of the hand to comfort someone's heart. And sometimes friendship means standing by someone during a particularly hard time in life and encouraging him or her not to give up in despair. What does encouragement mean to you today? Can you recall a time in your life when someone came along beside you for the sole purpose of lifting your spirits or making you smile? Do you remember that? Have you ever done that for a hurting person? You know, it feels good to know that you're loved, and it feels especially good in those low moments when you can't see ahead clearly, when you don't grasp God's perspective and vision for your life. In Romans chapter 12, 7 and 8, if it, meaning that spiritual gift, is serving, well, let him serve. If it's teaching, well, let him teach. There it is. If it's encouraging, let him encourage. If it's contributing to the needs of others, then let him give generously. If it's leadership, let him govern diligently. If it's showing mercy, let him do it cheerfully. You know, God has given you a special task within the body of Christ. And those who have the gift of encouragement can rejoice in their unique and their tender ministry. It's a big deal. But encouragement isn't strictly the domain of those to whom the Lord has given a special gift. Oh, no, it's not just an activity for those with naturally bubbly, warm personalities. Most of us are not that way. Would you agree? No, encouragement is the wonderful God-given function of everyone who belongs to Jesus Christ. That be you, huh? It's the duty of anyone who wants to be considered a friend. In his book, The Power of Encouragement, by Dr. David Jeremiah, you've heard of him, he explains what this means in practical application. Each of us lives some of our days in the war zone. Weekly, we face battles and challenges and shock. When we see the missiles flying overhead, we need someone who's going to give us some encouragement at that time. Encouragement is transfusing some of your courage that God's given you into another person's life. 2 Timothy 3:1, the Bible says, in the last days, perilous times will come. Are we there? The book of Hebrews says that we ought to be more and more involved in encouragement as these days approach. And when the perilous times increase and the battles intensify in life, we will need encouragement more than we've ever needed it before. One of the motivations behind Paul's letters to the New Testament churches was his desire to encourage the people. Sure it was. They faced life-threatening challenges every day. Paul, who founded most of these churches, wrote to communicate his heart to them. In the beginning verses of almost every one of his letters, Paul's priority message was a word of hope and affirmation. Paul's instructions to Timothy
and by extension to the church.

0: at large were an exhortation of continual readiness to speak truth and hope, preach the word, be prepared in season and out of season, correct, rebuke, encourage, with great patience and careful instruction. 2 Timothy 4:2. Encouragement, it's not always speedy in its administration. The real kind is always attentive to deeper spiritual needs and is willing to go the distance. That's the key. Are you willing to go the distance? Proverbs 7:17 says this, a friend loves, at all times. This speaks to a commitment to seeking the best for a loved one, no matter what the cost is. In the early days of the church, the new believers were in great need of affirmation. Societal pressures were great. Persecution in certain locales was just tremendous. And the availability of the apostles' teaching was, very limited at best. So very often, assurances of the early church came in the form of, another Christian like you, as it does even today. Sometimes just the sight of a fellow believer can reinvigorate your spirits and remove your focus from yourself. More than once, the companion Tychicus was sent by Paul as a special envoy of joy. I think I've shared with you before the middle name of all of our girls, Rachel, Rebecca, and Sarah. Middle name is Joy, every one of them. The ministry of encouragement is indispensable, both to yourself and to the body of Christ. Pastors listening, Christian counselors listening, they often speak about the devastating effects of depression in life and low self-esteem and the feelings of isolation in the community of believers. These aren't just the problems of those who do not know the hope of Christ. Emotional paralysis and insensitivity to spiritual concerns are frequent ailments of believers who simply need just a positive reminder of the love of Jesus Christ and the joy of trusting Jesus. There's no such thing as a person who doesn't need affirmation and wise counsel. Never. The individual who claims to be above simple-minded comfort or who seems completely unreceptive to it is likely the one in the most need of it today. God's Word is filled with important principles that can be applied to building up others' hearts. Maintain a positive attitude. That's important. Proverbs 23:7, as a man thinketh, as a woman thinketh, in her heart, that's what she is. So if you have a positive attitude where you're peacemaking and you're into reconciliation and you're into hope, the prayer of your heart can be the same as Paul's, who longed for the believers to know the sweetness of united fellowship, togetherness, unity. He prayed that their hearts may be encouraged, having been knit together in love, and attaining to all the wealth that comes from the full assurance of understanding, resulting in the true knowledge of God's mercy, that is, Jesus Christ himself, Colossians 2:2. Do you see what comes from an atmosphere of encouragement? Comfort and understanding provide some real fertile ground for spiritual growth and nurturing. By seeking ways to build up those with whom you interact every day, you further potential for meaningful Christ-centered relationships in life, and it's crucial to always speak graciously and politely, the way you want others to speak to you. The issue of communication is paramount in every arena of life. Colossians 4, 5, and 6. Well, what does that say? Conduct yourselves with wisdom toward outsiders, making the most of the opportunity. Let your speech always be with grace and have it seasoned, as it were, with salt, so that you will know how you should respond to every person. You know, it's not always easy to use gentle words, particularly in a situation which you must confront someone about some uncomfortable thing, or when the person is antagonistic and abrasive toward you. Those are toughies. If you ask the Lord to set a guard over your tongue, he will give you discretion in what to say and what to withhold. Yep, there's a time to speak and a time to shut up. Psalm 141, verse 3. You know, a common pitfall of misguided encouragers, however, is the temptation to be a flatterer. Is that you? Complimenting someone's appearance or abilities, that's a good thing to do when it's done with the purpose of genuine appreciation without seeking something for yourself. If every time you see someone you feel the urge to find something to compliment about that person, you need to analyze your motives. No one trusts, no one believes a continual stream of empty praises. So make sure your compliments are sincere and designed to build up a positive manner of appropriate moments in life. Remember, it's important to encourage yourself with God's truth and to savor reminders of His love through others. You're going to be a gift from God when you're a friend who loves others unconditionally. It really is a great message today. Are you an encourager?
1: Why not give it a go today?
0: And I suppose this is a fair question. Why do people say tuna fish when they don't say beef mammal or chicken bird? Some people have nothing better to do. Thank you for being a part of Hello World and telling others about the broadcast. Thank you for your contributions to our ministry.
1: And for the most part, just being here every day at this time. Admissary for another day. That's the way it is. Thursday, June the 18th, 2026. I am Greg Patton. Until tomorrow, same time, same place. You have a great day.
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5: What do you do when your dreams are shattered and your prayers go unanswered? Or more specifically, what do you do when you pray and you ask God for something but you don't get it? You prayed that God would help you win the game. Your team lost. You prayed you would get the financing for your company, but at the last minute, the venture capital that was promised to you didn't materialize. You prayed that your marriage would succeed, but your wife got involved with a guy who works in her office and walked out on you, leaving you with two kids, 5 and 7. You prayed your child would recover, but he died, the most devastating thing that ever could have happened to you. Your heart cries out, God, where were you? You could have made this come together so easily. Then as a dark cloud of gloom and doubt obscures your focus, you begin asking, where is God in relationship to my broken dream? When we are confronted with situations as I've just described, we usually forget what we really know and what we need to hold on to and what your head tells you, rather than what your broken heart cries. When your dreams are shattered and your prayers go unanswered, remember that the promises of God are often more narrow than your expectations. In other words, God never promised to give you everything you ask for. He promised to meet your needs. He promised never to leave you, not for a minute. He promised to give you peace as you trust Him. He promised to bring healing and hope. He promised to give you the assurance that your sins are forgiven and that you will live in His presence for all eternity. When your dreams are shattered and your prayers go unanswered, remember that His love for you is constant. Okay, you ask, how can He really love me and not give me what I ask for? Question, do you love your children? Do you give them everything they ask for? Have you ever wondered how many people would join the line to sign up to be a Christian if simply by asking God for something, you got it? I'm reminded, however, that this may obscure the reality that God does answer prayer, that He does provide for His own, and He cares for you far more than you as a loving parent can ever care for your own children. When your dreams are shattered and your prayers go unanswered, remind yourself that your love for Him must go beyond the gifts that He gives to you, the prayers that He answers, the blessings He pours out in your life. Crafty merchants sometimes use a ploy called bait and switch in marketing. For example, they advertise something at a very good price. That's the bait. You respond to the ad, you go to the store only to be told they're out of the advertised product and they have a better one for more money, or else what is advertised isn't quite complete. You have to buy something else to make it work. That's the switch. God never does that. But sometimes the hucksters who want to make the gospel very popular never tell you the whole story that you find in the Bible. It tells you that God loves you, and He accepts you unconditionally. But it also says He has a will for you as His child, which may be different from yours, and that through times of testing and difficulty, you will experience how great God is, and eventually learn to say, "Thy will be done, Father," no matter what it is. Hudson Taylor, missionary to China, was right when he said, "God always gives His best to those who leave the choice to Him." Be encouraged. God is still in control, and He cares for His own. He cares for you.
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6: It won't be opened until 2276, but to commemorate America's 250th birthday, a new time capsule filled with items from all 50 states will be buried in Philadelphia on July 4th.

0: The 900-pound cylinder was sealed shut with 35% humidity. It'll be buried 10 feet underground, and 250 years from now, what will be found inside? Arkansas sent a diamond. Maine sent the bone of an endangered whale. Arizona contributed a coin with the Declaration of Independence etched on it. And there's a photo of the people who put it together with a letter that says, "Greetings from the living, breathing hearts and hands of 2026. In one sense, the Bible is like this, a time capsule filled with treasure, except we can open it now. And what's inside belongs to each of us who are in Christ. Welcome to Haven Today. I'm David Wolin, sharing the great story that's all about Jesus. We're continuing in a series called Jesus Through the Eyes of John. Yesterday, we heard about what Jesus did for a man born blind. He opened his eyes so that he could see for the first time. And today, we'll hear how Jesus gave him far more than physical sight. This is a profound story with implications for your life today. So stick around for that. But first, I want to let you know it's not too late to get a copy for your family of the feature film, newly released on DVD, called Light of the World. I've been so touched by the response from Haven listeners. So many have made a gift to the ministry and asked to receive this. Now, one of the unique features of the film is that it's portrayed as a coming-of-age story told through the eyes of John. I recently asked the producer of the film why they portrayed John as they did.
1: There's a lot of Jesus adaptations, let's be honest. I mean, you have The Passion of the Christ, you have more recently King of Kings and The Right. Chosen and all these different things. The disciples are almost exclusively portrayed as old men with beards, and we know historically they weren't. And that was really interesting to us. We wanted to do something that was very different from anything we had seen before. And to make this, like, Disney of the 90s made a feature film about the life of Jesus that was actually true to scripture. So we wanted the fun. We wanted the full family appeal. Mm-hmm. We wanted it to be a coming of age story. And historically, John could have been 13 when he chose to follow Jesus as a rabbi. That was what they did at the time. When you were 13, you chose to follow in the footsteps of, you know, a rabbi, a teacher. So it's very possible, and many historians believe he was the youngest. So he could have been 13, he could have been 15. We don't know, but we know he was within that sort of range. Mm-hmm. And so it actually is truer to the real historical reality and makes a lot more sense when you view it through that context.
0: That's Brennan McPherson, producer of Light of the World, the animated feature film I'd love to send your way as our thank you for standing alongside Haven in this crucial moment. Honestly, it's been a crazy year. I'm sure you're feeling that. We definitely are here at Haven. We came into this final month of the fiscal year needing to raise $764,000. And I've been on my knees since this campaign began, asking the Lord to provide as only He can. Right now, our balance is down to $373,000. We're thanking the Lord for working through Haven listeners, people just like you, and we are more than halfway there. But you can't win a race if you don't run strong through the finish, which is why I'm asking you to pray now about contributing your own gift for the sake of ministry, because Haven spotlights Christ, and our goal is that every listener will behold and follow Jesus. So will you stand with us? 865-HAVEN is the number to call, 865-HAVEN, and when you give, be sure to request Light of the World on DVD. Or you can give online, haventoday.org, haventoday.org. And now, preparing our hearts to hear the Word of God, here's We the Kingdom and So Good.
2: From the bottom of addiction to the cross that set

They call themselves We the Kingdom. It's a song of worship and personal testimony called So Good. This is Haven Today. I'm David Wolin, and now we'll jump into the second half of one of the most significant signs, aka miracles, in the Gospel of John. And as always, it's about far more than just the miracle. Every sign, every miracle of Jesus authenticates his identity and his claims. In this case, the claim Jesus publicly made in the temple in John chapter 8, I am the light of the world. Whoever follows me will not walk in darkness, but will have the light of life. And obviously that's figurative. Jesus says in Matthew 5, the Father makes his Son rise on the evil and on the good. So what we're talking about here is spiritual darkness and light. And the miracles of Jesus in the physical world demonstrate his sovereign authority in the spiritual world. So what Jesus is doing is pointing to his authority, and that is the point. Jesus says to the lame man in Mark, Son, your sins are forgiven. Those watching there respond with cynicism, and Jesus says to them, which is easier, to say to the paralytic, your sins are forgiven, or to say, rise, take up your bed, and walk? But that you may know that the Son of Man has authority on earth to forgive sins, he said to the paralytic, I say to you, rise, pick up your bed, and go home. Now, this is from Mark's gospel. We're in John, and what we have now is a very similar story. In the temple, Jesus had declared, I am the light of the world. And now in chapter 9, he passes by a man born blind. And Jesus stoops down and gives him sight by rubbing mud into his eyes. However, in this case, those who are in opposition to Jesus, they were not there to witness the miracle. They only heard about it when the neighbors of the blind man, this is in verse 13 of John 9, where it says, they brought to the Pharisees the man who had formerly been blind. And here John adds a detail. He says, now it was a Sabbath day when Jesus made the mud and opened his eyes. Now, this detail was unknown for us until this point in the story, because for Jesus and the blind man, it being a Sabbath day was not a problem. But now this formerly blind man is standing in front of the Pharisees. And remember, this is his first day of seeing anything in his entire life. So this is going to be the first time he sees somebody sneer at him or see eyes filled with hate. But he's going into this quite innocently and has no idea how much these Pharisees already despise him and the man who healed him. And the questions begin to fly. How did he receive his sight? Well, he tells them in simple terms, and then it's like watching the skin of an onion peel back. What we see is what's under the surface for the Pharisees. Verse 16, some of the Pharisees said, this man is not from God, for he does not keep the Sabbath. But others said, how can a man who is a sinner do such signs? And there was a division among them. This is revealing. It's not really about the miracle. It's about Jesus. The miracle itself is undeniable, and yet they refuse to believe it. At the heart level, what they're doing is like sticking their fingers in their ears and squeezing their eyes shut tight. It's an absolute determination not to be swayed from their position, no matter what, come what may. Now, why do they, and why do people in general do this? Well, it's because, as Jesus told Nicodemus back in chapter 3, the light has come into the world, and people loved the darkness rather than the light, because their works were evil. But here's the tricky thing. The Pharisees are genuinely convinced they're the ones who are in the light. They believe they hold faithfully to the scriptures and defend them, even as they're actively rejecting the living word and what he's doing. They believe they revere the God of Israel, even as they're despising the God of Israel in human flesh among them. And they believe they are standing in the light, but in fact, they're the ones hiding in the darkness. And it's not only in Bible times that this happens.
If you look at the history of the church playing out over the last 2,000 years, you can see these same dynamics playing out. As Jesus said they would, the wheat and the tares intermingled in the same field. And typically, the tares don't know their tares. They might even look a lot like the wheat, as weeds sometimes do, looking just like what they're growing next to. And likewise, it can be with people who seem the most religious and who put themselves in close proximity to the truth, and yet that truth is not really in them. And they are near, but not under, the authority of God's word. So it is with the Pharisees. This was the issue. They revered and taught the Old Testament scriptures, but alongside those scriptures, they held to what is sometimes called the oral law, O-R-A-L, oral. These were the added-on rules and traditions invented by rabbis of old and not by God. They were passed down in rabbinic teachings like the Mishnah, and these extra rules were treated like God's word, put on par functionally with Scripture. And therefore, the understanding of the Pharisees was severely corrupted. They couldn't tell the difference between what came from God's word and what came from their culture, their sense of national identity, their beloved traditions passed down. All of those seemed equally sacred. And in reality, this combination, this functional syncretism, created a tangled mess of spiritual confusion. Now, according to these traditions, scholar Don Carson notes, there were three beliefs commonly held by Pharisees that were not taught in Scripture. One, that healing was forbidden on the Sabbath unless in response to something life-threatening. And of course, blindness would not have qualified for that. Number two, various categories of activities were added to what was considered work and therefore considered illegal on the Sabbath. And among them was kneading. And Jesus spitting into the dirt and making mud could have been construed as kneading. So even if that was not an explicit violation, as the kids say these days, it was sus in their eyes. They saw it as suspicious. And then number three, there is some debate about whether a person could anoint their eyes on the Sabbath. So from their line of reasoning, a true prophet, not to mention the prophet, the true Messiah, whoever he might turn out to be, certainly he would not have done the things that Jesus had done. Now, knowing all of that helps us understand what's driving the questions in this sham investigation of the Pharisees. There are two issues on the table. One is the reality of the healing itself and how it was done, and two, the fact that Jesus had done it on the Sabbath. And so they asked questions, not seeking answers, but seeking exit. They were looking for a way to spin it, rummaging around for anything they could use to refute, attack, and condemn Jesus. And they started with the lowest hanging fruit. What if this man wasn't actually born blind in the first place? So they haul in his parents for questioning. And in verse 19, the Pharisees say, "Is this your son who you say was born blind? How then does he now see?" His parents answered, "We know that this is our son and that he was born blind, but how he now sees we do not know, nor do we know who opened his eyes. Ask him. He is of age. He will speak for himself." His parents said these things because they feared the Jews, for the Jews had already agreed that if anyone should confess Jesus to be Christ, he was to be put out of the synagogue. Therefore, his parents said, "He is of age, ask him." So, obviously the parents understand what's at stake here. Their answer is savvy. Their son, by contrast, doesn't appear to have the same level of awareness. Verse 24, "So for the second time, they called the man who had been blind and said to him, 'Give glory to God. We know that this man is a sinner.'" And by "give glory to God," they're not saying, "Give praise to God for his grace on you and the healing you've been granted." No, they mean something like, "With God as your witness, tell us the truth, because we know this man, Jesus, is a sinner. So fess up." Verse 25, he answered,
whether he is a sinner, I do not know. And little did he know, his very next words would become like a confession of faith on the lips of believers for generations to come. He said, "One thing I do know, that though I was blind, now I see." And then, perhaps a little naively, he asks, verse 27, "Do you also want to become his disciples?" He says, "Never since the world began has it been heard that anyone opened the eyes of a man born blind. If this man were not from God, he could do nothing." And even in his simple articulation of faith and his untrained theology, he's right. And the Pharisees are wrong. So unlike the Lord of all creation who has just showed him mercy and accepted him, the Pharisees now reject and condemn him. Verse 34, they answered him, "You were born in utter sin, and would you teach us?" And they cast him out. Around the world today, this kind of thing still happens. The cost of discipleship for many is to be cast out, perhaps cast out of their family or social circle or even their village. In some cases, the consequences of this are devastating. And this particular man was cast out of the synagogue, essentially excommunicated. But here's where the story turns. Jesus hears that he's been cast out, and so Jesus goes and finds him. Now, earlier in John 6:37, Jesus had said to a crowd, "All that the Father gives me will come to me, and whoever comes to me, I will never cast out." The religious elite may have rejected and cast this man out, but Jesus never will. He asks him, "Do you believe in the Son of Man?" This is one of Jesus' favorite ways to speak of himself as Messiah. It comes from Daniel 7, where one like a Son of Man comes before the Ancient of Days and is given authority, glory, sovereign power. And so that's what Jesus is talking about when he says, "Do you believe in the Son of Man?" The blind man answers, "And who is he, sir, that I may believe in him?" Jesus said to him, "You have seen him, and it is he who is speaking to you." He said, "Lord, I believe." And he worshiped him. What a precious encounter with Jesus. The simple man coming to simple faith in the faithful Savior who heals and accepts him and will never cast him out. Now, the credits really could roll right here. This feels like the happy ending. But no, first, Jesus must have the final word. And as I read this, I'm picturing first a quiet conversation in a public place, Jesus speaking with the formerly blind man one-on-one. But now Jesus turns and he speaks loud enough for everyone else to hear. Verse 39, Jesus said, "For judgment I came into this world, that those who do not see may see, and those who see may become blind." Some of the Pharisees near him heard these things and said to him, "Are we also blind?" Jesus said to them, "If you were blind, you would have no guilt. But now that you say we see, your guilt remains." This is as much a story of hope as it is a word of warning to those who believe themselves sufficiently righteous and religious before God and yet are in the dark and do not know it. There is only one light by which people truly see, and he is the light of the world, the Lord Jesus Christ. May he give us ears to hear, eyes to see, soft hearts to believe, and knees that will humbly bow before him.

0: Charles Billingsley with Travis Cottrell, Michael O'Brien, and Guy Penrod. Four powerful voices with a powerful song. Jesus, only Jesus. This is Haven Today. I'm David Wolin. Just a couple quick things before we go. We still have the new animated feature film, Light of the World, on DVD. We'd love to send it with our thanks for your generous support here as we approach the fiscal year end. And that deadline for Haven is fast approaching June 30th. 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We started this month needing to raise $764,000. We're now down to $373,000, and that's great progress. 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Again, haventoday.org. I'm David Wolin. Won't you come back again next time? We'll be keeping it all about Jesus. It's The Great Story here on Haven Today.
1: 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Coming up, we have Faith and Finance, but first, here's the Way of the Master Minute.
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3: After Jesus spoke to the woman at the well, he said, "I have food to eat of which you do not know." 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
7: When the paycheck stops and retirement income begins, how should giving change? 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Anthony Saffer joins us today to help us think wisely and faithfully about tithing in retirement. And then it's on to your calls at 800-525-7000. 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Well, our guest today is my friend Anthony Saffer, CEO of One Degree Advisors. 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
3: Good to be with you, Rob.
7: Anthony, you wrote about this in the latest issue of Faithful Steward magazine, and it's a question we hear from listeners all the time. How should retirement change the way we think about tithing? I'd love for you to unpack that a bit.
3: Yeah, during our working years, giving is usually tied to a steady paycheck often, and it becomes simple and predictable. And in retirement, income can be irregular, and it can come from multiple sources. Some of that money may have already been tithed upon during your working years, and that can create uncertainty about what really counts as income or increase. So the question becomes less about whether to give and more about how to apply that wisely.
7: Yeah, you're exactly right. And before we get into the practical details, I'd love for you just to frame this up with the biblical principle or principles that should guide our thinking on this.
3: You know, 2 Corinthians 9:7, it reminds us that each one must give as he's decided in his heart, not reluctantly or under compulsion. I really love that whole passage. And so while theology about tithing may differ, giving in the broader sense is a matter of the heart, and generosity flows from gratitude for God's grace. We must remember that as the foundation, and that truth applies in every season, including retirement.
7: Yeah, that's right. I mean, we're quick to say that giving should be a response to God's grace. It should be freely and joyfully given, consistent and proportional, and really directed to those causes that honor God. And I love the tithe as kind of a beginning point to all this. It's systematic. It's easy to calculate. And I know Randy Alcorn calls it the training wheels of giving. So it's a great way to approach our giving. And many believers still view the tithe as really that helpful starting point. So does retirement change how we should think about that?
3: I don't think so too much. For many of us, the tithe remains a helpful and a time-tested starting point. I love what Randy Alcorn says about tithing being the training wheels of giving, and then therefore we can bounce off of that to have a greater and greater impact. But the tithe provides structure and consistency in giving. And retirement doesn't remove that desire. It simply raises new questions about how to apply that principle.
7: Yeah. And really what it comes down to, and you referenced this in your article, is this difference between an increase and a return of principle. And I'd love for you to frame that up before the first break as we begin to think practically about how to approach this.
3: Increase refers to new earnings or growth, what's been gained. And that's why tithing on a paycheck, when it's earnings, tends to be straightforward. Return of principle is money you've already earned and may have tithed upon. Retirement income often includes both principal and earnings, especially from investments. And distinguishing between the two can help guide thoughtful giving. It's not always precise, you know, but it gives you a helpful lens. We always like to say that clarity in retirement brings confidence, and that applies to your spending, your investments, and even giving.
7: Yeah, that's right. And this idea of increase versus return of principal becomes much more prevalent in retirement because of the various sources of income we have, right?
3: That's right. And those sources can be quite diversified, everything from investments to Social Security, those direct sources of income like a pension. They can be quite wide and varied.
7: Yeah, that's right. And so we need to think about these types of income we're going to have and then come up with a framework that we're going to apply to how we consistently give a tithe. Because often what we hear from listeners is you want to continue tithing in retirement. You just don't know what that should look like. So after the break, we'll come back with Anthony Saffer today and we'll talk about those frameworks, a couple of different approaches that you can take as you think about continuing to tithe. But in this fourth quarter of life where you have different types of income and maybe you're left confused. Anthony Saffer's here today. He's CEO of One Degree Advisors. 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
7: 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And he wrote a really thoughtful article in our latest issue of Faithful Steward magazine on this very issue. And Anthony, before we get into some frameworks where we can help folks think about their tithe in the fourth quarter of life, I'd love for you to reframe this idea on the types of income we have in retirement that makes this a little more challenging and this distinction between increase and return of principal.
3: We did get that question from many of our clients and continue to, is how do I tithe in retirement? Because it is different. Income sources are varied. You have income sources like Social Security and pensions, perhaps withdrawing from investments. They reflect years of contributions, sometimes with growth, and hopefully that with our investments. Yeah. And investment withdrawals, they often include that principal plus years of gains, years of growth. And if you take brokerage accounts, IRAs, rental income, they can blur the lines quite a bit. And unfortunately, tax treatment, it doesn't always clarify what's new versus what's previously earned. That does make a precise calculation difficult. So having that practical framework that you mentioned becomes really important.
7: Yeah, I think that's exactly right. And for folks that call this program, they're just wanting to know, what does faithfulness look like in this season, recognizing that the tithe isn't the ending point, it's a beginning point, and then we give sacrificially beyond that. But I want to continue to tithe. I just don't know how to do it. And I know you offered two helpful frameworks in this article. So let's dig into the first one.
3: Absolutely. And I think as you approach these frameworks, as you're considering which option to go forward with, do it prayerfully in communication with your spouse if you're married. The first approach is to tithe on the portion that represents increase or growth. So for comparison, when working, your paycheck, it may be direct deposited to a bank account and you tithe on it. However, when you go to an ATM and you pull out some cash, most people wouldn't necessarily consider that income or increase and tithe again on that cash. So this approach in retirement may involve estimating how much of an account represents gains or that increase versus contributions. Now, for long-term investors, a significant portion may be growth, but it aims to avoid retithing on money already given.
7: Yeah, that's really helpful. And how would someone actually begin to estimate that?
3: You can review contribution history, account statements. I would say more choose a reasonable percentage split between principal and growth based on estimates, because it may not be realistic to go back decades even and know the division of your principal versus earnings. And that estimate can be applied consistently over time, or some will revisit and adjust, especially if there's new growth in the investments. It doesn't have to be perfect. In fact, it never will be. Just thoughtful and intentional.
7: Anthony, do you recommend a general percentage for folks as they're thinking about, for instance, Social Security, or is it really vary so much that you need to go look at your contribution statement?
3: You know, it's interesting with Social Security. I was doing some research on this. Most of our contributions, if you inflation adjust it, it's really our contributions with that inflation return applied, maybe with some growth on top of that. So a lot of it actually is principal. Now, a lot of our clients aren't going to necessarily say, at least when they take a fresh look at it and prayerfully look at it, they don't necessarily say, well, I've tithed on everything, therefore I'm not going to tithe on my Social Security. In reality, that's not so much how it happens, but quite a bit can be. Now, you will look at what has your employer contributed, even with a pension. We find that our clients, they contribute partially towards their pension, and then maybe their employer does. And in fact, usually their employer does. Investments, you know, obviously can have a much different breakdown in terms of what is principal versus what is growth.
7: Yeah, that's really helpful. All right, let's get into the second approach that retirees might consider.
3: Yeah, the second approach is to tithe on income as it's received. That includes Social Security, pension payments, or investment withdrawals. It mirrors how many people gave during their working years. Receive income, tithe upon it. It prioritizes that simplicity, consistency, and impact. It removes the need for ongoing calculations besides the applied 10% or even more in terms of the percentage that you want to give off of that income.
7: Yeah, I think the idea here is just to say everything I receive is a gracious gift from God, and my natural response is just to return a portion of that systematically back to the Lord. But for some that might say, wait, isn't that tithing again on money I've already given from? What do you say?
3: Yeah, that can certainly be true in the common sources of retirement income that we've mentioned. But what we see from those that use this approach is it emphasizes generosity over precision. And for many, that simplicity helps them stay consistent in giving. It's that clarity we talked about earlier, which can lead to confidence and hopefully success in retirement. And honestly, reflects a heart posture that prioritizes faithfulness. It's a way to maximize impact. I know looking at my church, when I tithe, I'm happy to do that joyfully because I see the impact that my church makes in terms of missions, both within the United States and outside, how it helps single mothers, how it helps at-risk youth. I'm happy to contribute towards that. And I think that's how the Lord wants us to approach tithing.
7: Yeah, so we've got these two approaches, one that recognizes a portion of what I'm receiving from a pension or Social Security or investment withdrawals is in fact a return of principal. And if I tithed on the gross during my working years, I've already tithed on a portion of that. And so I maybe kind of back into a rough or a loose percentage that I'm tithing on that I consider true increase. The second is I tithe on everything. How would you counsel somebody to determine which of these two approaches is best for them?
3: It really comes down to personal conviction and priorities. Some value precision and want to avoid double counting. In fact, maybe budgets are tight and you want to set up that foundation where you're looking at principal and not retithing upon that, and then maybe building off that over time. Of course, as we started our conversation,

0: See, your overall giving goals, unity with your spouse can help guide the choice, but both approaches can honor the Lord when they're done thoughtfully and joyfully.
1: Yeah, and I think the key idea here that comes out in your article is that the goal is faithful, joyful giving, not a math equation, right?
0: That's absolutely true. It never is perfect. Even when we take a simple approach, there's always that question of increase. There's the story in Luke where Jesus is talking with the Pharisees who are meticulously counting every detail, and he really implores them to tithe, but to do it with love and justice.
1: Yeah, it's well said. What would you finish with today here as we tie a bow on this? And somebody listening today who wants to be faithful in their giving, what would you leave them with?
0: It's easy to overcomplicate this and feel pressure, to be exact. Many of our clients who've asked this question, how do I tithe in retirement? And I will say that it led to many interesting and beneficial conversations that made us all better for it. Scripture does point to the heart, not a perfect formula. And I think focusing on the goal of faithful, joyful giving is really important here.
1: So helpful, Anthony, and a great reminder that giving, as you said, is a response to the overflow of grace that we've received. So in retirement, the goal isn't perfect math, but a faithful and joyful heart. Thanks for being with us today, my friend.
0: My pleasure, Rob.
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1: So thankful to have you with us today on Faith and Finance. I'm Rob West, and I'm ready to dive into your questions today on anything financial. The number to call is 800-525-7000. We've got some lines open. That probably won't be the case a little later in the broadcast. So call now with whatever you're wrestling with in your financial life. And here's our promise to you. We'll be hopeful and encouraging as you invite us into your story, always pointing you back to Scripture so we can look at money through the lens of a biblical worldview, that we're managers or stewards of the King of Kings resources, that God has a lot to say on this topic. Now, it's not that he needs our money. He owns the cattle on 1,000 hills, but instead it's what he wants for us. He knows, and it's clear in God's word, that if we allow it to, money will compete with God for first position in our lives. Our culture reinforces this idea that our self-worth is equal to our net worth. Well, we just know that's simply not true. Our identity is rooted in Christ. God is our ultimate treasure, and money, well, it's one of God's good gifts that we can use to provide and enjoy, but also to bless others around us, and that comes through our generosity. But I realize you have practical daily decisions that you're wrestling with in your financial life, and so each day on this program, we tackle those together. So call right now. What are you waiting for? 800-525-7000. I'd love to talk to you today. All right, let's head to the phones to Louisiana. Patrice, go ahead.
3: Hi. My mom is getting older. She's going to be 78, and she's perfectly fine taking care of herself and everything, her own finances right now. But I'm thinking about the future, and we both are.

0: she doesn't want to lose control of her finances right now, so she doesn't want a general power of attorney. She wants a springing power of attorney, but I'm having trouble finding one, and I was wondering if you could help me.
1: Yeah. Have you visited with an estate attorney?
0: She doesn't have an estate. She lives in a mobile home that's paid for, and she just, it just to take over like her banking if something were to happen, and that sort of thing.
1: Yeah, yeah. Well, what you're going to need an attorney who could talk you through all this. I mean, attorneys prefer the immediate durable power of attorney where the document is effective immediately, but the chosen agent, which would likely be you, just simply agrees not to act until needed. But legally, your mom still keeps control as long as she's competent. Whereas what you're describing as the springing power of attorney is for the reason you described, where she keeps full control and the power only springs into effect later if specific conditions occur, usually incapacitation deemed by a doctor. But the trade-off is that it can create delays or complications during a crisis, and that's why, you know, banks may hesitate or institutions may require proof of incapacity, you know, or doctors need to certify competency loss, things like that. And I think that's why you'll see more of the durable power of attorney. But these are the kinds of questions you would talk through, because really this is a legal question. It's also a family trust question. And, you know, regardless of which direction you go, you want the documents done in advance. So it's good that you all are thinking about this now. But most parties, attorneys, and the institutions that would be the ones honoring this legal document are going to prefer the durable power of attorney. But it doesn't mean you can't do this. If this is your mom's wishes, you're just going to need an estate attorney, you know, who can do it for you. So if you don't have someone, I would suggest you reach out to a certified Kingdom advisor there in Louisiana and ask for a referral. Every CKA will have an estate attorney that they work with. So just go to findacka.com, and you could do a zip code search, and then you could ask for a referral.
0: Okay. Thank you very much.
1: Absolutely. Thanks for your call, Patrice. I appreciate you being on the program. To Texas, let's finish up today in Texas with Marco. Go ahead, sir.
2: Hey, I'm in Magnolia, Texas. Thank you for taking my call. And a lot of families and kids out here can't afford programs like flag football, baseball, different sports, jiu-jitsu. And I'm just trying to meet with them at the park at a certain day out of the week. But I notice the group is growing larger and larger. And I can't really afford to be getting flags and all that stuff and different things. How do I go about asking like NFL teams or places for sponsorship? Do I need to start a nonprofit first, or can I just go out there and talk to them?
1: Yeah. Well, you certainly could ask for sponsorship as just a small business without the time and expense of getting the nonprofit. If you're going to seek charitable contributions, then you are, you know, going to need that nonprofit status. I mean, I think it's a great mission, but I think it's probably best to start simple and organized. You know, a lot of nonprofits fail because they try to build a huge organization before approving the program. It sounds like you've already had some success. In fact, you've had more success than you can handle. So that's a good sign. But, you know, I think ultimately what you're going to need to do is, you know, define the mission clearly. And then you're going to want to, in order to go down this road, if you do want to be able to take charitable donations, you're going to have to form a board. You'll have to incorporate as a nonprofit in the state. So you'll form a legal entity, and then you will, you know, have a CPA do the form 1023, I believe it is, to apply for the 501c3 status with the IRS. You're going to want somebody who has expertise in doing that, because if you fill it out right, it can move quickly. In fact, we just formed a new nonprofit here at Kingdom Advisors recently for a specific purpose, and we were expecting it to take 4 to 6 months. It actually took less than 5 weeks from the time we submitted until getting the IRS determination letter. But there's some cost involved. I mean, it's going to cost you a couple of grand. You're going to have to put that board together. You'll incorporate. Then you'll get a CPA or an attorney to file that 501c3 tax-exempt status. You'll open a separate bank account. You'll have to create bylaws and accountability systems and start having board meetings. But that does give you the ability then, you know, to start doing some fundraising from local businesses and churches and individuals on a tax deductible basis. But if you don't want to go through that step yet, then I think you certainly could do this out of a small business and just get sponsorships. But, you know, they're not going to be able to see that as a charitable contribution. So I think this is kind of that point where you've got to decide the path forward. And starting small and simple is always best before you add a lot of complexity and cost, which you would have, you know, with the nonprofit. So you'd have to be committed to it and have some folks that would be willing to come alongside you to serve on a board capacity and really help you get this in place and get it moving forward. So, Marco, hopefully that gives you a few things to think about. We appreciate you being on the program, sir. Thanks for your great idea and how you're serving your community. Lord bless you. Well, that's going to do it for us today. A big thanks to my team today. So thankful for our call screener today, as well as Dan and Amy and Jim. Couldn't do them without them. Hope you'll come back and join us next time, and we'll do it all over again. Until then, God bless you. Bye-bye.
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6: We must all die. We are like water spilled on the ground, which cannot be gathered up again. But God will not take away life, and He devises means so that the banished one will not remain an outcast. That's 2 Samuel 14:14. As I stood in the hallway of the intensive care unit in the Island Hospital, I watched a young mother rocking her newborn as her husband stood close by. They had spent time raising support to serve on a foreign mission field. How excited they were to arrive and apply their skills in God's service. They fit right in from day one and were making significant contributions to the work. Never did it cross my mind that one day we would be faced with such a difficult circumstance. It would have been a beautiful sight I was observing through the large picture window, except for the inevitable next step. I could barely see little Timothy's pink face, partially obscured by the tubes and wires that were his lifelines. Coming into this world too early, lungs underdeveloped, this would be the last time that Mother and Daddy would spend with him on this earth. It was determined that he could not survive. In fact, clinically, his life had already ended. After a brief period of time, as they had agreed, the attending medical staff went in, unhooked the monitors, tubes, and wires. Mother cradled little Tim in her arms as the father and I walked with her from the ICU to the other end of the hospital, where they would prepare little Timothy for burial on a neighboring island where we were in missionary service. We could spend a lot of time wondering why God would let this happen, and especially to a missionary couple serving him, spending their time and skills telling others that God loves, God saves, and God cares. No more shall there be in it an infant who lives but a few days, or an old man who does not fill out his days. For the young man shall die 100 years old, and a sinner 100 years old shall be accursed. Isaiah 65:20. Matthew Henry wrote about this verse, "Untimely deaths by the sword or sickness shall be no more known as they have been, and by this means there shall be no more voices of crying. When there shall be no more death, there shall be no more sorrow. As death has reigned by sin, so life shall reign by righteousness." A child that dies what we consider an untimely death is immediately with our Lord. While he or she has not enjoyed life on earth, Mr. Henry believed they will enjoy the presence of the Lord just as any adult will. And that young life didn't have the many trials in life that you and I have either experienced or have seen. Certainly, these thoughts can't erase the sorrow we feel when we experience such losses. We believers have a hope, though, that is beyond the boundaries of this earth. I know that little Timothy will be joined someday by his parents and hopefully by all his siblings in a place that is much better than we can imagine. If you are not sure about where you'll end up after this life is finished, then I encourage you to get in touch with this station. You'll find someone to help you understand what it means to have a personal relationship to Christ. My wife and I prayed the 23rd Psalm at the request of an elderly friend of ours who lay dying. Most of you are familiar with this psalm. The Lord is my shepherd. I shall not want. He makes me lie down in green pastures. He leads me beside still waters. When we got to the phrase, walk through the valley of the shadow of death, he looked up and said, I am ready, and I understand this, but it's something I've never done before. Are you ready?
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8: 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This is Haven.
9: One of the reasons I'm a Revive partner is because I've been listening to Nancy since 2008. Over the years, I've grown so much through this ministry. It truly feels like I started as a baby in my faith and have grown into maturity alongside it. I didn't have a close Christian community of like-minded believers. So much of my Bible study and spiritual growth came through Revive Our Hearts. God has used this ministry in a powerful way in my life. Because of it, I've become a better wife and a better mother. I truly believe in this ministry because I've seen firsthand how it changes lives. Above all, I give glory to God, who has used Revive Our Heart to impact so many women, including me. I've been a Revive partner since 2017, I believe, and I'm so thankful to be part of what God is doing through this ministry. Thank you.
8: Thank you, Haven. 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
10: It's a broken world. 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But there is a promise that our hearts will be safe, that we will have the help and the grace we need to endure even in the midst of that storm.
8: This is Revive Our Hearts with Nancy DeMoss-Walgemuth, co-author of You Can Trust God to Write Your Story. For Thursday, June 18th, I'm Dana Gresh. Nancy's been taking us through a verse-by-verse study of Psalm 46 over the last couple of weeks, and what a sweet thing it's been to remember that God is a mighty fortress, not just for those people back in the Old Testament, but for us, for me, for you. Now, if you've missed any of the series, you can find the whole thing at reviveourhearts.com or wherever you listen to podcasts, including my favorite, the Revive Our Hearts app. Now, to give you a few refreshers, Nancy talked about the value of singing to the Lord even in the storm. And she showed us how God's goodness is like a river. She's explained what it really means to be still and to rest in the Lord. Now, some of our guests today will refer to these points as they share how this series encouraged them and challenged them. They were part of the audience when Nancy recorded the series. We'll start with our friend, Leslie Bennett.
11: As I was meditating on this before I came also, I could not get past the first three verses. And if I stand on my own, and as a leader especially, I'm so tempted to withdraw in my life when there's trouble and trials, my faith will falter. I'm not meant to be alone. And so what I saw was a corporate declaration that we will not fear. And I need my sisters and God.

0: need the body of Christ to come alongside each other. I need to borrow your faith when I am weak. And so I praise God for this. And the two those in the NIV, it doesn't matter what it is. It does not matter. For we will not fear because of who God is and his promise that we can claim and believe. So I praise God for that. Therefore, we will not fear.
1: And we have those plural pronouns in Psalm 46, verse 1. Not just we will not fear, but God is our refuge. You know, we talked about this a number of years ago in the series on the Lord's Prayer. Our Father who is in heaven, hallowed be your name. There's not one singular pronoun in the Lord's Prayer. And here you have it, same in Psalm 46. God is our refuge and strength. Not just God is my refuge. He is that. But we're so independent-minded in our faith today. We try to do life alone. And we're not intended to do life alone. And so I need your faith when I'm in trials and troubles, reminding me that God is our refuge. God is our strength. God is a very present help when we are in trouble. But you need that for me when you're in trouble. And we need each other. We need to come alongside each other when we're struggling, when we're being bombarded, and remind each other, God is our refuge. Not just mine, not just yours, but ours. Let's go together to him. And as we get on our knees together and we pray together, we cry out to the Lord on each other's behalf. We've done some of that here today, praying for lost husbands, praying for burdens that people are carrying. As we go to the Lord together, we're saying, oh, God, together as a community of faith, we're coming to you and we're saying, God, you are our refuge. This was a hymn for the Israelites to sing together, not just one Israelite. Of course, you can sing it on your own. Mm-hmm. But what a thing, as we're singing it today, in a sense, in community with each other and saying, I know it's true. It's true for us collectively. We run together to him. And therefore, we as a body of believers will not be afraid.
2: Well, as I was reading this 46 before I came, and I kept stopping at cease striving. My Bible says cease striving. And so I had already in my heart confessed that I was striving and lay it down. But I just made the connection that because I was striving, where God dwells is happy and holy and safe and secure, and they can't go together. And so when I see striving and trust him and lay it down, the anger or whatever, then because where he dwells is happy and holy and safe and secure.
1: Yeah.
2: And so...
1: Yeah. So when we're striving, we're not safe and secure or happy or holy, right? We think we're in control. You know, if we could just strive, we're just, you know, holding on to the bitterness. And I've had so many moments recently of just, you know, you mull things over in your mind again and again, people who did this and did that. And you think that you can maybe get some sort of justice in the situation by holding on to anger or bitterness. But all you do is destroy yourself, right? Amen. And then miss the presence of God. Better to let it go, cease striving, and have and be happy, holy, safe, and secure.
3: Every day, as I am tuning into the Today Show or some of these news shows that we get 24 hours a day, I'm just amazed at how I'm addressing the heathen rage and how things have turned in my lifetime from being a nation under God. And I just learned this year that we're a nation that embraces evolution. And I didn't know that it was so understood that we are not a nation that believes in the creation anymore, you know. And I have to pray and ask God to help me to keep my eyes focused on the Lord of hosts. And I love to think about my God as being that military man. And when I praise God, I worship God in the mornings, there's a song that I can never get through without crying. You know, I sing like 6 or 7 songs before I pray. And one of those songs brings me so much excitement, and it is He is Lord. You get down in there and it says, every knee shall bow, and I just keep saying it, and every tongue they're going to confess that Jesus Christ, they're gonna say it, y'all, is Lord.

0: Lord. They're going to say it. They don't want you to mention his name. You can say the man upstairs. You can say all this foolishness. But when it really comes down to Jesus, they hate him. So you know what? They hate me. But I love how you ended it, Nancy. I love it. We win. I walk in light of the fact that we win. I am the most scariest person that you would ever want to meet. I'm scared of everything. But when it comes to taking a stand for the Lord, I don't know. I just have this martyr attitude. And that is not me. When I say that, I'm like, who said that? But it's like I love God so much and I'm ready to defend him because he is Lord. And how dare America announce on my behalf that we are no longer a nation that believes in the creation? I love this Psalms because it has shown me the military God that we stand behind. We don't do anything. We just watch. We just watch. I just love this Psalms. She put me to sleep on the plane, my sister here, by reading that to me. I don't fly. I don't fly. Nancy has me in the air flying, and I'm trying to figure out, okay, how are we going to do this? But my sister, we studied it. We prayed as we came each morning, and she just began to read. I have never gone to sleep on anybody's airplane. But I slept. Did I not sleep? I slept, and they said, we're here. And I'm like, look at God. Use that psalm to even strengthen me. Now, if somebody had said something against Jesus, I would have been awake. I would have been awake, and I would have been talking to them. But now, with these earthly things, God knows, pray for me in that area. But he is strengthening me, and I just go do what he wants me to do. He is our refuge.
1: Amen. Just love what a faith marker, a faith builder that this psalm is, and how God, he uses the contrast of the fact that, yes, he brings judgment. Yes, he brings destruction. Yes, he brings the wind and the storm, but he's also the God who merely utters his voice and the earth will melt, and he chooses to inhabit us. He chooses to dwell with us. And when I think about the power of that God, how can I fear? And yes, those fearful things hit us. And our first inclination may not be to run to the safe place, but as soon as we reflect on and acknowledge who he is, he merely has to utter his voice and the earth will melt. We have no need to fear.
2: I was just thinking about verse 10, be still and know that I'm God. And I love that. I've always loved that verse with just applying it to us and ourselves. But it struck me, and I'm so thankful to you, Nancy, for bringing it out today, how merciful God is for him to say to his enemies, be still. Don't you realize who I am? And to people who want to say that we are a nation of evolutionists, don't you realize who God is? And that ultimate mercy just gives me a softness in my heart for people who don't know. I was one of those people. I was a chemistry teacher, and God's brought me all full circle all the way around to say, absolutely not. God is the God of the universe and the God Almighty. But he took that time through people to say, don't you realize who God is? And it just makes me think of in Job where he kind of talks Job down and goes, don't you realize who I am? Do you want to hold back the ocean? Here you go. Here, try it. And so it's just another reminder of his just incredible mercy to us and to even his enemies on earth. Just really appreciate that.
3: When you came to the first end of the first one about the song, I just want to share with you that singing and giving thanks, I think, is the best thing you can do when you're down, when you're discouraged, when it looks like everybody else is winning. To sing and to give thanks is a blessing.
4: Yes, I agree with that, Sue. And I found it so many times in my own life that when my heart was heavy, when the clouds seemed oppressive around me, the storm seemed to be beating up against me, if I will sing, this is why I love having a hymnal around. It's amazing how the clouds can start to dissipate. And I have at times, I have my hymnal open, I'll be singing, Leaning on the Everlasting Arms. And at first I'm crying so hard that you couldn't even understand what I'm singing. But if I will keep pressing through to sing God's truth back to him, it's amazing how he really

0: often settle our hearts, the power of singing. And that's probably why in the Psalms so many times we're told to sing to the Lord.
1: And I was reminded of the passages in the New Testament that talk about when the disciples are with Jesus at the Last Supper and they are leaving there and going to the Garden of Gethsemane. And Jesus knew the battle that he was about to face, and he led them in singing a hymn. And it's just a few short words in there, but that was brought to mind. And I just remember that if he sang as he faced the greatest torture of the world, then certainly I can sing and praise him for facing that for me and taking the battle and having victory over it.
0: Amen. Great insight, Ruth Ann. And that little phrase, when they had left the upper room where they had the Last Supper, after they sang a hymn, they went out. Where did they go out to? To Gethsemane and then to the cross. You know, we're told that probably what they sang at the end of the Passover was the Psalms 115 through 118, part of which is this verse: "This is the day the Lord has made. I will rejoice and be glad in it." Can you imagine Jesus singing that as he is heading to the place where he's going to lay down his life for the sins of the world? Great illustration there in Christ. Yeah, great pattern.
2: Particularly was encouraged by your talking about God being the river that flows through us in his life. And I have been going through some physical struggles for the last few years, and I've had an affliction where I feel like I constantly can't get my breath. And so doctors have been really trying to figure this out and what is causing it. And I was reading in the scripture one time, and it says that my sighing is not hidden from you. And God's presence has just been a theme in my life, that he is at my right hand. I will not be shaken. And so this was just another reminder of his presence, and he is with us. And that is the encouragement. In his presence is fullness of joy. I loved what you said, that God's presence and grace through us makes us fruitful. And we can't always see that, but just that trust and abiding in him, if that can glorify him, that is the encouragement. So thank you.
3: Now, I love what we heard today, because for me, it is future preparation for future storms, but I'm also sitting here just praising God because I'm coming out of a huge storm. And 2 years ago, I was at the times of refreshing. Yeah, let's just get it out there. I'll cry. Times of refreshing women's ministry director retreat. And we weren't expecting Nancy to step in. And she did, I think, on our Friday night when we were together. There was only about 10 of us there. And she popped in and just said hello to us. And it was just so sweet because we circled up around the piano. I'm sure you don't remember this, but what you said that night was, you said, "I just kind of want to share with you ladies what's on my heart currently." And it was people in ministry and their prodigals. And I was one of two. I raised my hand. And I love your example to us, to just pray. And you stopped, you prayed for Ben, and it was just so sweet. And I've seen that over and over and over again in this ministry. But to God be the glory, Ben, the prodigal, returned last July. And he literally walked in the door and said, "I've sinned against God. I've sinned against you." And so we are now praying and fasting with him, not just for him, but with him for his future. So he is that help. And the other thing, too, is his word. I would not trade my time in his word through those years. And the number of scriptures that I have his name and dates written next to, because God used those words to just penetrate my heart. And I had that promise from his word through Isaiah, that he has seen Ben's ways and that he would heal him. And I clung to that over and over and over again. And I wouldn't trade that. He really was and is my help. And in all that trouble, everything we went through, he never, ever left me. To him be the glory.
4: Back in April, we were just outside of Tupelo, Mississippi, And if you remember when the tornadoes came through down there, a little town called Smithville was leveled, practically leveled by an F5, and we were about 45 minutes north of there. And so the night before that storm system came through, there had been a couple nights we were awakened in the middle of the night by sirens going off. So the first night when the sirens went off, we got up and turned on the TV to check, see what was going on. And the announcer on the TV said, if you are in a mobile home, and you can't get more mobile than an RV sitting on a church parking lot. So he said, if you're in a mobile home, you need to go to a safe place. And so we did. We got up and went in the church and tried to get as safe as we could. And you said a little while ago, God is our safe place in the midst of the storm. And that really struck me because it was the same words that that man had said, go to a safe place because trouble is coming. I guess what I'm trying to say here is that when I see trouble coming, I don't always run to that safe place. Sometimes I give in to fear and I give in to temptations to doubt. And so that was very convicting to me, that when trouble is coming, to run to God, to run to that safe place, just like we did that night to avoid tornadoes. So it's like that. When you hear that siren going off, when you see that trouble coming, think of those sirens going off, and that's your cue. Get to that safe place and run to God and not let fear take over.
0: Yeah. And remember, this is not to say that there won't be times when we, you know, people do lose their lives and have lost their lives a lot recently in tornadoes and earthquakes and storms. It's not to say that your physical life will necessarily be preserved, but that as our soul takes refuge in the Lord, nothing can harm or damage us in that place of eternal refuge, that we will still be safe and protected. The body they may kill, God's truth abides still. His kingdom is forever. So to say you trust in the Lord, I know you weren't applying this, Laura, but as you read a passage like this, you think, so if you trust in the Lord, does that mean you won't lose your house in a tornado? No, they're believers who've lost their homes in earthquakes and tsunamis and tornadoes. But remember, God brings desolations on the earth for at least part of his purpose in bringing desolations on the earth is that his splendor may be seen, his glory may be seen, his power may be seen, and he may bring peace into the hearts of men, may bring people to a place of repentance and rightness with him, reconciliation in their relationship with him. So God's looking at the end game, the eternal big picture. And we get so absorbed in the immediate picture. I was reading some news this week about one of the recent tornadoes, and a request was made to pray for the people in this area. And one of the commenters, with language I won't repeat in the way they said it, basically, this was a secular news website. One of the commenters basically said how foolish it was to pray to a God who would do something like this. A lot of people think that way. People who don't know God, that's it, don't know that actually these earthquakes and tornadoes, and they are severe mercies.
5: Yes, yes.
0: Intended by God to bring about redemption and salvation and warnings and repentance for the ultimate good of our souls, and even more than that, for his greater glory.
5: Yes.
0: So run to the safe place, who is Christ the rock, God our eternal refuge. But don't think that means necessarily that your circumstances are going to improve.
5: Yes.
0: That doesn't mean your husband's going to get saved. He may. We've heard some neat stories about that today, and God certainly can do that. It doesn't mean your house is going to be spared. It doesn't mean you're going to find the job you need. It's a broken world.
5: Yes.
0: And there's no promise that all those problems will be fixed when we run to trust in God, our refuge. Mm-hmm. But there is a promise that our hearts will be safe, yeah, that we will have the help and the grace we need to endure even in the midst of that storm, even in the midst of great loss. Those are tension truths that you have to kind of balance when you're dealing with a passage like this.
6: 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Nancy DeMoss Wolgemuth has been giving us practical advice about how to weather them. She's been walking us through Psalm 46 for the last couple of weeks. This has been a series called A Mighty Fortress Is Our God. 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Well, we're coming up on Father's Day weekend, so tomorrow we'll hear from Nancy and her late husband, Robert. They're going to share about the legacies of their fathers. 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
9: The subject matter for the broadcast today is going to be about Bathsheba. And if you're familiar with that story, you know that it can be a very tender and sensitive subject. So I just wanted to give you a heads up before we begin into the lesson, so that if it is a tender subject for you, you can be alerted to that. And also, if you have small children nearby when listening to this, I want to alert you to that as well. Romans 15 verse 4 says, "What things were written aforetime were written for our learning, that we through patience and comfort of the scriptures might have hope." There's nothing that touches our lives, even the evil of sin, that cannot be comforted by the gospel. God gives us hope and comfort even in the midst of such difficult, sinful situations. When I was a child in elementary school, my sister and I entered into a talent show. Now, because we were twins, my teacher wanted us to sing the song, Me and My Shadow. We were to walk along with a little choreographed piece so that we pretended that one was walking and the other was the shadow. And then we were reflections in a mirror as we stood at a, quote, dressing table and put on some lipstick and blush and combed our hair. Now, our actions were supposed to be right in sync with the others, so it looked like we were looking into a mirror. Sometimes you and I know exactly what we're supposed to look like as a Christian. We know exactly what everyone thinks we should be, but inside, it's not exactly right. There are some things that are hidden there that keeps us from really being in sync with what we know we should be feeling, the way we should be responding as a Christian. And I think such is the case when we deal with very hard situations, as we're going to read about in 2 Samuel chapter 11. Now, in this story, I'm not going to read all of the passages of scripture, but I'm going to read part of it and then I'll summarize the rest of the story. But in 2 Samuel 11, it says, "And it came to pass after the year was expired, at the time when kings go forth to battle, that David sent Joab and his servants with him and all Israel, and they departed. But David tarried still at Jerusalem. And it came to pass in the evening time that David arose from off his bed. So David sent all of his soldiers out there in battle, but David stays back for some reason. And now he's been in bed so long, it's going on towards evening. He rises and he looks out his window, and upon the roof of the king's house, and from the roof he saw a woman washing.

stretching herself, and the woman was very beautiful to look upon. And David sent and inquired after the woman, and one said, "Is not this Bathsheba, the daughter of Eliam, the wife of Uriah the Hittite?" He finds out that she's married to Uriah, one of his soldiers. And David sent messengers and took her. And she came into him, and he lay with her, for she was purified from her uncleanness, and she arose and returned to her own house. So after David has taken Bathsheba, some time passes, and she sends a note to him to say that she was with child. And David, trying to remedy the problem, we read on in 2 Samuel 11, that David has Uriah brought off of the battlefield, and he tries to send him to his house to be with his wife. But Uriah is such a man of integrity that he would not do this. He said, "My men are out fighting. Can I go in and spend time with my wife?" Then David, the next night, tries to get Uriah drunk and go into his wife so that it would all look like this is Uriah's child. But again, Uriah was a man of integrity, and he would not do this. He slept at the door of the king's house with all the servants, and he went not down to his house. So when David heard about that, he thought, "I've got to come up with another plan." And so he sends and tells Joab, "Take Uriah and send him out to the front of the battle, the hottest part of the battle, so that he will die." And so Joab observed the city. He assigns Uriah, and the men of the city went out, fought with Joab, and there fell some of the servants of David, and Uriah the Hittite died also. Now Joab sends a letter back to David and tells him, "Uriah is now dead." Poor Bathsheba is left of her husband. She's now a widow. And David has Bathsheba brought to his house, and now he marries her and she becomes his wife. David now is entreated by Nathan the prophet in the next chapter, chapter 12. The Lord sends Nathan to David, and he comes to him and he tells him a story about a rich man and a poor man. And a poor man had one little ewe lamb, and it was like a member of their family. It ate with them, it slept with them. And the rich man had a lot of flocks, and he had a guest come to his house. And rather than taking one of his own lambs from his flock, he took the poor man's one little pet ewe lamb and had it killed to serve to his guest. And when David hears the story from Nathan, he says, "That man is going to pay. He is going to die, and he's going to pay for the man's lamb that he took." And then David hears from Nathan, "Thou art the man." In verse 7, "Thus saith the Lord God of Israel, I anointed thee the king, and I delivered thee out of the hand of Saul, and I gave you your master's house and the master's wives, and gave thee the house of Israel. And if that had been too little, I would have moreover given unto thee such and such things." God said, "I would have given you even more than that. Wherefore hast thou despised the commandment of the Lord to do evil in his sight?" And now God brings judgment on David. He said, "You've taken his wife. Now therefore the sword is not going to depart out of your house because you have despised me and taken Uriah's wife. I will raise up evil against you out of your own house." Now we're talking about Absalom. And then he said, "You did it secretly, but I'm going to do this thing so that all Israel will see." And David said to Nathan, "I have sinned against the Lord." And Nathan said to David, "The Lord hath put away thy sin. Thou shalt not die. Howbeit, by this deed thou hast given great occasion for the enemies of the Lord to blaspheme. The child also that is born unto thee shall die." So now, where do we find Bathsheba? She's the wife of David. Now they learn that their son is going to die, and all of this is because of David's sin. Bathsheba is represented in Nathan's story by the little ewe lamb. And when we see this little lamb, we know

0: this is showing innocence. And I believe that Bathsheba was the innocent party in this story. David is the most powerful man in Israel. One would dare not refuse him. But regardless, this is now a secret Bathsheba has in her heart that she has shared with no one. But who knew? God knew. God saw the whole thing. He knew David's yielding to his own fleshly temptation. He knew David's evil motives. And he saw David trying to cover up his sin. I'll never forget a friend coming to me, broken hearted. She shared with me that she had had an abortion some 15 years earlier, and the only person that ever knew was her husband. And now she was so ashamed and so guilty. She was bearing a secret that no one else knew. Over our years of ministry, I have counseled with many women whose husbands were involved in pornography. And the wife is so embarrassed, and she feels like she's never going to live up to the images that he has flooded his mind with. And she is empty, and she is hurting, and she is bearing this burden alone. It's almost as though there is a shadow that has come over her life. A shadow is, there's an object that breaks and blocks the light. There's a darkness now that just covers over her. And still, I've had other women come and share with me that they had abuse as a child. And they've wondered, how can I ever even forgive this sin? So let's just talk. How is a woman to respond to these and other secrets that they have to bear? I believe that the answer is found in Bathsheba's response to David. We see that she does forgive David. How does this happen? I believe it has to come by seeing ourselves as we really truly know that we are. We are as needy for a Savior as the one who sinned against us. I believe that Bathsheba had to understand that even though David had created a great sin against her, that she also was a sinner and needed a Savior. You and I are the ones who suffer when we do not forgive. I heard about a young couple who lived side by side, and they had had a lover's quarrel, and she had refused to forgive him. And for 42 years, this man wrote her a love letter and had it delivered to her door. And for 42 years, she would rip up every single one of his letters until finally, one day, he had the courage to knock on her door and ask her to marry him. And guess what? She said yes. They were now 74 years old. 42 years is too long to be unforgiving. What about 42 months or 42 days or 42 hours? However long we hold forgiveness, it is wasted time. Because what happens to us when we get bitter? We're going to lose our joy. Hebrews chapter 12 and verse 15 says, looking diligently, lest any man fall of the grace of God, lest any root of bitterness springing up trouble you, and thereby many be defiled. That bitterness isn't going to just affect us. We are going to defile other people as well. And then you also give an open door for the devil to work in your life. And we find that in Ephesians chapter 4. Be angry and sin not, and let not the sun go down upon your wrath, neither give place to the devil. We're giving an open door for him to work in our life. Now, we know that Satan cannot possess a believer, but he can influence you. And we're opening the door for him to have influence in your life. And you're just going to be out of the will of God. Ephesians 4:30, and grieve not the Holy Spirit of God, whereby ye are sealed unto the day of redemption. Bitterness is like looking into a mirror that is just shattered. Imagine yourself holding a handheld mirror that has been just busted to pieces. There's just hundreds and hundreds of pieces in that mirror. When you look into it, you cannot see the whole image of your face. It's far from peaceful. It gives you multiple images of your face. It's so confusing. It's sharp and it's dangerous. And for us to hold on to our bitterness is just as dangerous. So the first point that I want us to understand about Bathsheba is that if we're going to respond in a godly, Christ-like manner to sin that has been committed against us by another person, we must forgive. And we do that by seeing ourselves as a sinner and then realizing that if I do not forgive, my life is going to be full of bitterness that's going to destroy me, destroy others, and destroy my fellowship with God. See yourself in front of the cross and even shoulder to shoulder with the person that has sinned against you. I hope you come and listen to the next broadcast. We're going to continue to understand how God wants to give us hope and comfort, even in the most horrific kind of sins that are sinned against us. God loves you, and He wants to be your comfort, even in the midst of your secret.
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0: Welcome to Homeschool Conversations with our host, Amanda Hensley. On today's broadcast, Amanda discusses art and music appreciation as it relates to homeschooling. Are the subjects of art and music something to be avoided or skipped over altogether? Amanda talks about this today on Homeschool Conversations.
1: Hi, welcome to Homeschool Conversations. I'm Amanda, and I'm excited to be joining you on your homeschool journey. I hope that I can offer some encouragement and maybe some ideas along the way. I always love hearing from you, so if you have questions or just want to share your story, send me an email, amanda@whcbradio.org. You can also go to the website, find Homeschool Conversations under Programs, and use the link there. I want to cover topics that are helpful to you, so reach out to me and let me know what I can do for you. We have talked about lots of homeschooling topics since we started our program. We've covered lots of different school subjects like Bible, science, and reading. We talked about ways to teach these and some curriculum that you could use. Of course, there are probably hundreds of options for curriculum for every subject, and we cannot begin to cover even a fourth of those on the show. But I just want to be able to give you some options of maybe where to start looking, and then you can go from there. We also try to cover some pretty practical steps on how to get started in homeschooling, especially since it is growing so much and there are so many new families every year that are choosing this path for their children and families. For us, it goes beyond just educating our children. It's a lifestyle that we've chosen, and some days we all learn by just living life together. Homeschooling has allowed us to make changes in our lives without switching school systems and completely disrupting our boys' lives. We have loved the flexible schedule and the freedom that it gives us. Our boys are in 5th and 7th grade, and they have always enjoyed the homeschooling option.

well-rounded education for my boys, including things like art and music. You may choose to focus more on history and science, and that's okay. One thing that I have definitely learned is that you don't have time for everything. You gotta cover what is most important to you and then work in everything else when you can. For example, you may need to spread out subjects like art and do it only for one semester a year instead of both. Or you could do it one day each week instead of every day. Or maybe try it for a 6-week period and then add music for the next 6 weeks and then something else. You have that freedom and flexibility. You don't have to do it all every day, every year. It is too much and you will quickly burn out or get overwhelmed, and that's not what homeschooling should be like. So why should you consider teaching art and music? I found these quotes and wanted to share them. Plato said, "Music gives a soul to the universe, wings to the mind, and flight to the imagination, and life to everything." Leonardo da Vinci said, "Study the science of art and the art of science." Of course, these aren't the real reasons that you should consider teaching art and music, but I thought they were kind of applicable. I did find 10 reasons listed on the Art and Music Center website as to why children need art and music education. Some of these I had heard already, so I thought this gave pretty good reasons and wanted to share them with you. The first one is that music boosts young brains. Music can stimulate the part of the brain that works academically. It can help in areas like reading and math. This website suggested making music an overall part of your child's education and not just an extra class. Another suggestion that I have heard is to play classical music, softly of course, while your child is working through subjects like math. It can help them relax and stay focused. Art improves academic achievement. That's the second one. Art motivates students to do well in school and in their everyday lives. It can improve their attitude, improve their academic performance, and increase motivation. One statistic that the website gave that I found particularly interesting, even though it's not really valid with homeschooling, it said, low-income students highly engaged in the arts are more than twice as likely to graduate compared to their peers with no arts education and have a 5 times lower dropout rate. The third reason is that music can improve memory. Maybe I need to be listening to more music more often. Children who are exposed to music early in life often have better memory retention. Music also can help them learn word, sounds, and meanings. Number four on the list is that music and art enhance creativity. This one seems a little obvious, but maybe it can be turned around and say that if they aren't involved in art and music, then they don't have as much of an opportunity to be creative. Number five is that music improves social skills. Music groups like bands, chorus, or ensembles can help children develop life skills such as teamwork, discipline, leadership skills, and how to relate to others. There is even a local homeschool band offered through the Teach organization. They teach how to play the instrument as well as how to read music and play in a group. Number six on the list is art and music improves reading and language skills. According to a 2016 study at the University of Southern California's Brain and Creativity Institute, children's brains develop faster with music, particularly in areas associated with language acquisition and reading skills. For younger children, creating art provides ways for language development. Preschoolers learn words for colors and shapes as they draw and color. You can help encourage communication, language learning, and reading through exposure to art and music. Number seven on the list is that art and music enhance critical thinking. The creativity that is used through art education increases critical thinking skills in children.
Visual spatial skills can be developed through painting, drawing,

0: and sculpting. All of this together helps kids to learn how to interpret and use visual data. The eighth reason on the list is that art and music build confidence. Through repetition and practicing music or art skills, kids can build self-confidence. According to the same website, studies have shown that students gain self-respect when receiving praise from other peers when they participate in arts activities. Number nine is that art and music create cultural and personal connections. For me, this is more like art and music allows your children to be exposed to a wide range of cultural backgrounds. But since it's their list, I wanted to keep it as is and just add some other benefits as well. Anyway, art history can expose your children to cultural history and diversity. Allowing your kids to see and experience art through something like classes or even art museums will give them so much more exposure than simply reading about it in a textbook. Learning about different types of music and musical history can also demonstrate different cultures to them in a way that makes it more real than just seeing it in a book. Art and music instills discipline. This is the last one on their list. If children become dedicated to music and art, it can teach children the importance of discipline. While some students may have natural talent in these areas, practice is still required in order to continue improving the skills. They must commit to practice that will reinforce self-discipline that will later be important life skills. Now, I think this is a pretty extensive list that includes some really good reasons to consider teaching art and music to your children. But I wanted to add a couple more. To kind of go along with my comments on number nine, I just think that art and music gives them cultural experiences that can't be taught in other ways. Again, you may not find that that's important, and that's okay. But by experiencing the art and music of, say, the Romans, it helps them understand even more of the history of that culture. And my last reason for now is that it is beautiful and can bring beauty into their lives and their school. God created us to be creative, and while not everyone is going to enjoy making art or music, we can still enjoy it. Because he gave us those talents, and we can appreciate those who do make beautiful art and music. So what are some ways that you can help your kids develop an appreciation for the arts or expose them to some art and music appreciation without sitting down to a textbook? Of course, one answer is field trips. Go to art museums. There are several in our area. Some may just be downtown studios where local artists have their works for sale. You can enjoy just going through and looking at the different art pieces, whether it be paintings, sketches, pottery, or other projects. There are art museums that rotate exhibits. We went to one in Abingdon a couple of years ago. They had a special exhibit in one of their galleries that was all three-dimensional art created from wallpaper. It was one of the most unusual and still tastefully done exhibits I've seen, and the boys thought it was so cool. It was fun watching them make their observations. It was then, too, that I noticed how many details that my youngest noticed and pointed out. I had not realized how detail-oriented he was until then. There are places that do paint-your-own pottery. You can look through the clay pieces, pick one out, and paint it yourself. The people that work at these shops can help instruct you and your children in creating something fun. It's about a week turnaround from the time you walk in to the time you pick up your piece. After you get it painted, then they get to fire and glaze it for you. I've also seen art studios, coffee houses, and some of the pottery shops that do a night or afternoon of instructional painting. For a fee, you sign up and everyone there paints the same picture with the instruction from an individual. Most of these are for adults, but I have seen some that cater to children. For music field trips, there are local symphonies and orchestras that hold concerts. Some are even free. There are local places like Carter Fold and the Birthplace of Country Music that allow for some local music history. You could even take them to local high school or college bands or choral concerts, especially if it's a theme they might really enjoy. And while we're on the arts and field trips, you can also include the ballet and theater. There are a couple of Kingsport companies that perform the Nutcracker at Christmas every year and offer free or discounted school performances. Barter Theater in Abingdon does amazing plays and performances for both children and adults. If you want to take your kids to one of the plays on the main stage, you can even call them if you're unsure about content. Kingsport Theater Guild also does some kid-friendly plays. We especially enjoyed The Lion, the Witch, and the Wardrobe that they did a few years ago. So what about other ways to teach? What are some options if you decide you want to teach some music and art appreciation at home? First, as always, you don't have to have formal curriculum. The boys get most of their arts and music appreciation from their enrichment program now. They learn a classical piece by listening to it every class for a couple of weeks. They do picture studies for art by discussing a particular piece of art and making observations about it, again, for about a couple of weeks at a time. We also use a handwriting practice booklet that I picked up at a homeschool convention that has an art piece on one page and five cursive written questions on the next page. It gives them practice with handwriting, both reading and writing it, and it gives some picture study as well. So start simple. You can start by choosing a composer and playing some of their music pieces in your home throughout the day. Again, this does not have to be complicated. Do a picture study where you pick an artist or find three or four of their paintings. Spend a few days on each. Just look at them, observe them, maybe even do some research. Revisit them over the next few weeks and then move on to a different one. You can even have your children draw their interpretation of the painting or do the same style, whether it be oils, pastels, watercolors, or whatever. You can also have your child take lessons. There are lots of studios or individuals who teach art lessons and music lessons. And I've already mentioned the homeschool band. A website called Every Bed of Roses has an excellent list of resources for both art and music appreciation. Plus, she has a Pinterest list with links for additional resources. Memora Press has quite a few music and art resources and curriculum. This is a company that uses classical educational style. And while I've not personally seen these, the boys' co-op classes have used a couple of their history books. Usborne Books is also a great resource for supplemental books in this area. They have some wonderful reference, coloring, and sticker books that focus on both art and composers. Confessions of a Homeschooler has an art curriculum that is set up as a unit study and lap book set. You can download and print it off. It also requires a set of books about each artist that is studied. The blog Homeschooling Hearts and Minds has an extensive list of free resources for both art and music. It includes picture studies, art history, music and art instruction, composer studies, and more. Zizok Publishing has a good selection for music appreciation. There are unit studies on 14 different composers and CDs with biographies about them. It also includes student workbooks and a lot on music history. Classical Kids has an audiobook series that features factual stories about several composers that are fun and interesting. A couple include Beethoven Lives Upstairs and Mozart Comes to Call. You can listen to these on Amazon Music for free if you have Prime. There has also been a movie made that has the same title, Beethoven Lives Upstairs, and can also be watched on Prime. We've not seen the movie, so I can't make any recommendations, but the audiobook is wonderful. Teachers Pay Teachers is another great resource that I haven't mentioned before. This is a website where teachers create worksheets, study guides, activity sheets, and even curriculum that they post and others can use. Some of these are free, and some can be very inexpensive. Others can be quite pricey. You have to set up an account and print it off from home. It is arranged by price and grade level. You can also search by subject or other topics. I know there are a lot of suggestions, but I hope there are some ideas here that you can use in your homeschooling, or at least give you some resources on where to start looking. That's going to be all for today. Thanks so much for joining me on Homeschool Conversations, and I'll see you next time.
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Welcome into another edition of Bible Buddies right here on WHCB. My name is Mr. Matthew, and I'm your host for the next two big hours of faith-filled family fun.

Hi, hello, how are you, my friends? Welcome in to the WHCB Kids Show, also known as Bible Buddies. My name is Mr. Matthew, and I'm your host for our get-together. We're so glad that you're here today. I've got programs ready for you, some awesome music, and a whole lot of fun. Are you ready? You don't look ready. You look ready. You kind of look... Okay, now you look ready. What about you over there? Yes! Everyone is ready to go, so let's do it. Let's get started with this edition of Bible Buddies. It's the kids show with me, Mr. Matthew, right here on WHCB.

0: has been Schoolhouse Polka with Larry. 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
1: What happened to my preposition? I took it on an expedition, put it by the thing I keep my fishing. 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
0: And?
1: I'm a pronoun, they're a pronoun, he's a pronoun, she's a pronoun. 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
0: And?
1: It was the biggest, bluest, cleanest, brightest, quickest, newest, roundest, nicest, softest, tallest, toughest, lightest, smoothest, kindest, flattest, tightest, most amazing adjective I'd ever seen.
0: And?
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5: That was my father, General William Booth.
4: We want all we can get. But we want the lowest of the low.
5: By the 1880s, there was no doubt about it. The general was there in the sewers, all right, preaching his heart out, accompanied by a somewhat off-key brass band. The lowest of the low were crying and praying and jumping and finding Jesus Christ. But those slightly higher up on the ladder of British society were saying,
6: "It is all so distasteful, don't you agree, Lord Waddington?"
7: "Oh, quite, my dear Mrs. Pangray. This man Booth is doing inestimable harm to the cause of Christianity."
6: "He sprung up so suddenly, out of nowhere at all. The man has no roots. He's quite without background."
7: "Oh, he's worse than that, Mrs. Pangray. William Booth is a brazen-faced charlatan."
6: "A pious rogue."
7: "A cunning scoundrel."
6: "A masquerading hypocrite." "Yes." "Middle-aged tub-thumper. That dreadful man."
7: "Quite."
6: "Whatever is he after?"
7: "Money."
6: "Oh, dear me, do you think so?"
7: "Money is the object of every man, my dear Mrs. Pangray. Why should William Booth be different? Why does he dress up in a uniform and order a band to play in front of him?"
6: "Why, indeed, Lord Waddington."
7: "Well, to attract fools, like the clever, cheap, cunning knave that he is."
6: "Of course, you're right."
7: "Well, I hesitate to mention this to one of your sensibilities, dear Mrs. Pangray, but what do you think happens at those precious prayer meetings of his?" "Some call them holiness meetings." "Holiness."
6: "I don't know what you're referring to, Lord Waddington."
7: "Oh, dear lady, of course you wouldn't, but, well, it's best not to ask."
6: "Oh?"
7: "Well, I will say this, that hysterical religion drags men and women into a veritable pit of iniquity, if you comprehend my meaning, dear Mrs. Pangray."
6: "Let us pray, my dear Lord, that Britain will soon be rid of this impostor."
7: "This quack, you mean."
8: We greet our friends everywhere with Chapter 16 of The General Grieves for the World, the story of William Booth. 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

0: I'm Ballington Booth, and the general was my father. In those days, the early 1880s, I was in my early 20s and getting more involved with my father's religious activities all the time. He was a kind of one-man ruler of what he called the Salvation Army. But he was not an imposter, no quack. You see, Will Booth broke through reserve and decorum. The Salvation Army beat its drum and blew its trumpet because it was happy. And it was happy because my father and all his evangelists had challenged the terrible sin and misery in the English slums and showed men and women a way out. Yes, the Salvation Army taunted the devil and challenged the world. Of course, we sang and danced when we were happy, but there were those who hated us for our happiness. My father and mother grieved over this.
1: I thought I'd find you in the sewing room, Kate. Are you still working?
2: I haven't done much tonight, Will.
1: I thought you said you had those six uniforms to cut out tonight.
2: I did.
1: Headache?
2: No. Oh, Will, sometimes I get so depressed about things that I don't have the heart to cut out a uniform or sew a seam or anything.
1: You're letting people worry you again, Kate.
2: Oh, I can't help it. They're so hateful.
1: Kate, you're a mature woman.
2: I know.
1: You've seen a lot of life. You've had 8 children.
2: Oh, that reminds me. You're sitting on Lucy's new bonnet. Hand it to me.
1: Where? Oh. Huh. Isn't this a little gay, Kate?
2: Oh, I think a young girl, she's only 12, Will, is entitled to be a little gay. Besides, pink is a soft color.
1: I suppose. Here you are.
2: It's a change from the blue serge. I do get bored sewing blue serge all the time. Hand me the scissors.
1: You're feeling better?
2: Yes. No. Oh, I don't know, Will.
1: Kate, I don't like what they say about our Salvation Army any more than you do. I think about it a lot. Remember, I never had any intention of starting a new religion, a new sect.
2: But nobody believes that.
1: You do?
2: Yes.
1: Right now, Kate. Well, I'll be honest with you. I'm just watching this as a movement.
2: Oh, that piece of pink on the arm of the chair. Yes, thanks.
1: I'm convinced of one thing, that the movement isn't a mission. It's an army.
2: I'm not sure I know what you mean, Will.
1: I mean, we haven't set up a new sect, Kate. We've raised an army. We're making a force. It's a force that can get behind all Christians, no matter what church they belong to, and it can push them, Kate. Push them to witnessing and preaching and evangelizing in the name of Christ. Push them into the slums and down where men need Christ the most.
2: When you talk like that, Will, I see it all very clearly.
1: I know. I see the difficulties, Kate. I see the dangers. To challenge the world is right and necessary. To annoy the world is foolish and hazardous and will get us nowhere at all, or the cause of Christ.
2: And, Will, that's all we're doing now. We seem to be annoying everybody.
1: Not everybody. Look at the poor sinners that crowd the streets every night to hear us, Kate.
2: We annoy everybody that counts.
1: Kate.
2: Well, I mean, that is money and influence. Will, why do people listen to slander? Why do they believe the awful things about you? What's wrong with people's minds?
1: Maybe it's me, Kate.
2: Don't ever say that. Oh, look. The bonnet's half done. Pretty?
1: Yes, yes. Kate, sometimes I think maybe I could explain better what I'm trying to do. Tell folks why I think preaching in the streets and having a brass band to draw a crowd is all right. Why I feel the people in the slums need happiness, and if they find it in their religion, then it's all right for them to jump and be happy.
2: Why don't the Orthodox religious people understand this, Will? Why do they attack us?
1: Because the devil is here in England, Kate. And the Salvation Army has discovered him. He's in the pubs, in the filthy slum houses, in the overcrowded factories. He's there pushing the little flower girls to work. He's starving mothers and babies, and the good people don't want to see it. That's why.
2: The lords and ladies don't want to see it. Oh, you couldn't have done differently.
1: I know this, Kate. Put that foolish bonnet down and listen to me. No matter who attacks me, I'm going to keep on preaching the gospel. And the Salvation Army is going to keep on. And we'll Christianize this country of England, no matter what it costs us. Railton, this word from America is astounding.
3: Can you vouch for the Shirley's truthfulness?
1: Of course I can vouch for Amos Shirley's honesty and good sense.
3: Women all exaggerate. What about the Shirley women?
1: George, the daughter, Eliza, was a Salvation Army officer before the family emigrated to America. The whole family were devoted workers here. They were noted for their devotion and good temper.
3: All right, then I'll say it. What they've written you is the account of a miracle. Read it to me again.
1: There isn't time.
3: A miracle? A man renting a chair factory out of his own wages in a strange country. I like the part about the two hallelujah females walking backwards down Germantown Road singing a rousing good hymn. That's my style. Wish I could have been there.
4: George.
3: The love feast with biscuits. I like that too.
4: How about the attack by the saloon keepers?
3: What's different about an American saloon keeper?
4: I'm glad you said that, George.
3: Hmm?
4: Because I want you to read the editorial I just did for this week's War Cry. Here.
3: The Salvation Army will advance on the United States. We were anxious to avoid this a little longer. So much remains to be done for the millions in utter darkness in Great Britain. We did not authorize the Shirley family to inaugurate our work in the States, but we do not blame the love and zeal that has driven them without waiting for us.
4: Read on.
3: Now that this great work seems necessary, I have determined to send overseas Mr. George Scott Railton, who will sail on February 15th. But General, me? That's 10 days.
4: My officers are ready to pack up and leave for any place within 1 week.
3: Well, I'm ready now. It might take the women a little longer.
4: What women?
3: America wants hallelujah lasses. I won't set one foot on American soil without them. Show American women what women can do in power of the Holy Ghost.
4: All right, George. How many?
3: Six.
4: Six?
3: George Railton and his hallelujah lasses. We're going to be right for the Americans. Watch and see, General.
2: First of all, I want to thank all of you for coming to this farewell meeting. And then I want to give two flags to our emigrating evangelists. Remember that the Bible says the Lord's people shall have banners, and they shall march and fight under banners. Commissioner Railton, your flag.
3: Thank you, Mrs. Booth.
2: And will the six young lassies step forward? Dears, you look so young, and some people will think you look insignificant. But don't forget that the women who stood around the cross of Christ probably seemed young and insignificant to the Pharisees who walked by them. I present you with these flags.
5: Thank you, Mom.
2: Thank you.
6: Thank you.
2: I hand them to you, and I pray that God may give you the strength to fight under his banner heroically.
3: I want to read from the legal document that I will sign before sailing. I, George Scott Railton, will engage to the utmost of my power to extend the operations of said Salvation Army to all parts of America and the islands adjacent thereto. And I hereby agree that I will continue to be under the command of William Booth and to carry out in spirit and to the letter the orders and regulations of the Salvation Army. Friends, I do not go to America to bring a gentle Jesus, meek and mild. My Jesus comes with a sword and will sweep into the temple and turn over the money changers' tables in a rage. Hallelujah.
4: Friends, this is our first adventure in the foreign parts, but it will not be our last. Already we've an invitation to Sweden, and one Swedish captain trained for the work. And there's Germany and the country I long to get into, Russia.
0: After the general spoke, we marched to the docks. First Railton, then the hallelujah lassies, then the flags. Then Bramwell and I stepped along behind them, because we were the officers of the London Corps. Then the band. They sang all the way, and the crowds lined the streets and cheered. At the dock, it began to rain. George Railton and the lassies boarded the ship and stood on the deck.
3: We will break the great republic under the dominion of our king. God bless you!
5: God bless you! God bless you!
2: Will, the stars and stripes and our Union Jack have sailed out together.
4: The Salvation Army brought them together, Kate. Now we can pray that the flags of all nations can unite under the blood and the fire.

0: And so, my good friends, at this very moment, the Salvation Army is launching its attack on the forces of evil in the United States. Picture the crowds of the ducks right now.
1: All right, move along with you.
0: Perhaps this very moment as we're gathered
1: move
0: here.
1: Move along, I say.
0: Who are you, sir?
1: The police of the city of Carlisle. Now, will you break it up?
0: I'm within my legal rights.
1: Listen, Chappie, I'm telling you, for your own good, I've got nothing against you. See that bunch of punks out there?
0: I came to preach to them,
1: Reverend,
0: sir.
1: Reverend, you didn't come to preach to the likes of them. Do yourself a favor. Move on before there's trouble.
0: The army is gone. Has gone to America for the same reason I'm here with you today.
1: Got you with a stone. Are you all right, sir?
0: Oh, my head.
1: All right, now get back against the building, sir. I told you. Stand back. Stand back, all of you. Get back, sir. Get back.
0: I'm no coward.
1: Another one. Get back, mister. Get back now. All right. See this club? You punks, I'm not afraid to use it. And the first man that crosses this line is under arrest. Now, you're all breaking the law, every last one of you. You know what's good for you? Get out of here fast and quit your nonsense. And you too, Reverend. You were the start of it all. Carlisle doesn't want no more of the likes of you preaching in the streets.
2: And so we conclude Chapter 16 of The General Grieves for the World, the story of William Booth. 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

0: 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To God be the glory. Great things He has done and is going to do, and you are a part of this project. Thank you so much. God bless you, my friend.
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2: I'm a huge fan of Gary Larson's Farside cartoons. My first introduction to them had me and my brother up till 3 a.m. laughing our heads off. One is of a couple sitting at a dinner table. The family dog has arrived with a revolver pointed at the husband, and he's saying, "Okay, Buster, I'm through begging." Most of them are far-fetched comedy ideas, but one in particular is a sermon all in itself. It's a picture of hell. There are devils with horns and pitchforks working as supervisors over people who are toiling in unbelievable heat and flames. One fellow, however, is doing his job and whistling a happy tune. One devil looks at the other one and says, "I just don't think we're reaching that guy." That's exactly right. That's exactly what Jesus was trying to tell us. We live in a fallen world. There is pain and sin and suffering, but there is a higher realm. There is another place that we can live in the Spirit where the gunk doesn't reach us, where we can find joy in the midst of it, a peace in the storm, if you will. Jesus calls it the kingdom of God, and He says it is in our midst. It is, in fact, within us. We are given a hint of this overcoming power in Philippians 1:28, where it says, "In no way alarmed by your opponents, which is a sign of destruction for them, but of salvation for you, and that too from God." And Jesus Himself couldn't have made it more clear when He said, "In the world you have tribulation, but be of good cheer, I have overcome the world."
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1: 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In My Brother the Minotaur, now streaming on Netflix, a boy named Charlie helps his adopted brother Lorcan fit in. And that's not always easy, given that Lorcan's a Minotaur. 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
2: 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I'm a Minotaur. The only one on the island. The only one in the world.
3: You're my brother, Lorcan. Normal was never an option.
1: 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I'm Jonathan McKee with Plugged In by Focus on the Family.
4: 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Thank you.
5: Yeah, I'm good.

Hi there, fellas and gals. Come on in. You're just in time for another Children's Bible Hour story time. I'm Uncle Charlie, and I have an interesting story ready with a question that asks, do you really love me? But before the story, we're going to hear from a little girl who asks a question in her song. Can a little child like me thank the Father fittingly?

0: Our story today asks a question. Do you really love me?
1: Mom, we're home. Mom, where are you?
2: I'm here in the family room, Brian.
1: Where are the berries we picked at old Mr. Taylor's place?
2: Those look good, Jenny.
3: They sure are.
2: And how might you know, young man?
3: Just say I'm an expert berry taster.
1: You can say that again. You ate just as many as you picked.
3: Well, if I did, Carol, you came in a close second.
1: What pretty material, Mom. What are you making?
2: It's a surprise, Jenny.
3: A surprise? For whom?
2: Your father.
1: How come it's a surprise?
2: Well, it's going to be a shirt for your dad for Father's Day.
1: This material will look great with Daddy's new suit.
2: That's what I thought, too. Now, will you children please go into the kitchen and haul the berries for me?
3: Will we have them for supper?
2: Yes, if you get right at them. I want to finish this sleeve, and then I'll mix up some shortcake.
3: Yummy. I'm hungry already.
1: You mean again?
2: No snitching now, or we won't have any berries to put on the shortcake.
1: Come on, let's get started.
3: Go to all this trouble eating berries if the eating wasn't so good.
1: Oh, yes, you would, Brian. Mom would make you. Have either of you thought about what you're going to give Dad for Father's Day?
4: Not me. But we have lots of time yet, Jenny.
1: It's only 3 weeks away. Before we know it, the day will be here. How about you, Brian?
3: I don't know either. I'll probably make Dad something, though. All my money has to go for that window I broke.
4: I suppose you know what you're going to do, Jenny.
1: No, not yet. But I've been taking all the extra jobs I can get to earn some money. Dad deserves something nice.
3: Look, Dad's turning into the driveway now. You better get these berries finished.

0: Jason. Carol and I have been looking all over for you. What are you doing down in the basement?
1: I'm making a tie rack for Dad.
2: Does Mom know what you're up to, Brian?
1: If you mean, do I have permission to use Dad's tools? Yes, I do.
2: You don't need to get sarcastic with me, Brian.
1: Well, Carol, you should worry less about what I'm going to do for Dad and more about what you're going to do.
0: I've already got almost $5 saved.
3: Jenny, Carol, will you come up here, please?
0: Coming.
4: Mrs. Clark was on the phone, and she wants to know if you girls would come over and weed her garden.
2: Both of us?
4: Yeah, she said it really needs tending, and she's too busy getting ready for their vacation to do it. She'll pay you.
2: Let Jenny go.
0: Oh, come on, Carol. We'll both go. With the two of us, it shouldn't take long.
2: I don't want to go. It's too hot to work in a garden for a few cents.
0: Suit yourself, Carol. I'll go alone then.
5: A few days later, Jenny found Carol sitting in the den.
0: Carol, are you doing anything tonight?
2: What does it look like I'm doing? I'm reading a book, silly.
0: Well, Mrs. Parker wants me to babysit the twins tonight, and I'm a little tired. If you come with me, I'll split the money with you. You can have half.
2: No way! I want to read this book. I'm right at the exciting part now.
0: But, Carol, you can earn some money for Dad's present. And besides, you can read your book while the twins are asleep.
2: My answer is still no. I want to have some time for myself once in a while.
0: If you ask me, Carol, all you do is think about yourself. Someday you'll be sorry.
1: Hello? Oh, hi, Jerry. Yeah, it is a nice day to play ball, but... No, my mom didn't say I had to stay home, but I'm working on a project, and it's kind of special. I'll play ball with you some other day, okay? Bye.
2: You're going to stay home on such a nice day to work in the basement, Brian?
1: That's right. There's quite a bit to do on Dad's gift yet. Want to help me, Carol?
2: No way! I'm not rotting away in a cellar today. I'm going over to Linda's to play.
5: The days of June tumbled over each other like a group of children playing leapfrog. Finally, it was Father's Day. After enjoying a dinner of his favorite foods, Dad was resting in his favorite chair.

0: cannot do.
1: What have we here?
2: Your presents, Dad. Open mine first.
1: All right. You don't have to twist my arm to get me to do that. Oh, Brian, a tie rack. This is really nice.
2: I made it myself.
1: I can see you put a lot of work into it, son. That means a lot to me. Thanks a lot.
3: Here's my gift, Daddy.
1: Now, what could this be? It feels heavy. What do you know? A tackle box. I sure needed a new one. And this one's a beauty.
3: Open it, Daddy.
1: Okay. Some lures in it, too. Oh, just the kind I wanted. How did you know?
3: Oh, that was easy. Mr. Collins over at the sports shop told me which ones you have been drooling over.
1: Well, thanks a lot, Jenny. I really like it.
2: Wait till you see what Mom's giving you, Dad.
1: Okay, let me put the tackle box down here. Let's see what we got here. Oh, what a nice shirt.
2: She made it herself, too.
1: Well, thanks, dear. I'll enjoy wearing it.
4: Oh, you're most welcome. Carol, you've been so quiet. Don't you feel well?
5: I feel okay.
2: Carol, where's your gift for Dad?
5: Don't
2: tell me you didn't get him anything.
5: Well, I intended to. I just didn't get it done.
4: Well, show your Dad what you started, dear. You can finish it later.
1: Sure. I'd like to see it, honey.
5: I didn't actually get it started either. I meant to...
1: Well, I've been on the receiving end all day, and I do like these things. Now, how about a family game of Scrabble? That night, when Mother went into Carol's room to kiss her goodnight, she found Carol crying.
4: What's the matter, honey?
5: Oh, Mom, I feel so ashamed for not getting Dad a gift.
4: Oh, giving a gift isn't really so important. There are other ways to show your love for your father. Well, like obeying him and doing all you can to please him.
5: But I could have gotten him a gift. I could have earned some money for one. Or else made something. But I didn't. I was too busy thinking about myself. I do love Dad, but I sure didn't show it today, Father's Day.
4: Well, we can say we love someone, but love is more than words. It's also action. Our actions prove our love, and I'm afraid we often forget that. You know, Carol, there's a lesson here for all of us.
5: What do you mean, Mom?
4: Well, as Christians, we say we love Jesus, but I wonder, do our lives show it? What will it be like when we stand before him? Will we bow our heads in shame and say, oh, I loved you, Lord, but I just was so busy. I intended to serve you, but, well, there were so many other things I wanted to do. I wonder, Carol, will we receive the Lord's smile of approval, or will his eyes ask us the question, do you really, really?

Well, since this is the weekend of Father's Day, if you haven't thought about what you're going to do to honor your dad, you better get busy. And remember what Mom said. We can say we love someone, but love is more than words. It's also actions. Our actions prove our love.

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0: It's adventure time. Yes, girls and boys, it's time for adventure. And here's our friend Bill Collins with another episode from the adventures of the Sugar Creek Gang.
1: Well, hi. Here's the first episode of the Sugar Creek Gang and the treasure hunt. We're still on our vacation up north, as you know. And I was sitting right that minute in a big white rowboat that was docked at the end of the pier, which ran far out into the water of the lake. From where I was sitting in the stern of the boat, I could see the two brown tents where the rest of the Sugar Creek Gang was supposed to be taking a short afternoon nap, which was one of the rules about camp life none of us liked very well, but which was good for us because we always had more pep for the rest of the day and didn't get too tired before night. I'd already had my afternoon nap and sneaked out of the tent and to the dock where I was right that minute. I was just sitting there and imagining things such as whether there'd be anything very exciting to see if some of the gang could explore that great big tree-covered island away out across the water about a mile away. Phew. It certainly was hot out here, close to the water, with the sunlight pouring itself on me from above and also shining up at me from below. You see, the lake was like a great big blue mirror that caught sunlight and reflected it right up under my straw hat, making my hot, freckled face even hotter than it was. Because it was a style for people to get tanned almost all over, I didn't mind the heat as much as I might have. Seemed to be getting hotter every minute, though. The kind of day we sometimes had back home at Sugar Creek, just before some big thunderheads came sneaking up and surprised us with a fierce storm. It was also a perfect day for a sunbath. What on earth made people want to get brown all over for anyway, I thought. And then I looked down at my freckled brownish arm and was disgusted with myself because instead of getting a nice tan like Circus, the acrobatic member of our gang, I always got sunburned and freckled, and my upper arm looked like a piece of raw steak instead of a nice piece of brown fried chicken. Thinking that reminded me that I was hungry. I wished it was supper time. Certainly was a quiet camp, I thought, as I looked at the two tents where the rest of the gang was supposed to be sleeping. I just couldn't imagine anybody sleeping that long. Anyway, not any boy, unless he was at home and it was morning and time to get up and do the chores. Just that second, I heard a sound of footsteps from up the shore. Looking up, I saw a smallish boy with brownish curly hair coming toward me along the path that runs all along the shoreline. I knew right away it was Little Jim, my almost best friend. I knew it was Little Jim not only because he carried his ash stick with him, which was about as long as a man's cane, but because of the shuffling way he walked. I noticed he was stopping every now and then to stoop over and look at some kind of wildflower, and then he'd write something down in a book he was carrying, which I knew was a wildflower guidebook. He certainly was an interesting little guy, I thought. I guess he hadn't seen me, because I could hear him talking to himself, which is what he had a habit of doing when he was alone, and there was something kind of nice about it that made me like him even better than ever. I think that little guy has more honest-to-goodness thinking than any of the rest of the gang. Certainly more than Dragonfly, the pop-eyed member of our gang, who's spindle-legged and slim and whose nose turns south at the end. Or Poetry, the barrel-shaped member who reads all the books he can get his hands on and who knows 100 poems by heart and he's always quoting poems. And also more than Big Jim, the leader of our gang, who's the oldest and who has maybe 17 smallish strands of fuzz on his upper lip, which one day will be a mustache. I ducked my head down below the dock so Little Jim couldn't see me, and I listened, still wondering, what on earth? Little Jim stopped right beside the path that leads from the dock to the Indian kitchen, which was close by the two brown tents. He stooped down and said,
2: wild strawberry.
1: He leafed through the book he was carrying and with his pencil wrote something down. And then he looked around him, seeing a bomb of Gilead tree right close to the dock with five-leafed ivy on it. He went straight to the tree and with his magnifying glass began to study the ivy. I didn't know I was going to call out to him and interrupt his thoughts. That was something my mother had taught me not to do when a person is thinking hard, because anybody doesn't like to have somebody interrupt his thoughts.
2: Hi, Little Jim,
1: I said from the stern of the boat where I was. Say, that little guy acted as cool as a cucumber. He just looked slowly around in different directions, including up and down, and then his bluish eyes looked absent-mindedly into mine. And for some reason, I had the kindest, warmest feeling toward him. When he saw me sitting there in the boat, he grinned and said,
2: I'll bet I'll get 100 in nature study in school next fall.
1: I found 41 different kinds of wild flowers. I wasn't interested in the study of plants at all right that minute, but in some kind of an adventure instead. I said to Little Jim, I wonder if there are any different kinds of flowers over there on that island where Robinson Crusoe had his adventures. Little Jim looked at me without seeing me, I thought, and then he grinned and said, huh, Robinson Crusoe never saw that island. Oh, yes, he did. He's looking at it right this very minute and wishing he could explore it and find a treasure or something. I was wishing I was Robinson Crusoe myself. Just that second, a strange voice piped up from behind some sumac on the other side of the Bama Gilead tree and said,
3: you can't be a Robinson Crusoe and land on a tropical island without having a shipwreck first. And who wants to have a wreck?
1: I knew right away it was poetry, even before I saw his barrel-shaped body shuffle out from behind the sumac, and I saw his fat face and his heavy eyebrows that grew straight across the top of his nose, like he had just one big longish eyebrow instead of two, like most people have. Ha! You are a wreck, I called to him, not meaning what I said. We always liked to have word fights, which we didn't mean, and after which we always liked each other better all the time. Little Jim said, I'll leave you guys to fight it out. I gotta find 9 more kinds of wildflowers. And with that little chipmunk of a guy shuffled on up the shore, swinging his stick around and stooping over to study some new kinds of flowers he spied every now and then. And that's how Poetry and I got our heads together to plan a game of Robinson Crusoe, not knowing we were going to run into one of the strangest adventures we'd had in our whole lives. Poetry slid down off the side of the dock and into the boat where I was, and said, see here. If we play Robinson Crusoe, we'll have to have one other person to go along with us. But there were only 2 of them, Robinson Crusoe himself and his man Friday, the black boy who became his slave and whom Crusoe saved from being eaten by the cannibals and who, after he was saved, did nearly all Crusoe's work for him. All right, I'll be Crusoe and you be his man Friday. I will not. I'm already Crusoe. I thought of it first, and I'm already him. Poetry and I frowned at each other, almost half mad for a minute, until his fat face brightened up and he said, all right, you be Crusoe, and I'll be one of the cannibals getting ready to eat your man Friday, and you come along and rescue him. But if you're going to be a cannibal, I'll have to shoot you, and then you'll be dead. That spoiled the plan for a jiffy, until Poetry's bright mind thought of something else. Didn't Robinson Crusoe have a pet goat on the island with him? Sure. All right, after you shoot me, I'll be the goat. Well, that settled that, but we couldn't decide right that minute the problem of which was which one of the gang should be the black slave whom Robinson Crusoe saved on a Friday and whom he named his man Friday.

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1: Surprise! This is Moment of Truth. Hey, do you like surprises? I do. That is, I like the good surprises. Do you like bad surprises? No, they're no fun at all. But guess what? Our life is full of surprises. Some of them are good, and that's awesome. And some of them aren't so good. Some of them are actually bad. You know, if you know Jesus Christ as your Savior, you can have joy through the good surprises. Hey, that's not hard, is it? Or you can have joy through the bad surprises. How do you do that? Well, you realize God is in control. He's in control of everything. He loves you. He's got things handled. And even during the bad times, we might not be happy, but we can have joy deep down inside knowing that Jesus loves us. And that gives us joy. Surprise! This is Moment of Truth.
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0: Benjamin, wake up, look. Oh, blessed Lord God, look.
1: God, save us.
2: Have mercy, what is this?
0: We are being visited by God's holy angels.
1: But we are mere shepherds. Why would angels visit us?
2: Wait, wait. The angel is about to speak.
3: Do not be afraid, for behold, I bring you good tidings of a great joy, which will be to all people. For there is born to you this day in the city of David a Savior, who is Christ the Lord. And this will be a sign to you. You will find a babe wrapped in swaddling clothes, lying in a manger.
2: Look, my brothers.
0: There is a multitude of heavenly hosts all around us, thousands upon thousands of angels.
3: Glory to God in the highest, and on earth peace and goodwill toward men. So, what do you think?
4: Very interesting.
5: Yes. Tell me again, Jimmy. Why did you produce this?
3: Well, it was a project I just finished for school. I thought it'd be cool to do a radio drama about the Christmas story, so I did the scene with the angels. Obviously, it still needs work. I mean, the guys I got to do the shepherds weren't very good.
4: Well, and Jimmy, I guess the obvious question is, what does this have to do with us?
3: Well, see, after I finished the scene, I thought, wait a minute. It'd be even cooler to do a live radio drama on Christmas Eve on kids' radio so everyone can hear it.
5: Live radio?
4: On Christmas Eve?
3: Yeah. Don't you think it'd be great? I mean, if you guys will let me do it.
4: It sounds like a lot of work.
3: Yeah, but I have most of the script written, and I know who I'll get to act. All I need is the kids' radio equipment.
5: You realize Christmas is only a week and a half away.
3: No problem. It's radio. It's not like anybody has to memorize their lines or anything, and I'll take care of the rest.
4: Well, Jason, we did want to do something special. What do you think?
5: Sure. Why not?
4: Okay, Jimmy. I guess Kids Radio will have a Christmas show this year.
3: All right.

0: Jimmy, you must be out of your mind.
1: Why?
0: You want to produce a live radio production in a little over a week?
1: Sure. I mean, if we all pull together, we can...
2: Wait a minute. What do you mean, we?
1: I mean, we. As in me and my loving, sacrificing family.
2: You're kidding.
1: Look, it won't be that hard. I thought Dad could be Joseph.
0: Which is the first flaw in your plan. I'm interim pastor now, son. My responsibilities take up all my time.
1: But it won't take much time. And what could be better for the new interim pastor than being heard in a Christmas program all over town?
0: But we have the Christmas Eve service at the church.
1: Right, at 8 o'clock. And we're going to perform at 10 o'clock, which gives everybody plenty of time. So anyway, you'll play Joseph, and Mom can be Mary.
3: Hold it, Jimmy. Have you taken a good look at me lately? I'm ready to burst any minute.
1: It's radio, Mom. No one can see you. Besides, the original Mary was pregnant too, you'll remember. And she didn't let a little thing like being pregnant get in the way of her starring in the first Christmas story.
3: That's a little different.
1: Oh, it'll be a breeze for you. All you have to do is show up and say your lines.
3: Well, what about Donna? Who will she play?
1: Oh, the bratty, self-centered innkeeper's daughter. Now, I was thinking...
2: No way! I'm not playing a bratty, self-centered character.
1: Why not? You were born for it.
0: Jimmy.
2: Forget it.
1: Come on, guys. If I can't get my own family to help me out with Kids Radio's first live Christmas show, then who can I get? What kind of family is this?
0: Well, if you're sure, it won't take a lot of time.
3: And my being pregnant won't get in the way.
2: And you change the innkeeper's daughter to someone sweet and understanding, like me.
0: Then we'll help.
1: It's a deal. Boy, the haggling you have to do with these temperamental actors.
4: I'm sorry I'm late.
5: Late? Late for what?
4: The rehearsal for the Christmas radio show.
5: Oh, did Jimmy ask you to be in it?
4: Well, I'm not actually in it, and Jimmy didn't ask me. I'm going to work as a technical assistant of sorts.
5: Well, with Eugene as technical director, I guess that makes perfect sense.
4: Yes, I suppose so. That is, he asked me, and I said yes.
5: Uh-huh.
4: Katrina! Connie, in the many weeks we've been studying our Bibles together, deeply appreciated your restraint in not asking me about my relationship with Eugene.
5: Oh, meaning that you want my restraint to continue?
4: Precisely. Eugene and I are friends, and that's all there is to say about it.
5: Right.
4: Well, I should go on to rehearse, but I need you to pray for me, Connie, about this Christmas show.
5: Okay. How come?
4: Because it's my first Christmas as a Christian, and I'd like it to be special, to be real. Do you know what I mean?
5: Yeah, I felt the same way after I became a Christian. You know, maybe we can make this Christmas show special for you.
4: We? Are you in the show too?
5: Are you kidding? I'm the innkeeper's wife. I wouldn't miss it.
3: Who's there? Who comes to visit me on this quiet starlit night?
6: Greetings to you, most favored one. The Lord is with you.
3: You call me a favored one? What do these words mean?
6: Do not be afraid, Mary. God is gracious, for you will conceive a son, and you will call him Jesus. He will be great and will be called the Son of the Most High. The Lord God will give him the throne of David, and he will be king over the people of Israel forever and ever.
3: But I need to turn my page over to read the next line.
1: Mom.
3: I'm sorry.
1: It's okay. You just need to lay all your pages out so you can see them. Here, I'll come into the studio.
7: Jason, if I may make one small suggestion?
6: Yeah, Eugene?
7: Move closer to your microphone just a few inches. You're a little off mic, so to speak.
6: Okay, sure thing. Barry, is that better?
7: The presence is much better.
1: Okay, guys, that was a good rehearsal. It sounded great.
0: Jimmy, if we're going to take a break for a minute, I need to call the church.
1: Yeah, sure.
0: Okay.
2: Oh, good. I need to run next door to pick up a Christmas gift for Ken.
1: Donna.
2: I'll be back before Dad finishes his call.
3: Oh, in that case, I'll just rest for a few minutes.
6: Then I guess I'll just see how Jack and Connie are doing in the shop.
1: Yeah, go ahead. But tell them their scene is coming up.
6: Will do.
1: Eugene, Katrina, any errands you guys need to run? Phone calls to make, planes to catch?
7: No, Katrina?
4: Not me. I need to make sure these sound effects are in the right order, though.
1: Good, thanks. Then maybe I'll just, rewrite some of the script or something. I'll be back in a minute.
7: We'll be here. Katrina, I'm most grateful for your assistance. I'm certain there is an infinite number of Christmas-related activities you would enjoy more than this.
4: Not at all. I've purchased all my Christmas presents, except for yours, and I'm honored to be involved
7: in the... pardon me. Did you say, except for yours?
4: Yes.
7: Meaning me?
4: Yes.
7: Katrina, you don't have to buy me a Christmas present.
4: Well, I know I don't have to, but I want to. And I know exactly what I'm getting.
7: But, I'm touched.
4: Why? I haven't given it to you yet.
7: Well, I'm touched by the thought. It's so unexpected.
4: Well, we're friends, aren't we?
7: Mm-hmm.
4: Then it's more than appropriate, isn't it?
7: Well, I suppose it is.
4: Then why are you looking so pale, Eugene?
7: Huh?
4: Don't worry. This doesn't mean you have to give me anything.
7: Oh, I realize that, of course. I wouldn't feel compelled to give you a Christmas present merely because you're giving me one.
4: Good.
7: Right. Will you excuse me a moment?
4: Sure. Eugene, what is your problem?
7: Miss Kendall, I need your advice right away.
4: Right away? Well, why? What's wrong?
7: Katrina is determined to purchase a Christmas gift for me.
4: Well, that's nice.
7: Well, it's nice, yes, but that necessitates my purchase of a Christmas gift for her in return.
4: So? Wait a minute. Do you mean to tell me you weren't going to get her one anyway?
7: Well, I honestly hadn't thought about it. That is, inasmuch as we're only friends, I didn't... which is to say, the protocol of an occasion such as this one...
4: You are so hopeless, Eugene.
7: Well, for once, I must agree with you. Do you have any suggestions? You and she have become close. What does she want? What does she need?
4: Well, you know, there is one thing that comes to mind.
7: Yes?
0: Sir, please, you must help us.
8: Am I expected to help every needy stranger in Bethlehem? How can I make it clearer? I have no room. Tell him, wife.
4: My husband speaks honestly. Our inn is small and fully occupied. This Roman census has brought many travelers to our town.
8: Too many travelers.
0: But can't you see my wife is about to give birth?
9: Oh, Joseph, help me. The pain.
0: Please.
8: I'm sorry. You'll have to look elsewhere. Now, on your way. I have work to do. Come, my wife.
4: Yes, my husband.
0: But what am I to do? Where am I to go? Please, help us.
10: Excuse me, sir. I have an idea. Papa, Mama, wait.
8: What is it, my daughter?
10: Well, the stable. Why can't we put them in the stable? It's dry and reasonably clean.
8: Well, now that you mention it.
4: Of course. Why didn't we think of it ourselves?
8: At a reduced rate.
10: For free, Papa. She's about to have a baby.
4: Oh, yes, my husband. You wouldn't want everyone to think you're the kind of man who would take advantage of those in need.
8: Why not?
10: Papa.
8: It was just a joke. Sort of. Go on, daughter. Lead them on. Take them to the stable.
10: Yes, Papa. Follow me.
0: You are an angel to help us.
10: Thank you. Be careful. These city streets are crowded in. They're crowded in. Hello?
11: Sorry, I put in the wrong sound effect.
12: We'll get it set up in a minute. That scene was good, guys. Donna.
13: Yeah?
12: I think you played it a little too sweet. You want to back off a little?
13: Well, but I'm supposed to be sweet, right?
12: Yeah, but that was too much.
13: Well, how can it be too much?
12: Well, it didn't sound...
14: If you two are going to talk about that, can I lay down for a minute?
12: Sure, Mom.
0: I better call the church.
12: Actually...
4: I think I'll see if Jason needs any help up front.
12: Well,
8: good idea, Connie. It's bound to be busy.
12: Sure, but...
13: If we're taking a break, I'd like to go buy normal new collar.
7: I believe I'll get some last-minute shop of errands run. Farewell.
4: Yeah, bye.
11: Yes. Oh, I have a couple of quick errands to take care of myself. Bye.
12: Yeah, good idea. No problem. Everyone just go. I mean, it isn't like we're performing this thing live on the radio tomorrow night. What have I gotten myself into?

0: 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We always love hearing from you.
1: Okay, so far so good. We're at scene 7.
2: I think it's going quite well for a live performance.
1: All right, now the music rings out, and bring up the sound effects for Bethlehem, Katrina.
3: Yes, sir.
1: And I'll cue the actors.
4: This way, my darling. It isn't much further now.
3: Please hurry, Joseph. The pain, oh, it grows all the time.
4: I know. Perhaps there's an inn where we may rest. I'll ask the soldier. Surely he'll know. Excuse me, sir.
5: What do you want?
4: We're here for the census. Could you please tell me if there are any inns nearby? As you can see, my wife is pregnant and very nearly ready to deliver our child.
5: So I see. Well, the town's pretty crowded right now. I think
6: water,
5: you'll have a...
6: Water, I have to find some water.
7: Donna, what's the matter? Why'd you run out like that?
6: Well, didn't you see how she looked? I've got to get some water for my mom.
7: Really? I didn't hear her say anything.
6: She didn't have a chance. She kind of signaled me with her eyes. Where's the water? She looks so pale.
7: Calm down. Come on, I'll get it. Here. Do you think she's... I mean, she wouldn't. Not now. We're in the middle of a live radio show, right?
6: I don't know. She said she kind of felt funny when she left the house, but she didn't want to let Jimmy down.
7: No.
8: What are you guys doing? You're in the next scene.
7: We're coming.
6: We're getting mom water. Jimmy, listen.
8: We don't have time for this stuff. Get back in the studio. Now. You're on.
1: Okay, where are we?
2: Scene 8. Is everything all right, Jimmy?
1: I don't know. Cue sound effects.
7: They're cued.
1: And the actors?
7: Oh.
4: Sir, please, you must help us.
9: Am I expected to help every needy stranger in Bethlehem? How can I make it clearer? I have no room. Tell him, wife.
7: My husband speaks honestly. Our inn is small and fully occupied. This Roman census has brought many travelers to our town.
9: Too many travelers.
4: Can't you see? My wife is about to give birth.
6: Oh, Joseph, help me. The pain.
1: Boy, she sounds convincing.
9: I'm sorry. You'll have to look elsewhere. Now, on your way, I have work to do. Come, my wife.
7: Yes, my husband.
6: No, the pain. It started.
1: Wait a minute. That's not in the script.
7: I think something's wrong.
6: Oh, please, it's time. George!
1: George? What am I to do? Where am I?
4: Mary, are you all right?
6: No, I'm in labor. We have to go to the hospital, please.
1: Good grief. Make way, everybody. Make way. This can't be happening. No, Donna, please say your lines.
6: Excuse me, sir. I have an idea.
1: Yes.
6: You get the car and we'll take her out the back door.
1: No. Good idea. Somebody do something. Say something.
7: I know. The stable. Why can't we put them in the stable? It's dry and reasonably clean.
9: And at a reduced rate, now that you mentioned it.
7: For free, Papa. Husband, she's about to have a baby. You wouldn't want everyone to think you're the kind of man who would take advantage of those in need.
9: Why not?
6: Car's here.
1: Let's go.
2: You better go, Jimmy.
1: I can't go. This is my production.
2: I meant into the studio with the actors.
1: Oh, okay. Right. Keep going with your lines. Mr. Allen, your lines.
2: Right.
9: They seem like a nice couple. I hope they get to the hospital. They're stable quickly.
7: Me too.
1: Somebody close that door.
7: Jimmy, we're on the air.
1: Oh, yeah. Oh, boy. Eugene, turn off our mics and play a commercial.
10: What commercial?
1: I don't care. Whatever's in there.
10: If you insist.
1: Okay, this whole thing doesn't have to be a disaster. All we need is another Joseph and Mary.
7: I could be Mary.
1: No, we just heard you as the innkeeper's wife. I know. Eugene, Katrina, come in here.
7: Who, us?
1: You'll play the parts and I'll run the soundboard. Or try to. Oh, brother.
11: We need help here. My wife's about to have a baby.
12: So I see. Have you called your doctor?
11: No.
12: Who is your doctor?
11: Dr.
6: Morton.
11: Right, Dr. Morton.
12: Okay. Nurse, call Dr. Morton right away. Orderly, get that stretcher over here. And don't worry, everything's going to be all right.
7: Yes, that's right. We just put fresh hay down in the stable. Just lay back there. You, what's your name?
2: Joseph, to be precise.
7: Well, go fetch some water, then leave us alone.
2: Very well.
7: This is women's business.
1: I don't believe this is happening to me.
5: So Joseph went for the water as Mary proceeded to deliver into the world a new king. The animals moved around restlessly as if in anticipation.
1: Sound effects. Oh, where are they?
5: I said the animals moved around restlessly as if
1: here
5: in
1: it is
5: anticipation.
1: Ah. That one.
12: Dr. Morton's on her way. The delivery room is just around the corner, Mrs. Barkley.
3: Thank you.
12: Are you coming in, Mr. Barkley?
4: I wouldn't miss it.
3: Oh,
13: I'll be in the waiting room.
12: Okay, let's go.
13: I love you, Mom.
3: I love you. And Jimmy. Tell him I'm sorry, but
12: That's it. No more time.
5: And so Mary gave birth to a child. A little boy. Just as the angel had prophesied. And she wrapped him in swaddling clothes and laid him in a manger.
2: Mary, look at our beautiful baby boy.
7: I see him, my darling. He is indeed beautiful. Thank you for being so close by. I felt your prayers, your presence.
2: Blessed are you, my love. Truly, you are the heart of my heart, the essence of all that I cherish with wonder and awe.
7: And you are my husband, to love this son as your own.
2: How could I not love him? He is like my son, and he is truly my savior. Oh, my wife.
7: Oh, Joseph, my Joseph.
2: I love you, Mary, but you must rest now. Rest.
7: Yes. Sleep. Thinking. Dreaming of my love for you and our newborn son. The one we'll call Jesus.
2: Yes, for he will save the people from their sins.
5: And Mary slept, while in the hills above them, shepherds were greeted by a host of heavenly angels.
8: No, wrong tape.
4: Mary, are you awake?
13: Oh, hello, George. Hi, Donna.
6: Hi, Mom. How are you feeling?
13: Good. Sleepy. This baby wanted to be born in a hurry.
4: So we noticed. The doctor said you may have set a record.
13: Well, I don't know about that, but he's healthy, and I'm thankful. Look at him. It's such a beautiful baby boy.
4: Yes, he is. A gorgeous child.
6: I think he looks a little too much like Jimmy.
13: Maybe he'll grow out of it. Oh, thank you for being so close by.
4: Yeah. How did those lines go? Blessed are you, my love. Truly, you are the heart of my heart, the essence of all that I cherish with wonder and awe.
13: And you are my husband. And you are my daughter, Donna. And I just wish Jimmy could be here.
4: Now the radio play should be done by now. I'm sure he'll be here any minute.
13: Sorry I messed it up for him.
6: I'm sure he understands.
4: Oh, my darling wife. I love you, Mary. But you should get some sleep now.
13: Yes, I am tired.
4: Yes, you sleep now. And dream of our little baby boy. The one we'll call Stuart Reed.
13: Stuart Reed. Oh, listen to the church bells. They're beautiful.
1: Hey, thanks again for all your hard work, everybody. Thanks for jumping in, Eugene, Katrina.
2: I assure you it was my pleasure.
7: It was for me, too.
1: Yeah, well, you know, all things considered, I guess it went okay.
5: Hey, I think it was really good, Jimmy. You should be proud.
1: Eh.
9: That's right. It was an ambitious idea, and you pulled it off nicely. If you're not proud of yourself, then I'm proud of you.
6: Same here.
1: Thanks, Mr. Allen, Connie. But I have one last favor. Can one of you guys take me over to the hospital? I'd really like to see my mom now.
9: I'd be happy to do it.
1: Thanks.
7: Well, night, everybody. Merry Christmas.
14: Merry Christmas.
7: Merry Christmas.
2: May I walk you to your car, Miss Yanks?
7: Oh, I'd be honored, Mr. Meltzner.
2: Very well.
7: The bells sounded beautiful, didn't they? Oh, Eugene, even with all the confusion, I think this may be one of the best Christmases I will ever have. You don't know what it meant to me to play Mary. It was so real to feel those feelings.
2: Yes, I felt quite a few feelings myself.
7: You acted that scene very tenderly. I didn't know you were such a good actor.
2: I didn't either, to be honest, but perhaps it was more than acting. Well, here's your car.
7: Yes, thanks.
3: Eugene?
2: Yes, Katrina?
3: Here's your Christmas present.
2: Oh.
3: I hope you like it.
2: If it's from you, I'm certain I shall. And this package, heretofore cleverly concealed under my coat, is your Christmas gift.
3: Oh, Eugene, you weren't supposed to do that, although I'm glad you did.
2: Well, shall we open them now or wait until morning?
3: Now. I don't think I can wait.
2: Then open them we shall.
3: Eugene! A Bible!
2: Remarkable. To think of the same gift for each other.
3: It's beautiful, Eugene.
2: As is this one, and you even had my name embossed at the bottom. It's very thoughtful of you.
3: Then you'll read it?
2: Of course I will. If only because it's a gift from you.
3: Oh, thank you, Eugene.
2: Katrina, why the hug and the tears?
3: I don't know. I'm just a sloppy sentimental at heart. Merry Christmas, Eugene.
2: Seasonal. Merry Christmas.
3: Well, I should go.
2: Indeed. Drive carefully.
3: I will. Have a good day tomorrow.
2: I'll do my best. Give my regards to your family.
3: I will. Goodbye, Eugene. Thank you so much for the Bible. And a most heartfelt Merry Christmas to you.
2: Katrina?
3: Yes?
2: Thank you for my Bible. And again, Merry Christmas. Katrina, wait. Katrina, there's something I have to say. I love you.
1: Hi, Stuart. Welcome to the world.
6: He's adorable, Dad.
1: He looks kind of like me.
6: You need glasses, Jimmy. I said he's adorable.
1: Oh, look, he's yawning. See, Donna? You start talking and people want to go to sleep.
4: Now cut it out, you guys. I don't want the first thing his little ears to pick up is you two bickering.
1: May as well get used to it now.
4: You want peace and quiet, don't you, Stuart? Yeah, because you're sleepy. That's right. You go ahead and sleep.
1: Yeah, go to sleep, little brother.
6: Sweet dreams.
4: You sleep, Stuart, while we thank God for your wonderful new life.

0: You know, I have to admit, that wasn't the most normal Christmas story I've ever heard. I wonder what's going to happen to Eugene and Katrina. Oh, well, at least the Barclays have something wonderful to celebrate, the birth of Stuart Reed. And what could be more appropriate than to be born on Christmas Day? Though I imagine Jimmy would have preferred for Stuart to arrive after his Christmas program. But like always, things have a way of working out, and Odyssey has yet another memorable Christmas to think about in the days ahead. We're glad you let us be a part of your Christmas memories. And don't forget, if you want to write to us, our address is Adventures in Odyssey, Colorado Springs, Colorado, 80995. 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It's called Unto Us a Child is Born. 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Our production engineer was Mark Brewery. And the music was by John Campbell. And I'm Chris, hoping you'll join us again next time for more Adventures in Odyssey.
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3: 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Parental discretion is advised.

0: Well, hello there. It's good to have you back. You're always welcome here at Lamplighter Theatre. On our last visit...
1: A cheetah? Oh, hey! Get off! Get away! Go! Go! Little girl, are you all right? Your arm!
2: If I'd had a dagger, I would have killed it.
1: Is that so? Here, let me wrap your arm. What is your name?
2: Sultana.
1: And who is your father, Sultana?
2: He is the bold chief, Asad Khan. Who sent you?
1: The great God. Greater than the one you call Allah. Because God loves you.
3: Get off, lad. We're being attacked. Let go, you filthy Afghan dogs.
1: Don't resist, Dermot. It will only make things worse.
3: Bested only by number. Certainly not by strength or spirit.
4: Keep moving, Kafir!
1: Stop pushing him! The steep grade was too much for him. You have beaten him half to death!
4: Hold your tongue! Or you will share the fate of your dog!
5: It does not matter! We are here! Open up! In the name of Ali Khan!
6: As-salamu alaykum!
5: Walaykum as-salam!
4: Move! You too! Into the courtyard! Go!
6: I'm moving! As well as I can, being bound and beaten.
4: Kafir!
7: Mustafa, Ali Khan, you've brought us new guests. Wonderful, wonderful.
4: This one says he's an Irish nobleman. He will fetch a bountiful ransom.
7: Even better. Yes, yes. Show them to the room.
4: Go, you kafir dogs. Straight ahead. Go. Up to the platform.
1: You can't expect him to climb the ladder. He can barely walk.
4: Help him. Get your friend up there, or you will feel the end of my sword.
1: But, you drew blood.
4: Next time, I take your fingers.
1: Hold on to me, friend.
6: I think I broke a few ribs, among other things.
1: We are almost up! Just...
4: Through that door! Go!
1: It reeks!
4: Did you expect flowers? Move!
1: Come, Dermot. Lean on me. This way. Lay here. I'll attend the best I can to your wounds.
7: Thank you. No. About the ransom.
1: Can't that wait? The man is injured. He needs a physician.
7: A physician? Do you think we broke him only to repair him?
1: If you do not, he could die. And so will your ransom.
7: Yes, I will send a physician.
1: Well, how long do you plan?
6: Please.
1: There's someone in here.
7: He's still here. Get rid of him.
1: Please, help me. What are you doing?
7: Go ahead. Out the window with him.
1: No, please. No, please. Wait, don't. Don't.
7: He was already a dead man.
1: No. What have you done?
7: I just made your cell a little roomier. You are quite welcome.
1: You killed.
3: child, a helpless man.
7: Which brings us to you. Are you rich like this Hibernian?
3: Hardly.
7: I Mustafa, another who wants to try to fly.
3: No! Wait! Wait!
2: I don't know!
7: Sultana, why are you here, my little eagle?
2: He is the Ferengi who saved me from the wild beast.
7: This one?
2: The boy, yes! Leave him be, please!
7: Let him go. You earned your life, Kafir. For now, I will return to discuss our ransom arrangements. Men!
3: Sultana, thank you.
2: Your god, who loves you, would let them throw you out the window?
8: Perhaps. One day I will die, but I will not perish like other men.
2: But if I had not stopped them...
8: Don't you know that God sent you to stop them? Just as he sent me to save you from the cheetah.
2: But I heard the other scream. Why did not God save the other man?
8: God's will is often a mystery, but he works all things together for good to those who love him.
2: Did that man who died not love God?
8: I don't know. But if he did, God has welcomed him home. He is safe in the presence of his creator and savior.
2: So, death is good?
8: It is for a child of God.
2: And if one is not a child of God?
8: Then,
2: Please tell me, is it something terrible?
8: Yes, it is, Sultana. It is a place of punishment, apart from God, forever and ever.
2: Oh, Ferengi, you make my head hurt. I will have to think on this.
8: You do that, Sultana.
2: Goodbye, Ferengi. What is your name?
8: Walter Gurney.
2: Goodbye, Walter Gurney.
8: Goodbye, Sultana.
4: Oh, she left the door open.
8: Oh, you're awake?
4: Hard to sleep, with people getting tossed out the window.
8: They are barbaric in many ways, because they have rejected the love of God.
4: Hearing about God's love will never change these savages. The only thing they love is stealing and killing. Oh. And throwing rocks.
8: Oh, that poor man. I still can't get him off my mind. I wonder how long he was here.
4: I don't know, but I'm not staying to find out. Look, a window without bars and an open door. Oh. Not much of a prison, except for those iron shackles on the wall.
8: Hmm. Well, it may be a window without bars, but there's no escaping down that cliff.
4: Oh.
8: And the door leads to the courtyard, which is full of... Ow!
9: Full of rocks.
10: Kafir dogs!

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3: Oh, they've been throwing rocks at the door all day and halfway into the night. It's driving me mad.
4: I think that's the hope.
3: There must be a mound of rocks outside that door.
4: Stopped.
3: Turn down the flame on that lantern. It's scorching my eyes.
4: Ali Khan, you stopped the others from beating me. Tell me your kindness does not stop with that.
5: I brought food and water.
3: About time.
4: Thank you.
5: I'm sorry. My uncle wants you to understand the power he has over you.
4: He has no power over us unless given to him by God.
3: No. Shh. Yes. Tell him we recognize his power. He does not need to deprive us any longer.
5: I will tell him.
4: Ali Khan, I have two requests.
5: Yes?
4: Please, leave your lantern. The darkness is as hunger to my eyes.
5: Of course.
4: And could your people refrain from their constant rock throwing? It assaults our minds.
3: No one will pay a ransom for a madman.
5: I will see what I can do.
3: Oh, food. What did they bring us?
4: Bread, I think.
3: Why, these are not fit for dogs.
4: But better than eating rocks. Dermot, here. Water.
3: Oh, thank you. Oh, I don't know which is worse, being thrown out a window or starving to death. Are you not hungry, lad?
4: Hungry for this? My father's passed you Bible. With the lantern, I can read it now.
3: Rather than eat?
4: I'm not accustomed to eating much.
3: Oh, poor lad. I wish I'd discovered you much sooner.
4: I'm not sure I could say the same.
3: The fickleness of fate. Perhaps a day later, or a day sooner, and we would have missed crossing paths with these heathens altogether.
4: We are here by divine appointment.
3: That rock must have struck your head harder than I thought. If you think...
6: So... My nephew tells me you are well enough to discuss your ransom.
3: Our ransom. My friend here must be part of our accord.
6: I care nothing of this whelp.
3: I do. He comes with me when I go, or we have nothing to discuss.
6: You must be very wealthy to buy freedom for two.
3: More riches than you have ever dreamed about.
6: I have raided many traveling caravans and plundered more riches than you have ever dreamed.
3: I doubt that. But tell me, how much for our freedom? 1,000 rupees?
6: Ha!
3: 10,000.
6: That will buy your friend a cut.
3: 20,000.
6: All of it.
3: What? You can't mean...
6: You will order your banker to send everything you have.
3: But that's... I transferred all I own to the bank in Calcutta.
6: You cannot spend it here.
3: I cannot spend it anywhere if I no longer have it.
6: But you will have your life. Take this paper and quill and ink. You will write to your banker, instruct him to turn everything over to Attili Ulla without delay. Take them! Oh, shall we see if your friend fares better than the last man out that window?
3: Oh, give him to me then.
6: Did you not think, Tilly, the Hibernian was near weeping?
7: Like a baby.
6: Here, take this letter. Go to Calcutta at once and bring back my gold.
7: Yes, my can. Bibi, my horse. Farouk, Jamil, Vidar.
6: Patrons of Vicar's Nest, tonight we celebrate. Music, dance. Mirkazan, cook up your finest lamb.

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0: No, your light is but a raindrop in a hurricane of aches and pains and torment. 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Open the door, will you, lad?
1: They're still celebrating.
0: The loss of my fortune, the loss of my strength, this heat and stench, their sickening revelry. I cannot endure this for another minute. A breeze is welcome.
2: Camille, fuck it yourself.
0: Step away from the door, before they start with the rocks again. Hey, wait, lad. Don't go out there.
3: Get back in here. Lariao. But was now we out Jannat Patsai. Do Aguile Parade.
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1: Thank you. Thank you, Lord. Ah, so music does hath charms to soothe a savage breast.
2: I think the words reach their hearts.
1: What were you singing?
2: From my father's translation, the Sermon on the Mount.
1: That was scripture.
2: Love your enemies, bless them that curse you, do good to them that hate you, and pray for them which despitefully use you and persecute you.
1: I will never love nor forgive an Afghan.
2: With God's help, I must. For he who has been forgiven the most shows it by loving the most.
1: Do what you will, I'm going to sleep. The light.

0: Dermot. 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I beseech you, guide my thoughts, my speech, my steps. The Lord is my shepherd, I shall not want. Make me to look at
1: my stones feel brittle and bruised. Reading again. 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
0: Well, I slept quite well, thank you. A good morning to you, Dermot.
1: A good morning will come when I wake in my own bed, far from this godforsaken place.
0: Godforsaken? Never.
1: Lad, at some point, you must admit that your fiery, cloudy pillar has led you astray.
0: I may go astray, but never by following God's leading. It's Sunday, Dermot. Will you pray with me?
1: Pray? Breakfast first. I'm starving.
0: Our captives have brought no food since yesterday's bread.
1: The heathens. Sultana, we need food, girl. Food. She's walking away.
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1: But I have to get out of here. Poor taste.
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8: Adili! There is no other way to Calcutta but across this river. The bridge of Zanbarok, 30 miles away. Will you keep our chief waiting for his ransom an extra 2 days?
9: You are right, Farouk. Patans, wait here until I'm safely across.
8: Give me the letter, Atili.
9: It was entrusted to me.
8: You may get swept away.
9: If I die, what do I care of the letter? Yeah.
10: You have lost your horse, Attila, but not your life.
9: I have lost that too. The letter, it is gone.
10: No!
1: Listen to them out there. Your singing has not made one bit of difference, my good man.
0: They are no longer hurling rocks or insults.
1: Oh, what now?
0: It's Ali Khan. He's fighting with someone.
9: With swords.
0: Stop! Sultana, what are you doing here?
11: Go inside yourself, now!
0: But Ali Khan!
11: He is the better fighter. Mir Ghazan never should have started it. Inside. Please, Walter Gurney.
0: But... He will tug my arm off, Sultana. All right! What was all that?

0: Oh, what is
1: food? It is lamb.
2: Oh, you are an angel, my girl. Oh, Oh, it's delicious. Walter, have some.
0: Use this, Dermot.
2: Your penknife. You had this all along.
0: They didn't search me.
2: Oh. Here, lad. Fill your belly.
0: Oh, Sultana, thank you. Thank you. Where did you get it?
1: Mirgazan.
0: The man fighting Ali Khan.
1: He thinks Ali Khan took it.
0: You stole it?
1: For you.
0: Oh, Sultana, I would not have eaten a morsel if I knew you had stolen it.
1: Were you not hungry?
0: Very. But the one who loves God keeps his commandments. And God commands us not to steal.
1: Did you ever steal?
0: I have many times disobeyed my God's commands, but he who loves God does not continue to sin.
1: Stealing is sin?
0: Sin is disobeying any of his commands.
1: If anyone said, do not lie, do not steal, my people would kill him.
0: Not if God said it, and he has. Look at the consequences, Sultana.
1: Ali Khan and
0: Mirgazan
1: fighting?
0: Yes. And?
1: Ali Khan has been struck.
0: Mirgazan too. Are they dead?
1: Their injuries have stopped the battle.
0: Where are they taking them?
1: To their rooms. The physician will tend to them.
2: Oh, lot of good that sort.
1: I must go see them. Walter Gurney?
0: Yes, Sultana?
1: I am sorry.

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7: When you give your own money to God, you're giving your own gift. Guess what? You're tuned in to the one and only Keys for Kids, a great way to grow your faith in God. I'm Zach. Does your Sunday school class collect an offering on Sunday? You might get money from your parents to put in that offering most of the time, but think about putting in your own money soon. See, it's fine to pass along your parents' gifts, but you can have real joy when you offer God money that you've worked for yourself. In 2 Samuel chapter 24, it says, I will not sacrifice to the Lord offerings that cost me nothing. To learn more about that, let's listen to our story. It's called Caden's Gift. Caden tugged his mom's sleeve in the church hallway. I need some money for our offering. Okay, Mom said, opening her purse. Caden took the money she held out and dashed off to class. I'm guessing many of you get your offering money from your parents, Mrs. Hallman said after the class had taken the offering. I have a suggestion. For the next month, why don't you only put your own money in the offering? Missionaries will be using it to set up a school. You'll be giving your money to the Lord so those kids can hear about Jesus. Caden didn't like the idea of giving away his own money. I don't see what difference it makes whether we give the money ourselves or our parents help us, he said on the way home from church. The difference is you don't get any real joy out of giving to the Lord when the gift doesn't cost you anything, Mom said. Maybe not, but I don't get much money, and I've got to save up for a new bike. God doesn't expect us to give what we don't have, Mom said. No matter how little we have to give, God can use it to bless others in big ways, but giving still requires sacrifice. Jesus sacrificed his life for us, and we give to him out of gratitude for all he's given us. Maybe you can give some of the money you've already saved for a new bike, and if you want to give more, you could find ways to earn extra money. Pray about it and ask God what you should do. Caden prayed about it and decided to give a portion of his bike money to the missionaries. Then, over the next few weeks, he was surprised at how many extra jobs he was able to pick up. He mowed lawns for neighbors and cleaned his grandma's basement. He actually enjoyed earning money for the missionary offering. When I'm working for extra money, I pretend I'm a missionary and that I'm doing the work so people can hear about Jesus, Caden told his mom one day. Pretend? Mom smiled. It isn't pretend, Caden. Even though you're not in a far-off place, God is using the work you're doing to help more people come to Jesus. So how about you? Do you truly give to God, or do you just pass along someone else's gifts? Remember that giving always costs something. When God gave us his son, it cost Jesus his life. Ask God to show you how you can give to him. Maybe it's by giving your own money or by donating your things or time to show others his love. Whatever it is, give out of gratitude for all he's done for you. Our key verse is 2 Samuel 24:24.
6: I will not sacrifice to the Lord my God burnt offerings that cost me nothing.
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8: Hey, Zach, are the names in the Bible changed to English, like Adam and Eve? 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
7: 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Even Jesus is an English translation of Yeshua, the same Hebrew name that we translate as Joshua. Great question, and I hope that helps. We'll talk to you later. I'm Zach with Keys for Kids.
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15: 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No, it's not a surprise party. It is the gift that you were given when you were born again. 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Not only did your God graciously die to forgive you of your sins, to justify you, to adopt you, and to one day glorify you, he also gives you a present, if you will. What is

inside of that box with a bow on it. It's a spiritual gift. Do you know what your gift is? You should. In fact, if you don't know what your spiritual gift is, it is my contention you're missing the Christian boat. No, I don't mean you're not saved. What I mean is you are not going to enjoy Christianity to the full. Furthermore, I don't think you'll enjoy life to the full. God has put certain things in place. It is woven into the fabric of the universe. This is how the place operates. These are the things that God prescribes for us to do. And if we will follow his prescription, then things are just better overall. Now, remember, there's no promise that everything will go perfectly. The book of Proverbs is not a quid pro quo book, but the book of Proverbs promises if you do the things that God commands, overall, life is just better. Why? Why does it work that way? It's not karma. It's sovereignty. It's what it is. And God's providence. It is when we do what we are supposed to be doing. It just it goes well because that's the way the place operates. If you worked in a factory and you didn't follow the instructions for running the assembly line, you're going to be like Lucy and Ethel. You're just not going to be able to keep up with the line. It's going to be a fiasco. You're going to break something. Now, there you are. You're in the factory. You've got your uniform on. You're doing stuff, but it's not going to go well if you aren't following the instructions. Ditto with the planet. There are certain things that God has put in place for us to enjoy human flourishing. For instance, marriage. Marriage is something that God gives. Now, granted, marriage is not superior to being single, but typically, as a general rule, God has given most of us to be married. And when we follow his recommendation, then things just go better because we're supposed to be married. We're supposed to have a mate because it's not good for man to be alone. Being a parent is another form of human flourishing. That if we have kids because they're a blessing from the Lord, overall life is just more enjoyable. Now, I know it can be harder with kids, but it's absolutely more enjoyable. And isn't it a tragedy that so many people these days aren't getting married and they aren't having children? Could that possibly explain why so many people are just unhappy? They're not doing the things that God has prescribed for them to do in order to have shalom, education. That's another thread in the fabric of reality. We're supposed to be learning stuff. We're supposed to be gaining knowledge. Why? Because God is knowledgeable. He knows, well, everything. We're his image bearers. And so when we strive to know more stuff, we're striving to be like God. Things go better. It's better to know more stuff than not, as a rule. Depends on what you know, of course, but if you're knowing good stuff, it's just better. So you've got marriage, you've got yourself children, you've got yourself education. What about work? Work is another area that God has said, do this, and things are just going to be better for you. Not simply because you make money and then you can buy stuff. No, we're here to work. It's a thread in the fabric of reality. And these days, what is the trend with younger generations? We do not work hard. We work enough to play hard. That's backwards. We don't work to play. We don't work to just so that we can do fun stuff. We play so that we can rest from work, so we can get back at it and make stuff and build stuff and subdue the planet. And when we do, when we've got our priorities straight, overall, you're just, life is better. You know what? This is good. This is the way it's supposed to be because that's the way it actually is. But I think that there's another thread in the fabric of reality, and this is one that I fear a lot of Christians just plain miss. And it is the thread of exercising your spiritual gift. When you were made alive in Christ, the Holy Spirit empowered you with something. Now, we can debate if it is a brand new gift. It's something that you could do that you've never done before, or it is simply a gift that he gave you
from birth. He knit you together that way. But now...

Your desire is to exercise it for the strengthening of the body. That's the purpose of spiritual gifts, that we use them in the context of the local church so that the local expression of Christ's church on earth is strengthened. People see it and they want in. That's why spiritual gifts are another thread in the fabric of reality. If we are not exercising that gift, just something's always going to be off. It just won't be right. You won't live the fullest Christian life that you could. Why? Because God has designed you to use that gift, and he has given you a very particular gift. 1 Peter 4, providentially, we're preaching on that at Alpharetta Bible Church. It talks about it in verse 10. Each one has received a special gift. Each one. And the Bible, you know, talks about spiritual gifts a ton. Romans 12, 1 Corinthians 12, Ephesians 4. It talks about a list of gifts that you get. Now, those lists, by the way, they're not exhaustive. There's more gifts that the Spirit gives than are listed there. How do I know? Because none of the lists are the same. If the lists matched perfectly, then I would say, okay, that's it. There's 10 gifts, the end. But no, I don't think that's the point. It really lists bigger categories, and the expressions and the manifestations of those gifts can look really varied, which is exactly what we need, because we need a lot of variety inside of the church based on the context, based on the century, based on the need, based on what is available as far as means inside of a church. We are to exercise that gift. And we see lists given in the Bible. So my question for you is, are you stewarding your gift? That's what it says that we're supposed to do. That we serve one another as good stewards of the multifaceted grace of God. And in other words, if you haven't thanked God for your spiritual gift, really should. Because it really is beyond magnanimous that he would give us that too. And he commands us to use it, not just in 1 Peter, but consider the parable of the talents, 5, 2, and 1. What happened to the dude who buried the talent? He was not received well, you wicked and slothful servant. Luke 13 talks about the importance of, hey, get to work. Do stuff for the sake of the kingdom, lest he come suddenly and find you asleep. That's why he wants us to use our gifts. Since we have gifts that differ according to the grace given to us, each of us is to exercise them accordingly. Did you catch that? That there are different gifts. Now, in 1 Peter 4:10, he just divides them into two major categories, speaking gifts and serving gifts. Now, I think that there's other gifts, gift columns, if you will. I'm not sure anybody's ever done that, but there's office gifts, apostle, prophet, elder, deacon, I think evangelist. Now, prophet and apostle, the foundation has been laid, so we have no more further need for apostles. You don't lay a foundation on top of a foundation. So the offices that are gifts also, I think that we can rightly categorize it that way, I think are elder, deacon, and arguably evangelist. I think that there's also some sign gifts, which I don't think are operative today because they aren't needed, because the purpose of those sign gifts was to do what? To authenticate the message of the messenger. Now that we have the message book, we've got a more sure word. So those gifts, I don't think are operative, but in Ephesians 4, 1 Peter 4 doesn't list a bunch, but Ephesians 4 does, 1 Corinthians 12 and Romans 12 lists all kinds of gifts. So let's just do a little gift inventory, shall we? So that you could hear the different categories of gifts and go, hey, I think that's mine. I could be doing that in the context of my local church. Now, I will say this. While this exercise will be helpful, here's the best way to know what your spiritual gift is. Do something. Not kidding. Do something. Start doing stuff at church. That is the bestest way to determine, you know what? Yeah, people are affirming it.

0: I'm digging it. People seem to be blessed by it. I found my gift. You find it by doing it. Nevertheless, as a helpful exercise, let's make our way through these different gifts and what they can look like in the context of the local church so that you will not be a wicked and slothful servant, but you will steward your gift well. Next on Wretched Radio.
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1: You know, we've raised a generation of kids who can sing every word about Jesus, but they still can't say why the Bible is true. And the world, well, they've earned that because they've spent years teaching our children that truth bends and that science outgrew God. And the reasons are there: logic, morality, the very laws that make science work, and every single one of them points back to a creator. And when you give kids that, faith stops being something they hope is true and becomes something they know is true. And it also spreads because they share it clearer with everyone around them. That's exactly what the series Irrefutable Proof of Creation with Dr. Jason Lyle was built for. It's a creator. And when you give kids that, faith stops being something they hope is true and becomes something they know is true. And it also spreads because they share it clearer with everyone around them. That's exactly what the series Irrefutable Proof of Creation with Dr. Jason Lyle was built for. It's a biblical formation for a generation that needs answers. They need real ground to stand on, not just a good feeling. 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
2: Important dates in Christian history. 1807. The British Parliament votes to abolish the slave trade. Its decision is owing in large part to the tireless efforts of the Christian politician, William Wilberforce. Wilberforce's example spurred on abolitionist efforts in America for the next 55 years. This is Wretched Radio with Todd Friel.
0: You've got one. Do you know what it is? This is Wretched Radio. The Holy Spirit has gifted you. Why? So that you can open up your present, sit at home, and enjoy it? No. So that you can identify it, use it in the context of your local church, and what's going to happen? You're going to bless others, and you will be blessed. Your life will be enriched by identifying your spiritual gift and using it. Why do we think that the Holy Spirit actually gave us a gift? So that it can sit on a shelf? No, we can use it. We must use it. And if we don't use it, I don't think that we're going to enjoy the Christian life to the full. Why? Because that is the prescription for enjoying a Christian life to the full. Now, I get it. Perhaps historically, you've been in a context

where using your gift wasn't fun. That can happen. I get that. Might I encourage you to overcome those sentiments? Why they're there, I don't know. But if they are there, might I encourage you to look past them somehow to get back in the game? To start using your gifts in the context of a church? Because when you go about the business of using that there gift, you're a part of something bigger. You're a part of something transcendent. You're a part of something eternal. This is something, actually, there's a possibility, please don't tell good Bible teaching seminaries, that we're maybe going to be doing some topical preaching at the end of the summer at Alpharetta Bible Church. And I think one of those topics is going to be the attitude of service. A friend at church, he was telling me that in his house, his kids don't have chores. I think this was taken from a movie. Nacho Libre, I think it was the name of the movie. I've never seen it. Nevertheless, I think that it was intended to perhaps be a joke. That, you know, sweeping the floor at the monastery, that's your priestly duty, you know, to make it sound better. But that's what it is. That's what everything is for us. It's a priestly duty. You're not just sweeping the floors at church. That is a priestly duty. Why? Because you're doing something bigger. We're not just keeping the doors open. This is a local expression of the Church of Jesus Christ, not of Latter-day Saints on this earth. That's a big deal. And if we view ministry like that, and if we view chores like that, that's what my buddy does with his family. All of the kids, they get priestly duties. They don't get chores. They get priestly duties. I got to tell you, I wish he had told me that like 20 years ago. We would have used that with the kids. Hey, don't see doing the dishes as being just, that's, I always have to do the dish. I've always got to dry. I've always got to take out the garbage. No. As a Christian, you're a royal priest. And when you are in a family unit, you are doing things to contribute to this God-ordained unit. Ditto with the local church. That is why I would encourage you, if you haven't been volunteering at church, if you haven't been engaged, if you haven't been committed to doing something for a season there, you're not doing a priestly duty. And it's a privilege to be able to get to do that. With that, let's go through the list of spiritual gifts that are offered in the Bible so that you can identify yours and enjoy the blessing of doing your priestly duty. There are speaking gifts. Whoever speaks is to do so as one who is speaking actual words of God, or your translation maybe says the oracles of God. So teaching is one of them. This is from, again, this is a compilation from those four sections of scripture that list the different gifts. Teaching. So are you good at teaching? And just so you know, it doesn't need to be done in Sunday school or leading a small group. It can be discipling, one-on-one, just teaching somebody. That you use that gift to do what? To strengthen the other believer for the sake of the strengthening of the church. Do you have that gift? What about exhortation? It's the gift of encouragement. You are a motivator. You spur people on. Do you have that gift? Do you just like to, hey, you're kind of a cheerleader type of personality? How could you use that gift? Well, in the context of the church, you could do it every single Sunday. Every time people get together, be an encourager. I mean, intentionally go, I am going to encourage 5 people today. I'm just going to say a good word to them. Or just act like I'm really glad to see them because I actually am really glad to see them. What about hospital visits? Could it be exercised that way? What about just writing encouraging notes? You like to encourage, but maybe the face-to-face stuff is a little hard. Write notes. Use your gift of encouragement. There's the gift of word of wisdom. You know the Bible in such a way that when you see something, you can connect the dots. You just apply biblical truth to situations, maybe even very complex situations. You just see right through it. You've got a word of wisdom, so you could do counseling, conflict resolution, marriage counseling, crisis management, be involved in church discipline, strategic planning for the church.

0: Do you hear all the different ways that you can exercise just that gift alone? There's word of knowledge. This is when you've got an insightful understanding of biblical truth. So you might be somebody who's just really, really good at apologetics, writing educational materials, answering difficult questions. Biblical counseling would fall under that also. Doing any researching different issues or, for instance, researching false teaching, which might actually be falling underneath the category of distinguishing spirits, which is the gift of discernment. You just smell it. You see it, you go, yeah, that's a problem. You just automatically know something is off. Now, of course, you've got to confirm that with scripture, but that is a gift. The gift of discernment isn't having a hunch about something. The gift of discernment is, I'm listening to that teaching, it's off, and I know why. So you can evaluate teaching. Here's something that you could do for your pastor. If you've got that particular gift, and I know there are people who do, you could save your pastor so much time. You could let him know, hey, pastor, we want you studying the word. And I having to know what is out in the horizon, the stinky stuff that is coming out of evangelical Christianity, I'll keep an eye on that. And when something bubbles up that I think is big enough, I'll just let you know. I'll send you an executive summary of it just so you know about it. That would be such a blessing to a pastor. And he'd be like, oh, good. I don't need to worry about the latest shack, which I guess they're making part two of the shack because there were so many unanswered questions in the first one. Do you have the gift of evangelism? Do you have the ability to share your faith in a way that's just pretty natural for you? Well, you could do missions work, campus ministry, prison ministry, street evangelism. You could train others. Those are all what you would call the speaking gifts. And again, that is not exhaustive. But then you've also got yourself the serving gifts. That's 1 Peter 4:11. Whoever serves is to do so as one who is serving by the strength which God supplies. So there's the gift of service or the gift of helps. You just meet practical needs. You just do stuff. Yeah, you're the chair setter upper or taker downer. You clean stuff. You give people rides. Do meal prep. And help somebody move. Your office support, technology support, maintenance work, all of those things. And you like doing it. It's like, I just like doing that. And I see people like that at our church. It's just wonderful to observe. It's so encouraging that people are willing to do the kind of the foot washing chores. And they do it happily and faithfully. What is that? Here's what you do. If you're a gift of helps and you exercise that gift, you encourage the rest of us. We see that and it's like, wow, they love the Lord. They're doing service activities. I'm not maybe inclined to do that, but they are. Why do they do that? It's because they love the Lord. The gift of giving. You got money. Start using it. Help needy members, provide scholarships, fund outreach, purchase equipment, emergency assistance, host missionaries. There's the gift of leadership. You just run stuff toward biblical goals. So you can do ministry coordination, planning, volunteer management, event oversight, budget stewardship, team building, project management, policy implementation, ministry evaluation. Is that your gift? You have the gift of mercy, showing compassion to the hurting, hospital visits, grief support, disability ministry, elderly care, widow ministry, caring for shut-ins. That would be the gift of mercy, the gift of faith. You just don't get wobbled. You should just lead stuff. We're going to do this, folks. I'm never wavering on stuff. You're going to launch new ministry, encourage others, missions ventures. There's the gift of helps, assisting others so that ministry can flourish. So it's administrative, hospitality support, kids ministry support. You just help others to use their gift. There's the gift of administration and on it goes. How do you know what your gift is? Well, you maybe were helped with this list, but if not, start doing stuff in the context of your local church and it will be made clear lickety-split. And here's the bonus and the blessing. You will have more shalom and you will enjoy your Christian life more to the full. 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
6: 91.5, The Blessing Weather. I'm meteorologist Mike Cox. We will have mostly cloudy skies tonight. Some scattered showers and storms will be around. We will have a low of 64 degrees. Now, tomorrow we'll start out with the possibility of rain and thunderstorms under cloudy skies. But as we go through the day, the rain showers and storms come to an end. Should be partly cloudy by the end of the afternoon with a high of 82. Saturday, sunny with a high of 84. And for Father's Day, sunny but rain moving in late with a high of 88 degrees. 91.5, The Blessing.
7: Lexicon. There are many words to help us understand the nature of the Bible. Words like sensus literalis. The Bible is to be read in the literal sense, the way the author and original audience would have understood it. There is no code, no secret meaning to be uncovered. The Bible is plainly written so that all people can know God through its pages. This is Wretched Radio with Todd Friel.
0: You can just thank Ken Ham for this. This is Wretched Radio. I'm watching some Answers in Genesis video. Oh, I know. It was about a Bible translation. It was the Legacy Standard Bible. It's the LSB. It's the one that Abner Chow, I believe he was the one who led this translation. It's basically an updated NASB. Just some different interpretive changes. It's an excellent translation. And for some reason, Ken Ham was promoting it because it's a good Bible translation. And he showed something. I don't know if it was at the Ark Encounter or if it was at the Creation Museum, which, by the way, if you've never been to either or both, you gots to go. Summertime, this is it. Go. Yeah, there'll be a lot of people because they're massive attractions. It's just, I think the Ark, they call it the largest Christian attraction in the world. I don't doubt it. It is amazing. So whether it was at the Ark Encounter or at the Creation Museum, I don't know, but he had the Ham Legacy thing. I think that was what he called it, thing. The Ham Legacy thing. And he was talking about his dad and his Bible. And they showed his dad's Bible. So they've got this display, and it's just got artifacts from the Ham family of why, you know, why dad was a believer, why mom was a believer, why Ken Ham is a believer, and now about his kids. Hence the Ham Legacy thing. Maybe it was thingamajig. At any rate, it was all about passing down the faith. And this is a subject that is increasingly intriguing to me because there's a part of me that recognizes, obviously, The Lord needs to do the converting for generations to come. And this isn't a rabbit's foot that we can rub. And all of my kids are going to be saved from generation after generation if I do these six things. And that's not the way it works. But I do believe that there are things that we can do that aim generations in the right direction. So I was going to use the word forcefully. That sounds a little violent, but so passionately that it does carry on. I think I shared this maybe last week at the Jewish Museum. The tapestry that I saw 20 years ago. Don't tell me what a good Jew you are. Show me your grandchildren. Because a good Jew, the kids will catch, they'll catch it. And most likely, not definitely, they're going to follow in dad's footsteps. And what are they going to do? They're going to teach their kids passionately about it. And I think that that's our calling. It is to be so convinced by the faith that we profess that our kids actually go, you know, they really do believe it. And it really is important. It really is something that is earnest and big. This is why, just as a side note, we're actually going to be launching it this fall. We're going to become very focused at our church in training up the child in a way that indicates this stuff is important. In other words, we're going to be rejecting all silliness. Now, we don't have any right now, but it's just we're not going to treat the kids like they're babies. In fact, personally, I don't even think we should treat babies the way some people treat babies. Why do we have to go boop, boop, boop, boop, boop, boop, boop, boop, boop to a baby? Why can't we just talk to a child? I was looking at some videos, might be doing a longer form YouTube video on this, was seeing some of the teaching videos at Andy Stanley's church. And the content of the teaching aside, now this is something we can disagree on this most certainly, but I'm not even sure that I can come close to mimicking the overall tone of these videos. Now, this is for pre-K kids. I get it. They're very, very young. But the whole tone is, hey, kids, have you ever heard about, do you know what is really, really fun? I'm going to tell you what's really, really fun. Can you say really, really fun? Why do we have to, and I'm not even coming close. And some of it I just found to be so cloying. Why do we have to talk to kids? Why don't we talk to kids like we have expectations of them, to pull them up, to bring them higher, not to go down to boo, boo, boo, boo level, but to bring them up and to teach them bigger concepts. And that was the thing I noticed. It'll be in that video if I'm not sure I'm going to do it yet. But I just noticed that all of the teaching toward the kids was lacking anything that had any sort of oomph to it. So the messages were, Jesus is your friend. Did you know that you have a friend in Jesus? Do you know why? Because he's your friend. Can you say Jesus is my friend? And they would use Bible stories where that clearly was not the point. I believe the one was the Jesus calming the storm. That the disciples, they were panicking. Jesus is asleep. They woke him up. And you know what Jesus did? He calmed the storm. Do you know why? Because Jesus is your friend. And then it just repeated, Jesus is your friend, over and over again. I'm not sure. You could probably use AI for this. Has anybody ever used that particular text to say that the main point is that Jesus is your friend? I doubt it. Instead, the main point would have been Jesus is God. Jesus has all authority. Jesus has all power. This is a demonstration of his divinity. Totally missed that point. Because it seems that they want to make Jesus basically a cuddly teddy bear for the kids. Why do we have to withhold big truths from them? Why can't we tell them truths? And I know some people would say, well, we don't want to scare the kids. And I would say, where does it say that in the Bible? Because I read verses that say the exact opposite, that the beginning of wisdom is the fear of the Lord. That we want them to have a reverent fear of God. Yes, they should know that God is also kind and good and benevolent, but let's not withhold the severer attributes of God as if we're somehow going to spring them on him later, which I doubt they ever do at Andy's church. We need to be passing on these truths as if this is, we're not playing here. This is important stuff, and we're actually going to make you do things that maybe you're going to grumble about, like Bible memorization. We're gonna make you do things like catechism. One of these days, who knows, maybe today, we'll go through. This is the catechism that we're looking at, the Truth and Grace Memory Book. There are others. I also want to take a look at, I think it's called City. It's City. Jimmy! Oh, yeah, he's still recovering. It's a catechism that's been out. It's got the word city in it. I'll look it up during the break. It's shorter question and answer. This one from Founders Ministry, they're longer questions and answers. So, okay, I'm just going to open it up. Where are my cheaters? This could be a problem. This could be an issue. This is, how does Christ's ascension into heaven benefit us? First, he pleads our cause in heaven in the presence of his Father. Second, we have our own flesh in heaven, a guarantee that Christ, our head, will take us, his members, to himself in heaven. Third, he sent his Spirit to us on earth as further guarantee. By the Spirit's power, we make the goal of our lives, not earthly things, but the things above, where Christ is sitting at the right hand of God. And then it gives all the Bible verses that support that. Now, I doubt you're going to have your kids memorize that, but consider what they would learn from just that one question and answer about the ascension of Jesus Christ, which is one of the most undertaught doctrines, I think, in the church. The ascension of Jesus and all of the implications. The Christian faith falls apart if it weren't for the ascension. That not only did he descend, but he ascended back into heaven. And what that secures for us and why we can have assurance of the faith. And so that's just one Q&A. Why are we treating kids like babies all the way through high school, amusing them, entertaining them? They need this stuff. They need this stuff. And if they don't need it today because life is overall good, their health is pretty fine, nevertheless, they're dealing with challenges in life, whether it's social media pressure, bullying at school, and not maybe being as advanced as others when it comes to smarts and memorization. They feel stuff. They need theology. Can you imagine the boy whose twin brother was stabbed in the heart and the twin brother died in his arms? Do you think he needs baby Christianity? Do you think that he needs to be talked to like a knucklehead? Do you think that he needs another piece of pizza at the church? Do you think that he needs to jump up and down to the music that is probably secular anyway because the kids really, really like it? But don't worry, we kind of give him a Bible story, sort of. He needs meat. He needs a bigger view of God. Why don't we teach? This is, received an email. Oh, I think I've got it here in my stack somewhere. Someone was just downright effusive about Road Trip to Truth, and I affirm that. We were using that for our midweek study, too. It was just excellent. And it brings up these bigger subjects, like the sovereignty of God, and how do you view God even when something really, really horrible happens in your life? They need this. I don't care what grade they're in. They need this. And why do we think that they have to wait until they're adults to get it? Or we don't teach it at all. They run off to university and then somebody uses that as a cudgel to demonstrate what they think is a valid proof that God doesn't exist. We need to be earnest and serious, sober-minded. Don't tell me what a good Christian you are. Show me your grandkids. 10 ways to transmit generational wisdom. Next on Wretched Radio.
4: 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Let me ask you a question. 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Or do you find yourself just getting by, just figuring out a way to manage to the next day? Look, a lot of people have gotten really good at managing their anger, managing their anxiety, managing the habits that they've formed. But management it's not the same as transformation. That's why one of the world's leading podcasts today is Transformed with Dr. Greg Gifford. Greg is a professor at the Masters University and a fellow here at Fortis Institute as well. And his whole focus is helping people experience the kind of change that only comes through the sufficient word of God. And this kind of content is only possible because of our gospel partners. If you've been blessed by our ministry, I would love to ask you to prayerfully consider joining us as an ongoing monthly gospel partner. I know you have questions about that, and we have answers at fortisinstitute.org. Wretched. Amazing grace.

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1: There's a lot of Christian content out there that sounds deep, but it actually isn't. It's inspirational. It's nice, but it doesn't actually help you when life gets hard. Fortis Forums are completely different. We're talking about how to comfort someone who's grieving and what Scripture actually says, not just what sounds nice. We're talking about marriage when things aren't easy and mental health and whether the Bible has real answers. Biblical manhood for a generation that's never been really given a model to follow. These are in-depth conversations with people like Dr. Jason Lyle, Libby Glosson, Dr. Adam Tyson, and Dr. John Crotts, teachers who take the Bible seriously and don't shy away from the hard topics. 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Trust the science. You've heard it a million times, usually right before someone uses it to shut a conversation down instead of open one up. But science is a tool. It's not a judge. And like any tool, it depends on who's holding it and what they already believe. Think about it. Two scientists can look at the exact same data and walk away with opposite conclusions because each one brought a different worldview to the table. Science also leans on a few things it can't prove, that the universe stays orderly and that our minds can actually grasp truth. Both make the most sense if a rational God made it all. You take him out of the picture and you're left trusting that chaos somehow adds up. That's where In the Beginning with Dr. Jason Lyle comes in. He's a PhD astrophysicist. He'll teach you to read the science headlines without getting played. New episodes of In the Beginning are dropped every single Wednesday on every single podcast platform in existence or at fortisplus.org.
2: Books of the Bible. The book of Daniel is about one man who submits to God above all else and God's faithfulness to his people in all circumstances. Daniel's prophetic visions teach us that God raises up and tears down kingdoms. All earthly kingdoms will pass away, but God will establish an everlasting kingdom. This is Wretched Radio with Todd Friel.

That captures my sentiments perfectly. This is Wretched Radio. We ain't got no Jimmy, and it's just weird without him. We miss him, and we want him back. Keep praying for his recovery. It's. I think it's trajectorying up, but it's kind of roller coastering. It's like, oh, pretty rough day, but then better day, and he's recovering. It was a major surgery on his neck and his lower back. So if you'd be kind enough to pray for Jimmy's recovery, I know I'd appreciate it. And more than that, I know Mrs. Hicks would. Mrs. Hicks is dealing with an ailing Jimmy, and you don't want to have to deal with an ailing Jimmy. So please be praying for him. We miss him and look forward to him. Rick. All right. He's probably not going to like this because he'll probably hear this. His back literally looks like a zipper. It was cut open that big on top and on his lower back. Just huge incisions. Nevertheless, he's still putting the program together. He's still producing this and making it work. He's doing it from home in his bed because he refuses to not to. Because he's that committed and that dedicated. So I'll just say publicly what I hope I've affirmed many times before. Jimmy is such a crucial and key member of this team. He contributes so much. He is a rock. And he produces so much content. I don't think I've ever seen anybody able to have a broader bandwidth who's able to do more than Jimmy does. All the different podcasts, Wretched Every Day, Spots, promos. He is just a monster. So I'm grateful for you, Jimmy. Get that zipper zipped up so you can get back here, because I'm like Elvis. I'm so lonesome I could cry. 10 ways to transmit generational wisdom. This was written in the Christian Post. It's not exhaustive, but perhaps these will be some things that you could incorporate into the life of your family.

church is catechizing a child. Look, it's hard work. It is. It requires them to think and have a little bit of discipline. And that means there could be some rebellion. And that's why the other church members have to be encouraging them. Hey, keep doing this. This is really good. What you're doing is really smart. It's, you're going to be so wise. You're going to advance beyond your peers so quickly. Way to go. Keep going. And we do things to celebrate the victories. They memorize 10 Bible verses. Yeah. Let's get behind that and cheer that on. We need one another to be able to pass down a legacy of urgency to our kids. Again, the Holy Spirit has to save them. The Holy Spirit has to save generations. But we have the generation in front of us, and we could have our grandkids. Some people will even get their great-grandkids, but we've got our kids and our grandkids that we can demonstrate this faith passed down from our fathers and their fathers and their fathers is one that you should embrace. And they see it in us. So with that, here we go. 10 ways to transmit generational wisdom. I sure wish I could find my glasses. See, Jimmy gets an operation and I can't find my glasses. Generational wisdom doesn't happen accidentally. It has to be intentional. So number one, teach children the scriptures early. Are you having your kids memorize Bible verses? And maybe you have that done through homeschooling, maybe at the Veritas or Classical Conversations, maybe at private school. But if you're not, even if you are doing those things, you should do it at home too. Bury as much Bible as you can in their hearts. It will guide them when they're being taunted, when the peer pressure is just at them. They're going to remember those Bible verses. Number two, build emotional connection, not just religious structure. In other words, make sure that as you're doing this with your kids, it doesn't feel like you're a taskmaster requiring them to make bricks without hay. Have it be something that's relational, that you should have an environment where they enjoy being with family and they enjoy talking about these things. They enjoy memorizing scripture. Number three, leave a written legacy. Write letters to them communicating wisdom, encouragement, and life lessons. That can be something they carry with them for the rest of their lives. Nobody does this anymore. And I'm not talking about a text. Everybody does that. Write a letter. You might be shocked at what it does for them. Son, I've been watching you, and this is what I've observed about your behavior. You are growing in this regard. I see the way you've been treating your siblings. Well done. Hey, there is something I've also noticed. It seems that this could use a little attention. Well, wow. In writing? When was the last time you got a letter? Handwritten. They mean a lot, don't they? That's what the book of Proverbs is. It's a dad pleading with his kids. Hey, listen to your father's instruction. Listen, please, please pay attention. He wrote it down. Maybe a good idea for us today. Number four, establish regular family devotions and spiritual conversations. I think spiritual conversations should be so organic that that's just kind of the flavor of the entire household, because the entire household revolves around Jesus Christ and his word. Family devotions, I don't think that we should become legalistic about it, but I do think that a family, I don't even know that it needs to be done every day, but where there's some regular, hey, everybody, let's get together to do this. That, what does that show them? It shows them that your faith is more than Sunday morning, that this is something you want to do, that you want to pass it down to them. Number five, prioritize eating together as a family. That's kind of a practical tip, but these days, especially when they're teenagers. Number six, let children observe your life and service. In other words, let them see, one of the best things you can do for your kids, let them see you praying. Let them see that you are a prayer. Now, you don't have to organize it so that they catch you praying. That would be kind of weird. But do they know that you pray? Do they see you reading your Bible at the kitchen table? You're not doing it for show, but let them see it. Let them see what your relationship looks like with Jesus. Number seven, make family a visible priority.
This is

0: is also something that just undergirds all of the things that you're trying to indoctrinate them with. Show them that family is important. It was just two nights ago. Once again, you've seen it. We've all seen it. At a restaurant, the mom looks like she's just miserable. Two kids, about 8 and 10 years old, a boy and a girl. They're kind of playing with each other and being a little bit silly. Dad is sitting on the other side of the table with his cell phone. And it's not doing work. And he's playing with it in such a way. It's like, are you playing a game? You're sitting there playing a game and you've got your wife and your kids. Dude, get your head on straight. Really? That this little electronic diddly-do is more important than what's in front of you? Prioritize your family. Number 8, model humility through honesty and repentance. That's one of the biggest, bestest things you can do. Show your kids that you've actually been humbled by the law, that you are one who repents easily and quickly. Children respect humility. Don't be deceived. You think, well, I can't be humble, then I won't be in charge. Jesus was humble. He's in charge. And kids see it and they appreciate it when they see brokenness and sincerity and a contrite heart. When they see that, what do? They go, he actually believes it. It's an exclamation point on what you profess. Number 9, preserve family cohesion through shared experiences. Do stuff together. And then finally, number 10, invest deeply in grandchildren. That is just scratching the surface. There is much more. And it doesn't have to be like this list or anybody else's list or program. But I would simply challenge you, as I will myself, am I doing everything I can to demonstrate to my kids and to my grandchildren? Yep. This is the way to go. Yep. This is the faith that is right and true and good. If not, I would challenge you like I'll challenge myself. Make the adjustment for the sake of the legacy of the gospel. And until tomorrow, go serve your king.
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2: 91.5, the blessing weather. I'm meteorologist Mike Cox. We will have mostly cloudy skies tonight. Some scattered showers and storms will be around. We will have a low of 64 degrees. Now, tomorrow we'll start out with the possibility of rain and thunderstorms under cloudy skies. But as we go through the day, the rain showers and storms come to an end. Should be partly cloudy by the end of the afternoon with a high of 82. Saturday, sunny with a high of 84. And for Father's Day, sunny but rain moving in late with a high of 88 degrees. 91.5, the
3: blessing. June 18th. Knowing what's to come. Have you ever watched a thrilling movie? I mean an action-packed, intense, edge-of-your-seat kind of movie? Maybe part of the time you watched it peering through your fingers. But let's say you watch the same movie again. The drama is still present, and to some degree, you might get lost again in the intensity, but you know how it turns out. You're not as surprised after the second or third or fourth viewing, because you know the end. In a similar way, we as Christians already know the end of the story. Except this story is the one that has been going on for millennia, the story of human existence. Today, we'll hear from a man whose life was changed by this fact. He's here to share with us his true story on this Unshackled Daily Devotional.
4: I'm Jack Johnson, and as a teenager, I became self-centered. Several times I refused pot, then gave in to my friends' pleading. Getting high gave me the desire to become a writer, after which Jesus Christ became remote. Still, reminders popped up, like the girl who wrote in my yearbook, God died for you. What have you done for him? I had grandiose ambitions and chafed at doing menial labor while I went to college. I dreamed of writing great screenplays, one in particular about the Book of Revelation. One day I saw an ad for a film about the end times. I was stunned. Someone had stolen my idea. I went to see the movie and was even more stunned by the Bible prophecies. I told my family. I took my brother to see the movie. I began reading books about Bible prophecy. One of them explained how to be saved, and I prayed, inviting Christ into my heart. Right away, my life changed. I gave up drugs and cigarettes and began reading the Bible. My parents worried that I had become a fanatic. My desire to write screenplays was transformed into a desire to tell others the good news. I started a jail ministry, sharing Jesus with lost men. Almost 20 years later, I still serve the Lord as chaplain in that jail ministry.
3: Jesus prophesied in Luke chapter 21, verses 27 and 28, "And then shall they see the Son of Man coming in a cloud with power and great glory. And when these things begin to come to pass, then look up and lift up your heads, for your redemption draweth nigh." Friend, the Bible tells us that Jesus will return to earth again. But rather than a holy sacrifice, this time, he will be the reigning judge and king. Those who have refused to follow him will be condemned, but we, as believers, will find redemption. And much like Jack, this knowledge can change us. As we prepare for our final kingdom, in each circumstance, we can serve the Lord with reverent fear and diligence. Will you live in this truth today? 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
6: Hello, world. I'm Greg Patton. Stand by. Problems. Got any problems? Of course you do. Those problems, they're an inevitable part of your life, whether or not a person is saved. The difference is that once a man or woman becomes a believer in Christ, the Father strengthens his child to face those things. Our omniscient and all-powerful God is greater than any problems going to come your way today. He knows future circumstances. He prepares our hearts and our minds to withstand everything that's coming. And the moment we encounter a problem, we can tap into his omnipotence. He promised to meet believers' needs, didn't he? Therefore, he's under the divine obligation, his own divine obligation, to give guidance and direction. And our first response should always be calling out, "Father." Instantly, two things happen. The problem's growth is stunted right then and there, and the child of God is reminded of the unique position given to those who trust a sovereign Lord. How does this sound? God always provides an answer. However, we don't simply sit back and wait for him to work it all out. The Lord usually requires some act of faith on your part. Gonna maybe jumpstart the process. Is that a good way to say it? Long before a crisis arises or any solution is needed, the wise believer will be consistently seeking Almighty God. In the trouble-free times, build that foundation. Put it down there. Put some, well, spiritual stuff in the bank account so you can withdraw. Problems, they're coming, but the Father's faithful to solve all our difficulties, and it starts with prayer.
0: What
6: in the world is going on. He's always right. You're always wrong. President Trump on Thursday lashed out at the fools. The fools criticizing the memorandum of understanding between the U.S. and Iran, defending his agreement as markets rallied, oil prices fell. These fools, he said, who think I haven't been tough enough on Iran. Take a look. The stock market just hit a record high. Oil prices tumble down. They're either jealous, bad people, or just stupid. Make America great again. That's what he posted. Okay. Is that a good deal? Bad deal? I don't know. Do you? So, what's the big argument? Trump's emerging nuclear accord there with Iran risk securing fewer restrictions than the deal negotiated by the administration of Barack Obama, one he derided and later scrapped. So people are saying, what has happened here? The potential agreement said to be negotiated over a 60-day period. We'll build a memorandum of understanding that states only that Iran's stockpile of nuclear bomb-grade uranium be adequately addressed. What does that mean? That leaves unresolved the fate of enough material to fuel multiple nuclear weapons and underscores the challenge of surpassing the strength of Obama's 2015 accord in preventing a nuclear-armed Iran. I don't know. Speaking of politics, ministry, other stuff, what were you thinking, Pastor? One day after advancing to Republican congressional runoff in Oklahoma, the Reverend, Pastor Jackson Lehmeyer, ended his campaign amid reports of illicit texts sent to a woman, which was not his wife. He dropped his bid minutes after President Donald Trump rescinded his endorsement. Lehmeyer was set to face Republican Mark Tedford to represent Oklahoma's 1st Congressional District. After prayerful consideration with my wife and my team over the last 24 hours, I've been stupid, I've sinned. That's what he should have done. I've made the difficult decision to suspend my campaign. I do not want to be a distraction to my family, my church, and the great people of Oklahoma. Sounds like a politician and a bad pastor. God grief, Charlie Brown, what is going on? So here's an example where Trump was wrong. He wrote, he will never let you down. That was before the, He's in the news today. Health and Human Services Secretary Robert Kennedy Jr. yesterday announced a $700 million federal initiative aimed at addressing serious mental illness in America, substance abuse, and homelessness. The move marks a significant expansion of the Trump administration's efforts to tackle what officials described as an interconnected public health crisis in America. The funding includes a new $96 million grant program called Safety Through Recovery, Engagement, and Evidence-Based Treatment and Support, or it's called STREETS. Yep. We've got it. Struggling in America with addiction, we are. Mental illness, homelessness, three biggies, to say the least. So the $64,000 question today is, can you reach the American dream? What does that mean exactly? Housing, gas, healthcare, groceries, everything. The cost keeps climbing. Tariffs. The war have all hiked the price of just basics, even a white picket fence if you wanted. More Americans say they feel financially worse off than ever before. Really? More are worried about finding or keeping a job today. Fewer people are getting married. Fewer people are having babies. I didn't know any of that. Yet belief in the American dream, they say, is strong, even if confidence that it's achievable is slipping. 68% of people responding to a new Gallup poll said they thought they could reach that legendary ideal, a 4 percentage point drop from the last survey on the topic last year. That's not much, is it? Their outlook for others was less sunny. When asked if everyone in the country had the opportunity to attain the same success, less than half, 46%, indicated yes. That's down from 51% last year. There's a lot more insecurity in America these days. Well, Jesus is coming soon, so it's going to get worse in the days ahead for America. Jesus, he's the not an answer. He's the answer. Turn to him today. Well, that was awful. 18-year-old man, kid, died after falling from a horse-drawn carriage in New York City. The teenager, identified locally as a tourist from India, riding on a carriage in Central Park with three others. When the driver stepped away to take a picture, the horse bolted before clipping another carriage and toppling over, killing the teen. Being described as pure evil. Pure evil. A gay couple. These two guys raped their adopted baby boy before brutally killing him by drowning him in the bathtub. What, just sick, sick, sick. Killed at least eight women. Talking about Gilgo Beach serial killer Rex Howerman. Yeah, he was architect. Sentenced yesterday. Life in prison. The judge said, do you regret any of these killings? And here's what the defense team for a lot of murderers do. Claim insanity. Luigi Maggioni's attorneys plan to claim he was suffering from extreme emotional disturbances when he fatally shot United Healthcare CEO Brian Thompson on the streets of New York in December of 2024. Even if a jury accepts that defense, which is not the same as insanity, I guess, it wouldn't keep him out of prison, though it could mean he could serve 25 years instead of life. They're going to give it a go, I think. Well, you've never bought a car like this. Carvana is kind of reinventing some things. Yeah, kind of a playground for adults to look at cars. You go, no monkey bars or anything like that. Just themed outdoor areas with each car brand. Jeeps will perch on off-road displays. Dodges have fake racetracks. Chrysler minivans, they're with soccer nets. One of the biggest differences from traditional car buying, though, is nobody's supposed to follow you around. Customers scan QR codes to get information, request a test drive, stuff like that. The staff just answers questions. They're not salespeople. They get an hourly wage. Most customers prefer a blend of online and in-person interaction when buying a car, according to recent automotive data. And for Carvana, payroll at playground locations could be far above typical dealerships. Nobody likes to be haunted by a salesman when you're out looking for a vehicle, right? We'll see how it works for Carvana. Well, I'm still amazed at the response of so many people over the New York Knicks winning a National Basketball Association championship game and the stupidity of some. Some people went to the game, then celebrated and went home and it was normal. And then there's a lot of nutcases out there that rioted and burned buses and all that stupid stuff that you hear so much about. Yeah, they walk among us. They're idiots. And but would you do this? Would you stand at a spot on the streets of New York City last night holding for someone else to take your place today? You would have made $950. That's the going rate for holding a spot for the ticker tape parade today in New York City. Yeah, we've lost it. Aren't you glad that you and I, we have our act together and we would never... Oh, no. Quick, let's go to the dogs. I need a good news story. Got one here from Fort Wayne, Indiana. A dog has been adopted from the Fort Wayne shelter. Happened over the weekend. Yeah? The dog had been there for 900 days. Humane Fort Wayne celebrated the adoption of Exegol, a 7-year-old Australian cattle dog mix. Happened over the weekend. Spent nearly 900 days, 2.5 years, waiting for his forever home. That's something. It's the longest any animal has ever stayed at a humane Fort Wayne shelter, waiting for adoption. And during his stay, the staff worked on building confidence and trust with humans, waiting for just someone that would fall in love with this goofy personality dog and work patiently to earn his love in return. The dog doesn't like his things touched. His things are his things, toys, bed, crate. Yeah, it's quite a story. So going in and taking him or trying to get him out of there or trying to take anything from it does cause a bit of a problem, but somebody's willing to give it a go. I'm glad that Jesus allowed me to give it a new go, right? In him. Yeah, I like stories like this. Of course, I like dogs. How about you? And finally, who said that? You were made by Almighty God and for God. And until you understand that, life is not going to make any real sense. Here's something to consider. That great oak tree was once a little nut who held its ground. Good message from Charlie Brown. His favorite girl says, I hear they're going to create hundreds of new laws this year. Charlie Brown says, until we learn to follow the 10 God gave us, nothing is ever going to change. Ain't that the truth? And I read stuff like this and realize how much I miss Ronald Reagan. How about you? We don't have inflation because the people are living too well, said Reagan. We have inflation because the government is living too well. And most of us can give a hearty amen to that one, huh? I often say, oh, every day, I'm so glad I'm saved and God's in control and somehow this thing's going to work. Where's my Bible? Life 101, right after this important message. So when was the last time that you were really disappointed by someone you love a lot? Many of us have experienced the pain of abuse, betrayal, abandonment, right? The remnants of these events often create memory scars in our hearts, causing us to be weary of trusting or loving someone again. I had a guy in my church like that once, successful businessman. He didn't trust anyone, including me. As difficult as it is for our human minds to understand, God's love is complete and unconditional. He's perfect and therefore capable of exhibiting perfect love. The sheer magnitude of his all-encompassing adoration can really be overwhelming. However, God wants us to know that we are worthy of his love. If pain from a past hurt has caused you to feel isolated, maybe afraid to love or trust anyone, hey, take hope. There is one who will never, ever disappoint you. Ask God to heal your heart so that you can begin to feel his loving hand upon your life from this day forward. I will never desert you. I will never forsake you. Hebrews 13:5. Unconditional love. I know you will join with me in that chorus. Thank you, Lord. I'm so glad I'm saved today. How about you? Well, it happens nearly every day. You want to have friends and you got to be a friend. And God has blessed us with people all over the country. Friends. It's so good to have friends. It's a big part, or should be a big part of your life. Friends are a gift from God. What do you think? Sometimes it only takes one little word, maybe a smile or a grasp of a hand to comfort someone's heart. And sometimes friendship means standing by someone during a particularly hard time in life and encouraging him or her not to give up in despair. What does encouragement mean to you today? Can you recall a time in your life when someone came along beside you for the sole purpose of lifting your spirits or making you smile? Do you remember that? Have you ever done that for a hurting person? You know, it feels good to know that you're loved, and it feels especially good in those low moments when you can't see ahead clearly, when you don't grasp God's perspective and vision for your life. In Romans chapter 12, 7 and 8, if it, meaning that spiritual gift, is serving, well, let him serve. If it's teaching, well, let him teach. Ah, there it is. If it's encouraging, let him encourage. If it's contributing to the needs of others, then let him give generously. If it's leadership, let him govern diligently. If it's showing mercy, let him do it cheerfully. You know, God has given you a special task within the body of Christ. And those who have the gift of encouragement can rejoice in their unique and their tender ministry. It's a big deal. But encouragement isn't strictly the domain of those to whom the Lord has given a special gift. Oh, no, it's not just a an activity for those with naturally bubbly, warm personalities. Most of us are not that way. Would you agree? No, encouragement is the wonderful God-given function of everyone who belongs to Jesus Christ. That be you, huh? It's the duty of anyone who wants to be considered a friend. In his book, The Power of Encouragement, by Dr. David Jeremiah, you've heard of him, he explains what this means in practical application. Each of us lives some of our days in the war zone. Weekly, we face battles and challenges and shock. When we see the missiles flying overhead, we need someone who's going to give us some encouragement at that time. Encouragement is transfusing some of your courage that God's given you into another person's life. 2 Timothy 3:1, the Bible says, in the last days, yep, perilous times will come. Are we there? The book of Hebrews says that we ought to be more and more involved in encouragement as these days approach. And when the perilous times increase and the battles intensify in life, we will need encouragement more than we've ever needed it before. One of the motivations behind Paul's letters to the New Testament churches was his desire to encourage the people. Sure it was. They faced life-threatening challenges every day. Paul, who founded most of these churches, wrote to communicate his heart to them. In the beginning verses of almost every one of his letters, Paul's priority message was a word of hope and affirmation. Paul's instructions to Timothy, and by extension to the church at large, were an exhortation of continual readiness to speak truth and hope. Preach the word. Be prepared in season and out of season. Correct, rebuke, encourage with great patience and careful instruction. 2 Timothy 4:2. Encouragement, it's not always speedy in its administration. The real kind is always attentive to deeper spiritual needs and is willing to go the distance. That's the key. Are you willing to go the distance? Proverbs 7:17 says this, a friend loves, oh, at all times. This speaks to a commitment to seeking the best for a loved one, no matter what the cost is. In the early days of the church, the new believers were in great need of affirmation. Societal pressures were great. Persecution in certain locales was just tremendous. And the availability of the apostles' teaching was, well, very limited at best. So very often, assurances of the early church came in the form of, yeah, another Christian like you, as it does even today. Sometimes just the sight of a fellow believer can reinvigorate your spirits and remove your focus from yourself. More than once, the companion Tychicus was sent by Paul as a special envoy of joy. I think I've shared with you before the middle name of all of our girls, Rachel, Rebecca, and Sarah. Middle name is Joy, every one of them. The ministry of encouragement is indispensable, both to yourself and to the body of Christ. Pastors listening, Christian counselors listening, they often speak about the devastating effects of depression in life and low self-esteem and the feelings of isolation in the community of believers. These aren't just the problems of those who do not know the hope of Christ. Emotional paralysis and insensitivity to spiritual concerns are frequent ailments of believers who simply need just a positive reminder of the love of Jesus Christ and the joy of trusting Jesus. There's no such thing as a person who doesn't need affirmation and wise counsel. Never. The individual who claims to be above simple-minded comfort or who seems completely unreceptive to it is likely the one in the most need of it today. God's word is filled with important principles that can be applied to building up others' hearts. Maintain a positive attitude. That's important. Proverbs 23:7, as a man thinketh, as a woman thinketh, in her heart, that's what she is. So if you have a positive attitude where you're peacemaking and you're into reconciliation and you're into hope, the prayer of your heart can be the same as Paul's, who longed for the believers to know the sweetness of united fellowship, togetherness, unity. He prayed that their hearts may be encouraged, having been knit together in love and attaining to all the wealth that comes from the full assurance of understanding, resulting in the true knowledge of God's mercy, that is, Jesus Christ himself, Colossians 2:2. Do you see what comes from an atmosphere of encouragement? Comfort and understanding provide some real fertile ground for spiritual growth and nurturing. By seeking ways to build up those with whom you interact every day, you further potential for meaningful Christ-centered relationships in life. And it's crucial to always speak graciously and politely the way you want others to speak to you. The issue of communication is paramount in every arena of life. Colossians 4, 5, and 6. Well, what does that say? Conduct yourselves with wisdom toward outsiders, making the most of the opportunity. Let your speech always be with grace and have it seasoned, as it were, with salt, so that you will know how you should respond to every person. You know, it's not always easy to use gentle words, particularly in a situation which you must confront someone about some uncomfortable thing, or when the person is antagonistic and abrasive toward you. Those are toughies. If you ask the Lord to set a guard over your tongue, He will give you discretion in what to say and what to withhold. Yep, there's a time to speak and a time to shut up. Psalm 141, verse 3. You know, a common pitfall of misguided encouragers, however, is the temptation to be a flatterer. Is that you? Complimenting someone's appearance or abilities. That's a good thing to do when it's done with the purpose of genuine appreciation without seeking something for yourself. If every time you see someone, you feel the urge to find something to compliment about that person, you need to analyze your motives. No one trusts, no one believes a continual stream of empty praises. So make sure your compliments are sincere and designed to build up a positive manner of appropriate moments in life. Remember, it's important to encourage yourself with God's truth and to savor reminders of His love through others. You're going to be a gift from God when you're a friend who loves others unconditionally. It really is a great message today. Are you an encourager? Why not give it a go today? And I suppose this is a fair question. Why do people say tuna fish when they don't say beef mammal or chicken bird? Some people have nothing better to do. Thank you for being a part of Hello World and telling others about the broadcast. Thank you for your contributions to our ministry. And for the most part, just being here every day at this time.
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6: 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I am Greg Patton. Until tomorrow, same time, same place. 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
2: 91.5, the blessing weather. I'm meteorologist Mike Cox. We will have mostly cloudy skies tonight. Some scattered showers and storms will be around. We will have a low of 64 degrees. Now, tomorrow we'll start out with the possibility of rain and thunderstorms under cloudy skies. But as we go through the day, the rain showers and storms come to an end. Should be partly cloudy by the end of the afternoon with a high of 82. Saturday, sunny with a high of 84. And for Father's Day, sunny but rain moving in late with a high of 88 degrees. 91.5, the blessing.
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10: What do you do when your dreams are shattered and your prayers go unanswered? Or more specifically, what do you do when you pray and you ask God for something but you don't get it? You prayed that God would help you win the game. Your team lost. You prayed you would get the financing for your company. But at the last minute, the venture capital that was promised to you didn't materialize. You prayed that your marriage would succeed, but your wife got involved with a guy who works in her office and walked out on you, leaving you with two kids, 5 and 7. You prayed your child would recover, but he died, the most devastating thing that ever could have happened to you. Your heart cries out, God, Where were you? You could have made this come together so easily. Then, as a dark cloud of gloom and doubt obscures your focus, you begin asking, where is God in relationship to my broken dream? When we are confronted with situations as I've just described, we usually forget what we really know and what we need to hold on to and what your head tells you, rather than what your broken heart cries. When your dreams are shattered and your prayers go unanswered, remember that the promises of God are often more narrow than your expectations. In other words, God never promised to give you everything you ask for. He promised to meet your needs. He promised never to leave you, not for a minute. He promised to give you peace as you trust Him. He promised to bring healing and hope. He promised to give you the assurance that your sins are forgiven and that you will live in His presence for all eternity. When your dreams are shattered and your prayers go unanswered, remember that His love for you is constant. Okay, you ask, how can He really love me and not give me what I ask for? Question, do you love your children? Do you give them everything they ask for? Have you ever wondered how many people would join the line to sign up to be a Christian if simply by asking God for something, you got it? I'm reminded, however, that this may obscure the reality that God does answer prayer, that He does provide for His own, and He cares for you far more than you as a loving parent can ever care for your own children. When your dreams are shattered and your prayers go unanswered, remind yourself that your love for Him must go beyond the gifts that He gives to you, the prayers that He answers, the blessings He pours out in your life. Crafty merchants sometimes use a ploy called bait and switch in marketing. For example, they advertise something at a very good price. That's the bait. You respond to the ad, you go to the store only to be told they're out of the advertised product and they have a better one for more money, or else what is advertised isn't quite complete. You have to buy something else to make it work. That's the switch. God never does that. But sometimes the hucksters who want to make the gospel very popular never tell you the whole story that you find in the Bible. It tells you that God loves you, and He accepts you unconditionally. But it also says He has a will for you as His child, which may be different from yours, and that through times of testing and difficulty, you will experience how great God is, and eventually learn to say, "Thy will be done, Father," no matter what it is. Hudson Taylor, missionary to China, was right when he said, "God always gives His best to those who leave the choice to Him." Be encouraged. God is still in control, and He cares for His own. He cares for you.
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1: Hello, and welcome once again to Exploring Bible Prophecy. In today's program, we are continuing to explore Old Testament scriptures that deal with the term the day of the Lord. And we are comparing and contrasting the term the day of the Lord with a term that we reviewed here a few programs ago called the Day of Christ. And when someone just casually reads through the scriptures, they can see Day of Christ and the Day of the Lord and think to themselves, well, this is one and the same thing. There's no reason to pause here and to see necessarily what's going on, and can completely misunderstand a passage of scripture. So that is why primarily we're going through this, is so that we can see from a study of the scriptures the difference, the very clear, important, detailed difference between the day of Christ and the day of the Lord, and how important this is to have an understanding of that difference as we get ready to look at a list of 30 prophetic events listed in the Bible that will take place between now and the end of the book of Revelation, which we call eternity. Understanding these terms, because they're both going to show up during that study, and they talk about two distinctly different periods of time. I pray that because of what we talked about over the last several programs relative to the day of Christ, that you have come to an understanding that the day of Christ applies to the church. And remember from Ephesians, that's the Jews and the Gentiles who during the age of the church come to faith in Jesus Christ. There's going to be a point in time, and it's actually the next event, the next prophetic event. It's a signless event. We don't know when it's going to happen. It's called the rapture of the church and the Bema Seat judgment. And that's what the day of Christ is referencing. So the day of Christ is relative to the church. It's a very positive, it's a very exciting, and the Bible talks about eagerly awaiting. You don't eagerly await punishment, but you do eagerly await a glorious reunion of like-minded believers with Jesus Christ. We're going to see him face to face. We're going to be wedded to him as his bride, he being our bridegroom. And it's all going to be a very rewarding, with rewards, a very rewarding time, and something that I'm extremely excited about, and I'm eagerly awaiting, and I pray that you are too. And if you don't have that sense of eagerness about waiting for this, I pray that as we go through these scriptures that you will become more and more eager, if you will, because this can't help. At least it's certainly been my experience, and those that I've been around for a number of years as we've led studies and been part of studies, that as we go through these scriptures, you can't help but be excited about what's going to take place at the event called the rapture, because the Lord very clearly tells us that when he comes back to judge the world, that the church is not going to be part of that judgment. The church is going to be with him as he judges, but we will have been with him for a period of time because we will have been raptured out before any of the ugliness of the tribulation takes place, because the tribulation, the purpose of the tribulation is to refine principally Israel, but any Gentiles that are on the earth at that time, they will all, Jew and Gentile alike, be judged during the period of time called the Day of the Lord, and will be judged, and some will be counted as righteous and will enter the millennial kingdom. But many of them, and unfortunately most of them, according to the scripture, will be judged as unworthy and unrighteous and will be cast into hell and ultimately into the lake of fire. So understanding the difference between those two terms, and we actually have seven sets of terms that we're going through. Set number one was the Son of God versus the Son of Man. We're now looking at the day of Christ compared to the day of the Lord. And when we finish the day of the Lord, we'll then go into the gospel of the kingdom, which was preached to Israel, and then the gospel of grace, or the gospel of personal salvation, which was preached to what we call the church age, and it was preached to the Jew and the Gentile, but principally it'll be the Gentile that accepts it. And we need to understand the difference between those two gospels. You think, well, there's just one gospel. It's the gospel of Jesus Christ. Well, that's true. But we have to understand who's being spoken to about what and in what period of time. So the gospel of the kingdom, and we'll look at that compared to the gospel of grace. Because once the tribulation, yet future, starts, the Lord will go back to the gospel of the kingdom, because as it was focused on Israel during his first coming, it will be focused, that being the gospel of the kingdom, will be focused on Israel once again, because they will be the primary focus during the tribulation, because the church will not be there. So, to get into Scripture, which is really why we're here, is to explore the Scriptures so that we can better understand these terms. Let's go back into the book of Isaiah, And in our last program, we were in Isaiah 13. And if you were with us in our last program, you know how somber, I guess is a good way to describe it, how somber it was to read through those verses. We read verses 6 through 13 as just a lifting those out to get an understanding of the day of the Lord and just how bad, bad a time it's going to be. And since we have a number of scriptures we need to get through, I'm going to go ahead and just jump into Isaiah 34. So we have been in Isaiah 2, and that's verses 12 to 21. Then we were in Isaiah 13, verses 6 to 13. For those of you who do not have a copy of our worksheet, and again, you can download this worksheet. It's updated every week as we go through these teachings. And you can download it from this radio station's website. So now we're going to stay in the book of Isaiah and go to Isaiah 34. Isaiah 34, and we're going to look at the first eight verses of Isaiah chapter 34. Verse 1 starts, "Draw near, O nations, to hear. Listen, O peoples. Let the earth and all it contains here, and the world and all that springs from it. For the Lord's indignation is against all the nations, and his wrath against all their armies. He has utterly destroyed them. He has given them over to slaughter. So their slain will be thrown out, and their corpses will give off their stench, and the mountains will be drenched with their blood, and all the host of heaven will wear away, and the sky will be rolled up like a scroll. All their hosts will also wither away, as a leaf withers from the vine, or as one withers from the fig tree. For my sword is satiated in heaven. Behold, it shall descend for judgment upon Edom and upon the people whom I have devoted to destruction. The sword of the Lord is filled with blood and is sated with fat, with the blood of lambs and goats, with the fat of the kidneys of rams. For the Lord has a sacrifice in Bozrah and a great slaughter in the land of Edom. Wild oxen will also fall with it with them, and young bulls with strong ones. Thus their land will be soaked with blood, and their dust become greasy with fat. For the Lord has a day of vengeance, a year of recompense for the cause of Zion. For the cause of Zion. So again, as we saw in Isaiah 2 and as we saw in Isaiah 13, we see the same phraseology. We see the same use of these judging terms and the destruction that's going to take place and the death that's going to be meted out. And in all of the cases, you notice that it's talking of, you see the term all a lot, all the nations, all their armies, all the peoples, the earth and all that it contains, that this is a global judgment that Jesus is going to mete out at his second coming as part of this phraseology, the day of the Lord. And I wanted to take you specifically to build on this particular point about it being the day of the Lord. And I'd like you to go down to starting in verse 5, because it says in the second line, and I'm using my NASB here, in the second line it says, behold, second line of verse 5 of Isaiah 34, behold, it shall descend for judgment upon Edom, referring to the sword of the Lord. And then you go down to verse 6 and look at the second to the last line, and it says, for the Lord has a sacrifice in Basra and a great slaughter in the land of Edom. Basra was an ancient town located in Edom. And if you were to look at a map, even a map of the modern Middle East, and you locate Israel, and you go down to the bottom of Israel on the map, and you'll see a body of water, variously called the Red Sea or the Gulf of Aqaba. And right at the northern tip of that is a town called Eilat, which is the southern part of Israel. Right above there and to the right over in what is modern-day Jordan was ancient Edom. And within Edom, there was an ancient town called Basra. Basra, it's not there today under that name, but in ancient times, it was a town called Basra in the land of Edom. And there's two things I wanted to show you here to help put this into chronological context, if you will. And the first is to stay in Isaiah, but let's go to Isaiah 63, Isaiah 63, and I want to read a few verses there because they are in direct parallel with what we're talking about here. So if you would go to Isaiah 63, and we're going to look at verses 1 through 6, and then after that, I want to show you something very interesting in Daniel chapter 11, verse 41. So let's go to Isaiah chapter 63 first, and I'll read the first six verses. Now, read this with an understanding, and I know you could actually put your hand in Isaiah 34, and we can flip back and forth, because you're going to see the same phraseology here. Isaiah 63, verse 1. Who is this who comes from Edom? So there you see that geographic area again. Remember, that's the southern tip of Israel. If you find the Gulf of Aqaba and the town of Eilat at the very northern end of that Gulf of Aqaba, over to the right and going north, or to the east, I should say, into Jordan and going north, that is ancient Edom. Who is this who comes from Edom with garments of glowing colors from Basra? So there it is again, that ancient town that is not there. And actually, it's interesting, the Hebrew word for Basra means gathering of grapes, gathering of grapes. Now, with that understanding of the Hebrew meaning for the word Basra, let me continue on here in Isaiah 63. This one, referring to the Lord, this one who is majestic in his apparel, marching in the greatness of his strength. It is I who speak in righteousness, mighty to save. Verse 2, why is your apparel red and your garments like the one who treads in the winepress? Remember, we're talking about Basra means gathering of grapes. Verse 3, I have trodden the wine trough alone, and from the peoples there was no man with me. I also trod them in my anger and trampled them in my wrath, and their lifeblood is sprinkled on my garments, and I stained all my raiment. Raiment is clothing. Verse 4, for the day of vengeance was in my heart, and my year of redemption has come. I looked, and there was no one to help, and I was a

order to judge the world. And he starts his judging actually way down at the southern end of Israel over on the Jordanian side. Now, very quickly, and I said we were going to go to Daniel, but first let's go to Zechariah. And I want to show you something very quickly. Zechariah, it's the second to the last book of the Old Testament. Second to the last book of the Old Testament. Go to Zechariah. Go to the last chapter, Zechariah 14. And in Zechariah 14, in verse 4, it says, in that day. And in context, this passage here is describing in some detail the second coming of Christ, the second coming of the Lord at the end of the tribulation to judge the world. And it says, in that day, his feet will stand on the Mount of Olives. And it says that, you know, from there, he will go out to do battle. So his feet will actually stand on the Mount of Olives. The Mount of Olives are located just to the east of the Temple Mount in Jerusalem. But the point I'm making here is, by going back to Isaiah 63, is to point out that when Jesus actually comes back, he's going to start his judging. He's going to start his, if you will, his killing of the unrighteous all the way down in Edom, in Basra. And why would he do that? Why would he start in Basra as opposed to start up there in Jerusalem, where he actually steps down onto the earth? Remember, as he left in Acts chapter 1 at the end of his 40 days after his resurrection, it says that he was translated up into heaven from the Mount of Olives, and the angel said that's how he will come back. Well, that's what Zechariah 14:4 tells us. He will stand on the Mount of Olives, but he actually starts his judging in the south during the day of the Lord, and that's what we're going to look at in Daniel in our next program. But now we're going to transition from our teaching over to our Q&A, and we're going to take up where we left off in our last program, and we basically were wrapping up a review of Matthew chapter 25, verses 1 through 13, the parable of the 10 virgins, where we have been making the point through the scriptures that this is an example of how the Holy Spirit will manifest himself during the tribulation period, during that seven-year terrible time of punishment and wrath poured out on the earth, with the primary focus of bringing Israel to a saving knowledge of their Messiah. And that won't happen until the end of that seven-year period. The seven-year period is what the Old Testament calls the 70th week of Daniel. And of course, in Daniel chapter 9, it's described in some detail, and we know that it's for and about Israel. That tribulation has nothing to do with the church. And during that tribulation, the Bible talks about how the Holy Spirit will manifest himself as he did in the Old Testament. In the Old Testament, when he would come on people who were righteous, but if they turned from their righteousness, in other words, they lost their righteousness by practicing iniquity, the Holy Spirit would leave them. And that's what the parable of the 10 virgins and the oil is all about. Half of those 10 virgins, not the bride, not the church, so we know it's not about the rapture, it's not about the church, it's about those who are invited to the wedding feast, and that's principally talking about Israel at the end of the tribulation when the Lord comes back to have the feast. Remember, we've been in heaven with the Lord during the tribulation. We are wedded to him as his bride. Matthew 25, the parable of the 10 virgins, those virgins are wedding attendants, if you will, who are invited to the supper. They are not the bride. They are not the church. Five of them are allowed to go into the wedding feast. The reason they're allowed to go into the wedding feast is they were counted as righteous because they had maintained their oil. And the oil is a representation of the Holy Spirit, a representation of a righteous lifestyle. So at the end of the tribulation, when the Lord came back and they didn't know when he was coming, remember it says there

believe it's verse 5, that he delayed, and that's referred to elsewhere in Matthew 24 in one of those parables about how the servant who was put in charge of the house started to do evil things because he didn't know when his master was coming back because he was delayed. Well, that's the Lord coming back at a time that they don't know. So it appears that he's being delayed, so they're going about their evil, sinful lifestyle without the Holy Spirit. But as we learn through those eight parables, there were those who maintained their righteousness and that were aware that the Lord would be coming back at some point in time. And those were the five virgins who maintained their righteousness through maintaining symbolically their oil. The other five virgins had lost their oil, so at some point in time, they were, according to that parable, righteous. They had the Holy Spirit, but they lost the Holy Spirit. And what was significant is that they did not have the Holy Spirit when the Lord came back. So they were found unrighteous, and the Lord would not allow them to enter the wedding feast that was there for his bride, which is us. They were not allowed to come in and celebrate with the church because they were unrighteous. He says, I didn't know you. And of course, we went back to Matthew chapter 7, verses 21 to 23, where the Lord is telling Israel at that point in time in Matthew. Remember, that's the Sermon on the Mount in Matthew 5, 6, and 7, where Jesus is talking to Israel about what life would be like in the earthly kingdom if they would accept him at that point in time. Of course, we know from the scriptures that Israel refused him and he withdrew the offer of that kingdom until a later date, which he would then set up at the second coming to the earth. But he told those people, and it's basically a parallel description of the end of the parable of the 10 virgins, where he told those five virgins who tried to get in, I did not know you. I don't know who you are. He uses the same verbiage in talking to Israel in the Sermon on the Mount there in Matthew 7, 21 to 23. I didn't know you. Away from me into eternal darkness. So he's talking to Israel here. He's not talking to the church. And that's so important to understand that only those who maintain their righteousness would be saved at the end. So as we have gone through this over any number of Q&A portions of our programs here recently, I think the whole thing now, after having gone through Matthew 25, 1 through 13, it helps you to understand that verse in Matthew 24 that is so often taken out of context that now perhaps you can understand it in context. And that's Matthew chapter 24, verse 13. Matthew 24, verse 13. He's talking to the apostles about the seven-year tribulation, where the Holy Spirit, according to Matthew 25 and the parable of the 10 virgins, would come on you but would leave you as well, as he did with the five who didn't have the oil. So it helps you to understand now Matthew 24, 13, when it reads, but the one who endures to the end of what? The end of the tribulation, he will be saved. The one who maintained the oil, the one who maintained their righteousness to the end of the tribulation, they will be saved. You never see that phraseology used with the church. Because as a member of the church, the moment that you accept Jesus Christ as your Lord and Savior, you are saved. There's nothing about enduring to be saved relative to the church. Whenever you see a phrase used about enduring for the church, it means to endure, to do the best you can with what the Holy Spirit has given you as a Christian, as a one who is indwelt by the Holy Spirit permanently so that you can receive your rewards. The phraseology used for the church is endure so that you don't lose your crowns, that you don't lose your rewards. There's never any

0: phraseology relative to the church where it says endure in order to be saved. That applies to Israel, and frankly to anyone in the tribulation, but it's talking about Israel here, that endure to the end so that you will have the Holy Spirit in your possession when Jesus judges you. That is so important to understand. So, kind of wrapping that whole point up here about the period of the tribulation, that there are, it's an understanding that at the end of the tribulation, when Jesus comes to judge, he's going to judge all of those who had maintained their righteousness in the Old Testament and during the tribulation. He's not coming to judge the church, which was the period of time, now 2,000 years, between the Old Testament and the tribulation. He's not judging the church. He's judging the Old Testament saints, and he's going to judge the saints of the tribulation, the saints being those who maintain their righteousness until the end of their life or until the Lord came at his second coming. So we'll get into some scriptures in our next lesson in Daniel about those particular people and how they are judged. Remember, if we don't talk again, I'll be seeing you in the air.
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6: If you don't bind yourself to causes or things that are important, if you don't make that decision like one woman forever, you will not be able to experience some of this freedom, some of this, the joy, the things that could happen later on. You will wind up with yourself.
4: That's Brant Hansen, and he's our guest today on Focus on the Family with Jim Daly, helping us better understand God's plan for men and how important biblical manhood is for families and society. Stay with us for a conversation that'll both challenge and inspire you. I'm John Fuller.
7: John, I think it's fair to say a lot of guys today are kind of struggling with aimlessness. What's my goal? There's certainly a hyper-feminization of the culture. So what are we about, you know, as men? What do we do? I think it was Ted Cunningham, the pastor that's been on Focus, good friend, who once said, the biggest challenge we face is picking our own parking spot, right? And I think the big reason, and I believe our guest today, Brant Hansen, would agree, that people, men particularly, are struggling is we're seeking pleasure instead of something bigger, a bigger picture, a bigger cause. Maybe you're feeling like that, and you don't feel that you're pursuing significance. Today we're going to cover it. The great news is God has a plan and a purpose for your life that is so much bigger than picking your parking spot. Right. Believe me, your life can amount to so much more.
4: Mm-hmm. And Brant Hansen is heard on more than 200 Christian radio stations.

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1: Hey, Brent, again, thank you. Let's come back next time and keep it going.
0: Awesome. Thank you. And on behalf of Jim Daly and the entire team here, thanks for joining us today for Focus on the Family. I'm John Fuller, inviting you back next time as we continue the conversation and once again help you and your family thrive in Christ.

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2: 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This is Ken Ham inviting you to visit the world-class Creation Museum in Northern Kentucky. Was Christ's resurrection just a legend that grew for decades before it was written down? People say this to make the Bible appear untrustworthy. But the Apostle Paul wrote that Christ appeared to over 500 people at once and that most of these people were still alive. If the church back then didn't believe Paul's testimony, they could have asked numerous eyewitnesses. Paul also said that he'd received his message from Jesus and that it was confirmed by Peter and James. This was just 5 years after Christ's resurrection, and that's not enough time for a legend to develop. Yes, we can trust what the Bible says. Jesus is alive.
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4: 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To God be the glory. Great things He has done and is going to do. And you are a part of this project. Thank you so much.

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2: I'm meteorologist Mike Cox. We will have mostly cloudy skies tonight. Some scattered showers and storms will be around. We will have a low of 64 degrees. Now, tomorrow we'll start out with the possibility of rain and thunderstorms under cloudy skies. But as we go through the day, the rain showers and storms come to an end. Should be partly cloudy by the end of the afternoon with a high of 82. Saturday, sunny with a high of 84. And for Father's Day, sunny but rain moving in late with a high of 88 degrees.
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3: Hello and welcome to Through the Bible with Les Feldick, an inspirational and informative half hour of insight into the heart of Scripture. In addition to teaching the Bible, Les is a full-time rancher, having a down-to-earth practical teaching style that makes the Bible come to life. All programs are available on audio tape, videotape, and in printed form. At the end of the program, there will be an address where you can contact the ministry. And now, here's Les Feldick with today's lesson.
4: For since by man came death, by man came also the resurrection of the dead. And you remember, we qualified that in our last program, that resurrection is not just being called back as Lazarus was. He died again. But resurrection is that being brought now into the eternal state. And then verse 22, for as in Adam all die, even so in Christ shall all be made alive. And of course, Paul is directing his attention here primarily to the believer, but remember, it's going to be the power of God that will resurrect the lost as well at a future time. And then in verse 23, but every man, now like I said, Paul is dealing with the believing element here, so every believer in his own order. Now that word order is a military term speaking of like a company or a battalion, an organization. It's an organizational group. All right, so every human being in the human race is going to be resurrected, but in his own particular company. Now, that's why then we went back to Leviticus. Now, let's read verse 23 on. Every man in his own order, Christ, the first fruits. See, there's the first group of resurrected people. Christ and those that, and we'll look at it in a little bit, not right now, and those that came out of the graves there at Jerusalem. And then you have a semicolon. And then what's the next word? Afterward. See, not simultaneously, not at the very same moment, but at a later time, they that are Christ's at his coming. Now, of course, that is the group that Paul is most concerned with, and that is the church age, the grace age believer, the body of Christ. And then verse 24, and then cometh the end. Now, we know that that's going to be after the tribulation. All right, now then, let's go back to Leviticus 23, where we left off in our last program, where Israel is now being instructed. Having just come out of Egypt, God is giving them the law, the tabernacle worship, and the feast days. And of course, the Jew still celebrates these feast days even today, maybe under a little different setting, but they still celebrate these feast days. And the first one, of course, was the Feast of Passover, which of course referred back to the Passover lamb in Egypt, and then to the Feast of Unleavened Bread, and then the third one is the Feast of First Fruits. Now, the Feast of First Fruits came at about the time of barley harvest. Barley was the small grain that was ripe first and the earliest in the spring. And so now then he says in verse 10, when you become into the land which I give unto you and shall reap the harvest, the grain harvest. In this case, like I said, it was probably barley. And you reap the barley harvest, then you shall bring a sheaf of the first fruits of your harvest to the priest. Now, there again, the word is not singular, but plural. Now, those of you, I know we're living in a nation now that is more urban than rural, but I think we still have enough urban background, rural background in most of us, that we understand a little bit of small grains, wheat, oats, barley, and what have you, that as that beautiful green

field is approaching the ripening stage, you get just a little tinge of gold and yellow. And you know that the crop is reaching maturity. And then all of a sudden, in that sea of green, you'll see a gold stem with the heads just as bright gold as they can be. And over there will be another one. And over there will be another one. And scattered through the field, you'll see these stems of grain. Just one stem here and one stem there. And they're suddenly ripe. The rest of the crop is still a few days away. All right, now then the Jew was to go into that grain field, pluck those ripened stems until he had a multitude and could make a sheaf. And then he would take that sheaf and he would present it to the priest as a wave offering. Now you see, everything that is sown back here in the Old Testament comes to its fruition in the New, doesn't it? So now what we have here then is a picture not of just a grain harvest, but of a spiritual harvest. Now you remember when Jesus was in his earthly ministry, he used the analogy to the disciples. He said, look out unto the fields, and they are what? White unto harvest. Well, he wasn't talking about wheat or barley. What was he talking about? Mankind. See? The mankind was ready for a harvesting of a spiritual sort. And so now you can begin to tie the two together. Here we have a gathering of these ripening stems of grain, individuals, nothing compared to the whole, but yet they were enough that they could make a sheaf of it. Now, come back with me then to Matthew chapter 27. Matthew 27. I always have to think of when I first came to Oklahoma and was teaching. I hadn't been very long, and a dear old saint came and asked me one day, he said, Les, he said, what are these people who came out of the grave when Christ was on the cross? And I never heard of such a thing. Well, he says, the Bible said they did. And I said, while he was on the cross? Yep. Well, let's see. Now, this is typical. Now, I wouldn't doubt that he'll watch my program, and he'll probably remember that he asked the question, and it was just simply so typical of the average Bible reader that we read, and yet we don't really read. All right, now here's where he got the point. I haven't even found it yet myself. Back in chapter 27, verse 50, that's where I think we can pick it up, because you all know the account of the crucifixion. But here in Matthew 27, verse 50, Jesus, when he had cried again with a loud voice, yielded up the ghost. Now, indeed, where is he? Well, he's on the cross. All right, next verse, 51. And behold, the veil of the temple was rent in twain from the top to the bottom. The earth did quake, the rocks rent, and the graves were opened. And many bodies of the saints which slept arose. Now you see, that much is as far as he went. And if that's where you stop, what's your impression? Well, that it happened while he was on the cross. And so then I went and got my Bible, we looked it up, and I said, well, see, you didn't read far enough. Look at the next verse. And they came out of the graves. What are the next three words? After his resurrection. See that? Now, the casual reader probably won't catch that. They didn't come out of the grave while he was on the cross. They came out of the grave after he had been resurrected himself. Because, you see, Christ had to be the first. See? He is the first to have ever been resurrected. Then, in order to make that sheaf analogy come to the full, what had to happen? There had to be other examples of resurrection. And so some of these Jewish believers evidently were resurrected from the cemeteries around Jerusalem, came into the city, and appeared to probably their friends and relatives. And the scripture, of course, is silent, and so we have to assume that since Christ in his resurrected body ascended into heaven, these saints did as well. Because these didn't just come like Lazarus to die again. These were

resurrected believers who had been given now immortality and no doubt were taken on up into heaven. Now that makes then the sheaf of the first fruits. That's the beginning of the first resurrection. All right, now I got to go to the board. We did this long time ago, I think about the first 6 months we had our program on the air. And remember, I always like to draw a 40-acre field. Now, it doesn't have to be square, because in Israel, I never saw a single field that was even close to square. They're triangles and everything else. So I'm not going to worry about how square I am. But here they have taken out the samplings. They've taken out these ripened stems of grain. And they have formed the sheaf, and they have now fulfilled the analogy then of the first fruits, plural. I want to emphasize the S. Now then, if you'll come back to Leviticus again and drop back to chapter 19. You were in 23, so now just come back to chapter 19. And let's look at verse 9. Now keep this harvest analogy in your mind. The Lord says the fields are white unto harvest, but the laborers are few. Now we're talking about a literal grain harvest, a literal 40-acre field of barley. And they have gone in and they have taken the individual stems that are ripened, they've made their sheaf, and they presented it as first fruits of that crop. Christ has been resurrected from the dead. Those that came out of the grave, they now make up the first fruits of the spiritual. Now, come back to chapter 19, verse 9. Now the instructions are that when you reap the harvest of your land, thou shalt not wholly or completely reap the corners of thy field, neither shall you gather the gleanings. Why? Thou shalt not glean thy vineyard, neither shalt thou gather every grape of the vineyard. Thou shalt leave them for the poor. Now, of course, there was a physical need. But the spiritual analogy is that after the first fruits have been taken out, then the main field would be harvested, with the exception of the corners and a few of the gleanings, separate stems that were left laying on the ground. But this main harvest now has been taken out, which, of course, is probably, what, 98% of the total? All right, now I'm just going to simply call that the main harvest. Best way I can put it. That's the main harvest. Now, with your concept of history, all the way up through the Old Testament, without putting an exact number on it, I mean, just in general terms, how many believers do you think there were of the whole? A large many or a small amount? Precious few, because you want to remember the Gentile world had no knowledge of salvation. And even within the nation of Israel, there were very few who were true believers, because you remember how many of them would follow Baal, and they went into the worship of other pagan gods. So even in Israel, There were relatively few true believers. But now you come on this side of the cross, and with the advent of Christianity and the church age, what have you had? There's been your main harvest. During the last 2,000 years, God has garnered the greatest percentage of his total harvest. And you look back in history, you remember there the Reformation, and there were humongous amounts of people who became believers. And some of the great evangelists of the last 100 or 200 years, great in gathering of souls. Well, that's been God's main harvest, so we can call that. Now, I'll come back again to 1 Corinthians chapter. No, I'm going to let you stop at Daniel on your way. You're in the Old Testament. Let's save some time. Stop at Daniel. So if the main harvest would be the church. Now, when I speak of the church, I'm talking about the body of Christ, the true, born-again child of God. Doesn't matter what he denominational handle in is, as long as he's in the body of Christ, he will be included in this main harvest. But remember, we still have the corners left, and we still have the gleanings. So there is a third aspect of resurrection that is still future. All right, now Daniel. Last chapter.

The daily sacrifice shall be taken away. And you remember that's the midpoint of the tribulation, which would normally take us then 1260 days to the end. So from the time that the daily sacrifice shall be taken away, and the abomination that maketh desolate is set up, in other words, when the Antichrist, you remember, defiles the temple, from that time there shall be 1,200 and not 60, but what? 90 days. So now we've got an extra 30 days. Verse 12, blessed is he that waiteth and cometh to the 1,335 days. Now we've got another 45 days added to the 30 for a total of 75 extra days between the return of Christ, the end of the tribulation, and now look at the next verse, 13. Go thy way, the Lord says to Daniel, till the end be, in other words, this extra 75 days as well as the tribulation, for thou shalt rest, that is, in the grave, his soul in the presence of the Lord, however it is, for thou shalt rest and stand, we pointed this out 2 weeks ago now, and thou shalt stand where? In thy lot. You remember I pointed out in our 2 week ago program that that word lot is almost identical with the word order in the New Testament? So all the just are going to be resurrected in their particular lot or in their order. Not all simultaneously, but at separate times. So here you have Christ and the first fruits back there at the time of his resurrection. Then you have the 1900 and some years that we've now come through the church age. They're going to be resurrected, we think, one day soon, what we call the rapture. And then you're still going to have a multitude of people saved during the tribulation period, but they too will not be a number like the last 1900 and some years have been. So they are likened then to the what? To the corners and the gleanings. And so I like to feel that Daniel, the tribulation saints, as well as the Old Testament, plus the tribulation believers, they will equal then the corners and the gleanings. Now, by the time you have taken out the sampling, you've taken out the main harvest, and your gleaners have come in and cleaned up the corners and the spare stems that are left, what have you got? It's all done. The field has been swept clean, and it's over. And that is then the first resurrection. Now, if I made that plain, I can't make it any plainer, at least in my ability, but this is what is referred to then as that first resurrection, the total compilation of all the believers of all the ages up to that closing days of the tribulation. All right, now then, I'd like to have you come back with me a minute, if you will, to Revelation again, because I have to always remember that hopefully we've got new people tuning in that have not even heard last week's program. And so we got to come back to where we just took off from. In Revelation chapter 20, verse 6 again. With me? Revelation 20, verse 6. Blessed and holy is he who hath part in the first resurrection. That's all the believers from Adam to the end of the tribulation. And they shall be priests of God and of Christ, and shall reign with him for 1,000 years. Now, the question came up here in this class, in the studio, between the last half hour and this one. Well, now, up in verse 4, that sounds like it's all just the tribulation people that will rule and reign with Christ. And I was glad that somebody caught that, because that is probably true. But again, you got to take Scripture with Scripture, and you don't identify anything by just one verse. But now, if you will, as I did with the folks during the break, come back to Revelation chapter 5. Now, I think I pointed this out several programs ago, but I know it's hard for all these

things to soak in at once. But now if you'll come back to Revelation chapter 5, and here we have a verse that I would say includes all of we believers, or us. Verse 10, chapter 5, verse 10, and he has made us under our gods kings, small k now remember, kings and priests, and what's the pronoun? We. See? It's an all-inclusive word. And we shall reign where? On the earth with Christ. All right, now let's come over to another verse that I didn't even show Roy and Alice during the break. Come on over to chapter 19.

0: Revelation 19, and come down to verse, well, let's start with verse 7. Revelation 19, verse 7. Let us be glad and rejoice and give honor to him, for the marriage of the Lamb is come. Remember, the Lamb be married to the body of Christ. And his wife hath made herself ready. And then verse 8, and to her, that is to this bride, which we feel is the church, to her was granted that she should be arrayed in fine linen, clean and white, for the fine linen is the righteousness of the saints. All right, now then come over to verse 14 in this same chapter. And here we're now included in that company that will attend his second coming at his returning to earth. And now it says verse 14, and the armies. Now that doesn't mean that it's a military assortment of people, but it's a congregation. And I feel that again it's going to be the church age saints. And the armies who were in heaven followed him upon white horses, clothed in what? Fine linen, white and clean. Now, can you tie all that together? So you see, not only are the tribulation saints going to be included in that ruling and reigning with Christ for 1,000 years, but we are, see? And, okay, now I think I've got time. Now, since we're talking about the church age believer in the kingdom, as this kingdom will come on earth, come back with me first to Colossians. First to Colossians. Now, of course, Paul, the apostle of the Gentiles, does not dwell a lot on the kingdom per se, not nearly as much as the Old Testament does and the Gospels as it pertained to Israel. But nevertheless, we're involved in the kingdom. Don't think for a minute that we won't be. Now, in Colossians chapter 1, Colossians chapter 1, and again, I'm going to run out of time. I'm going to have to drop in the middle of a subject, and I detest that, but if the Lord tarries, there'll be another week. And if not, we won't need it. Colossians 1, verse 12, where Paul has been praying for the Colossae Gentile believers, and he goes on then in verse 12 by saying, giving thanks unto the Father, who hath made us, prepared us to be partakers of the inheritance. See that? Of the saints in light. And then verse 13, who hath delivered us from the power of darkness and hath, past tense, already translated us, you and I as believers, into what? Kingdom. Into the kingdom. See? We're already members of the kingdom. But now you want to remember, where is the kingdom tonight? Well, it's in glory, in the person of Christ. When he was on the earth, John the Baptist approached Israel, and what did he say? The kingdom of heaven is at hand. Why? Because the king was at hand. So when the king went back to glory, and we don't refer to him as the king in the church age, but when the Lord went back to glory, then the kingdom is again in heaven. And so as we become part and parcel of the kingdom in heaven, again that kingdom is going to come back to the earth, and where will we be? Part and parcel of it, see? And so, yes, the church age believer is indeed a part of this coming kingdom, which will then be on the earth.
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6: Exodus 20. And God spake all these words, saying, I am the Lord thy God, which had brought thee out of the land of Egypt, out of the land of bondage. Thou shalt have no other gods before me. Thou shalt not make unto thee any graven image, or any likeness of anything that is in heaven above, or that is in the earth beneath, that is in the water under the earth. Thou shalt not bow down thyself to them, nor serve them. For I, the Lord thy God, am a jealous God, visiting the iniquity of the fathers upon the children unto the third and fourth generation of them that hate me, and showing mercy unto thousands of them that love me and keep my commandments. Thou shalt not take the name of the Lord thy God in vain, for the Lord will not hold him guiltless that taketh his name in vain. Remember the Sabbath day to keep it holy. 6 days shalt thou labor and do all thy work. The seventh day is the Sabbath of the Lord thy God. In it thou shalt not do any work, thou nor thy son nor thy daughter, thy manservant nor thy maidservant, nor thy cattle, nor the stranger that is within thy gates. For in 6 days the Lord made heaven and earth, the sea and all that in them is, and rested the seventh day. Wherefore the Lord blessed the Sabbath day and hallowed it. Honor thy father and thy mother, that thy days may be long upon the land which the Lord thy God giveth thee. Thou shalt not kill, thou shalt not commit adultery, thou shalt not steal. Thou shalt not bear false witness against thy neighbor. Thou shalt not covet thy neighbor's house. Thou shalt not covet thy neighbor's wife, nor his manservant, nor his maidservant, nor his ox, nor his ass, nor anything that is thy neighbor's. If you want to turn to the New Testament, just a couple of verses in Matthew chapter 5, Lord's great sermon, and of course dealing with